0: concertos, we hear his first violin concerto a lot more often. However, for me, the second violin concerto still is a fantastically written and such a great piece of music.
1: Violinist Ning Feng. Here he is with the NCPA Orchestra and conductor Zhang Xian. From the National Center for the Performing Arts in Beijing, Dmitri Shostakovich's second violin concerto.

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Violinist Ning Feng with the NCPA Orchestra in the Second Violin Concerto of Shostakovich. They were conducted by Zhang Xiang. Maestro Zhang was named Principal Guest Conductor of the NCPA for the 2025-26 season, and she currently is the Music Director of the New Jersey Symphony and the Seattle Symphony. From the intimacy of the Second Violin Concerto, we turn to one of Shostakovich's most powerful musical statements, his Symphony No. 5. When it premiered in Russia in 1937, Shostakovich was living under enormous pressure. His music had been publicly condemned by Stalin's government, and the Fifth Symphony became, on the surface, a triumphant return to official favor. But beneath that surface is a much darker story, music filled with fear, grief, irony, and defiance. The final movement builds toward a huge, seemingly triumphant conclusion. But is it really a celebration? Or is the composer telling us something else beneath the pounding rhythm and blazing brass? It's this ambiguity that makes the Fifth Symphony so compelling and so unforgettable. Leading the NCPA Orchestra is Zhang Xian. From China's National Center for the Performing Arts, here is the Symphony No. 5 of Dmitri Shostakovich.

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0: From the National Center for the Performing Arts in Beijing, that was the powerful Symphony No. 5 by Shostakovich. The NCPA Orchestra was conducted by Zhang Xian. Next week, we head to California for a series of concerts with the Los Angeles Philharmonic. Gustavo Dudamel will lead the orchestra in the world premiere of Ellen Reed's Earth Between Oceans and Richard Strauss's An Alpine Symphony. I hope you'll be listening. Coming up shortly from Beijing, selections from Prokofiev's ballet, Romeo and Juliet.
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0: Since its founding in 2010, the NCPA Orchestra has established itself as one of the most adventurous and dynamic orchestras in China and has earned an international reputation through performances abroad. Zubin Mehta, Fabio Luisi, Long Long, Yuja Wang, and Renee Fleming are among the orchestra's many collaborators. Next, we head to the passionate, dangerous world of Shakespeare's Romeo and Juliet, as seen through the eyes of Sergei Prokofiev. In his ballet, Prokofiev turns Shakespeare's story into music of astonishing color and energy. We hear the swagger of the knights, the elegance of the ballroom, the tenderness of young love, and the violence that ultimately tears a city apart. Leading the NCPA orchestra is Myung-Won Chung in selections from Prokofiev's ballet, Romeo and Juliet.

All the Drama and Tragedy of Shakespeare. Selections from Sergei Prokofiev's ballet, Romeo and Juliet. Leading the NCPA orchestra was Myung-Won Chung, bringing an end to this concert from China's National Center for the Performing Arts. This program was produced by Daniel Goldberg. Special thanks to Rebecca Neistat, the WFMT Radio Network team, and the media team at the NCPA. The executive producers are Roger White and Jennifer Ho Kwong. Next week, our series of concerts from the LA Philharmonic begins as Gustavo Dudamel leads the orchestra in the world premiere of Ellen Reed's Earth Between Oceans and Richard Strauss's An Alpine Symphony. I'm Jan Weller. Thanks for listening.

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1: It's a tale of two classics on our next New York Philharmonic broadcast. This is Alec Baldwin. Please join me for performances of Beethoven's Fifth and the Coriolano Symphony No. 1. Gustavo Dudamel will conduct the New York Philharmonic this week.
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0: From Michigan Public, this is Stateside. I'm April Baer. Today we continue a series of conversations with nominees for the Michigan State Supreme Court.
1: We're all trying to figure out what it is that is the law, because we are not the ones who enact the law, right? We are interpreting it.
0: And the folks at the Points North podcast take a bite out of a story on apples and apple crops.
2: Truth be told, these Beaver Island apples, they could be just another Gala or Granny Smith. 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
0: Plus today, the latest in research about treating dementia patients with sedatives.
3: If you have dementia and you don't recognize the people that are coming to care for you, you understandably can see it as a threat and try and protect yourself.
0: All that coming up today on Stateside.
4: The time is now 10 o'clock p.m. Eastern for Public Radio 90 News. I'm Ricky Jahaki. One person is dead and another seriously injured from a Negaunee Township house fire last night. Around 8:40 p.m., Michigan State Police from the Negaunee Post were dispatched to a home on M-35 on report of a fire. Troopers found the residence engulfed in flames. One man made it out of the house, but was severely burned. He said another man was still inside the structure. Troopers tried to go into the house, but couldn't because of heavy smoke and flames. The Negaunee Township Fire Department made entry while extinguishing the fire. Once it was out, a 67-year-old man was found dead inside the residence. The man who escaped the fire was taken to the hospital for treatment. There's no word on his condition. Officials have released the name of a suspect accused of stabbing a man in Chocolat Township Friday night. 36-year-old Joshua Grenier was arraigned yesterday on one count of assault with intent to murder. He allegedly assaulted a juvenile and then stabbed a 32-year-old man who confronted him after the assault. The victim was seriously injured. Grenier remains lodged in the Marquette County Jail on a $100,000 bond. A probable cause conference is set for October 15th and a preliminary exam for November 5th. Feeding America West Michigan is bringing 17 mobile food pantries to the UP over the rest of the month. The trucks provide fresh fruits and vegetables, dairy products, and proteins for free. No proof of income is needed to pick up food, only the number of people in your household. Stops include tomorrow at 10 a.m. at Hiawatha Behavioral Health in Manistique, 11 a.m. at the Ontonagon Village Fire Hall, and noon at Munising Wesleyan Church. On Thursday, mobile pantries will be held at 10 a.m. at Marquette's Silver Creek Church, 4 p.m. at Big, and 4 p.m. at Grace Lutheran Church in Gwynn. A full list of October stops is on our website, WNMUFM.org. Michigan Tech held a groundbreaking ceremony for its new Chang K Park Center for Student Wellness. The 78,400 square foot center will bring together wellness services and research resources currently spread at more than 30 locations on campus. It will be built between the Memorial Union and administration buildings. Officials say it will advance student emotional, physical, and mental health, with a dedicated space for instructional areas, a fitness center, group training rooms, a medical clinic, and outreach and prevention offices. The project is fully funded by a $55 million gift from alumnus Chang K Park, who graduated Tech in 1973. The center is expected to open in fall of 2028. Newly signed Michigan laws are cracking down on gift card fraud. The Michigan Public Radio Network's Colin Jackson has more.
5: Gift card fraud is when someone takes a gift card from a store's shelf, finds out the redemption information, then puts it back for it to be bought and activated. Once that happens, fraudsters can drain the cards before the unsuspecting purchaser can use them. The new laws classify that as organized retail crime, a felony. Drew Beardsley is with the Michigan Retailers Association. He says that makes sense.
6: By putting it under the umbrella of organized retail crime, especially when in Michigan we've got a unit that is solely dedicated to investigating and prosecuting organized retail crime, it just made sense to put it all under the same statutory framework.
5: The legislation received close to full support in the state legislature. I'm Colin Jackson in Lansing.
4: A new poll shows Democrats have broad support among voters under 30. 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

0: McNamara reports.
1: Voters aged 18 to 29 were surveyed in eight battleground states, including Michigan. John Ray is a political analyst with YouGov and helped conduct the study. He says there's been a big change since 2024 when young men voted for President Trump by a 55 to 45% margin over Kamala Harris.
2: Young men are swinging back away from the Republicans towards the Democrats to an even greater degree.
1: According to this poll, young men now favor Democratic candidates by a 55 to 35 split over GOP candidates. I'm Russ McNamara.
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3: Welcome to Stateside. I'm April Baer. A little later this hour, we're talking about the ethics of sedating patients with dementia using antipsychotic drugs. That's coming up in just a little bit. But first, in November, Michigan's voters will elect two people to serve as justices on the Michigan Supreme Court. There are six candidates running for the two seats. On Michigan Public, we are featuring in-depth interviews with all of the candidates. Megan Kavanaugh is Chief Justice of Michigan's Supreme Court. Kavanaugh was first elected to the Supreme Court in 2018, and she's running for a new eight-year term. She spoke with Morning Edition host Doug Tribou.
4: Would you start by describing your legal philosophy for people who may not have followed your work and the approach that you take to cases that come before the court?
5: I'm not one particularly that finds labels all that helpful. I think what we are all trying to do as judges, and what I try and do, is determine the intent of whatever that is, whether it's the citizens, legislature, voters who enacted the law, and try and understand what that intent is by looking at the words that are used, the context in which those words are placed, the overall statute or constitutional provision. You know, it's not a word, it's a label, the intentionalist, I guess. You know, we're all trying to figure out what it is that is the law, because we are not the ones who enact the law, right? We are interpreting it. And then trying to fairly apply that to the factual situation in front of us.
4: You came to the court after a career in private practice with a prominent Detroit law firm. You had appeared before the Supreme Court as an attorney, but it was your first time as a judge or justice. Has your approach to the work changed over the 8 years that you've been on the court now?
5: I tell you, one of the biggest surprises or learning moments for me was just the different role in the process, right? So as an attorney, when I was arguing a case in front of the Supreme Court, by the time that I got to oral argument, that was really the sort of end of the process. And so when I first got on the bench and started approaching oral argument and cases as a justice, I had to readjust because, you know, following my first oral argument, thinking that I went in there thinking I knew what the answer was, or what I thought the result should be or my vote should be, I had to reevaluate that because of arguments that were raised and questions asked and answered.
4: You've been a part of a lot of rulings over the past 8 years on the Supreme Court, but I would like to ask if there's a case or two that have stuck with you, either because they seemed especially important or because they were unusual compared to other rulings?
5: Sure. Probably foremost in my mind, because it was just an opinion that we released this last term, which is People versus Jennings. And that is a criminal case regarding the double jeopardy provision of the Michigan Constitution. And the significance, I think, of that case is it really lays out the analysis of how to look at Michigan's Constitution independent of the U.S. Constitution. And so it's a really important opinion, I think, on the primacy of Michigan's Constitution. The other one is a case from earlier in my tenure, but again, with the Michigan Constitution, and that was Bowserman versus the Unemployment Insurance Agency. And that had to do with plaintiffs seeking a right to a remedy

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1: That the courts were relying on Zoom too much, in his opinion, and that he felt that courts and litigants with different resources could end up on unequal footing. What's your view of technology in the courtroom, and what changes, if any, would you like to see if you're reelected?
2: You know, a lot of what we studied during the pandemic and after was that there were certain improvements to the justice system in certain types of cases, right? Particularly in the area of child protective proceedings or in family law cases where parents didn't have to take off work or kids didn't have to be pulled out of school. I think there was also some benefit to kids feeling more engaged and secure in the court process, right? Everybody's sort of the same size in a box as opposed to going into an environment that can be intimidating. But certainly, there are downsides to it. It is, as we all know, right, in our Zoom world, right? It's different interacting, understanding mannerisms and body language and things online. And so what we have spent a lot of time with, a lot of input from the public, from attorneys, from our trial judges, is enacting rules, court rules, that hopefully provide for that discretion to be exercised.
3: That was Michigan State Supreme Court candidate Megan Kavanaugh speaking with Morning Edition host Doug Tribou. Voters will elect two justices to the 7-member court in November. Our series of candidate interviews will continue tomorrow with Thomas W. Howe. You can find earlier interviews at MichiganPublic.org. When police stop people for mundane reasons like broken taillights, jaywalking, jump-starting a truck on the side of the road, these stops can lead to serious consequences for people in the U.S. without legal status. Our investigation found hundreds of cases where local police in Michigan turned people over to immigration enforcement. Michigan Public's Adam Yahya Reyes takes a closer look at a jaywalking stop downriver.
4: Around 1 in the morning on a Tuesday last June, Southgate police officer Alexander Zelensky watched three people cross a 2-lane road between a hotel and a convenience store. Zelensky tells his fellow officers,
5: "You can only imagine the look on my face when I saw all three of them cross the street the first time. I was like, that don't make sense, dude."
4: Zelensky waited for the trio to cross back to the hotel. His body-worn camera footage starts in the hotel parking lot.
5: You guys were jaywalking, all of you. Yeah, jaywalking.
6: Oh, cross
5: Do you guys have IDs?
4: Yeah. I'm going to spoil the ending for you. Southgate cops gave one person a ticket, but the other two people got arrested by Border Patrol. Let's pause for a sec here to explore an important concept. When an officer stops someone,
7: they have to give an explanation for why they're doing so, for it to be lawful.
4: That's Stephen Rushen, a law professor at Loyola University Chicago. He says police generally can't explain a stop using someone's race or suspicion of a crime without some kind of evidence.
7: So instead, they look for some technical violation, often of traffic code, to give them that legal justification to make that stop.
4: That's called a pretextual stop, a generally legal tactic for police.
7: So you could think about your own driving. How many times have you gone 1 mile per hour over the speed limit? That is a legal basis for a police officer to make a traffic stop.
4: Experts say pretextual stops can allow officers to profile people based on race or language. But police advocates argue we shouldn't assume police are targeting people, that the only reason an officer makes a stop is whatever violation they cite. Thaddeus Johnson, a Georgia criminal justice professor and former police captain, says pretext is hard to prove. But jaywalking is a common example of it, especially in black and brown communities.
8: Now it gives me an opportunity to go and interview, perhaps do a visual frisk and find out reasons to investigate further. It was never about the jaywalk.
4: Johnson reviewed the jaywalking stop in Southgate and says it should be investigated.
8: I won't say it walks like a duck, talks like a duck, smells like a duck. I think maybe the smell and walking like there. I hadn't heard the talking part yet, but it's definitely moving in that direction.
5: Yeah, jaywalking.
4: During the stop, two men quickly hand over some kind of identification to Officer Zelensky.
5: ¿Hablo español?
9: Sí, hablo español.
5: ¿Inglés?
9: No.
4: The third person is identified as a white female. She speaks English and does not have ID on her.

0: I do in my room.
1: The officer lifts a finger to shush the men as they try to communicate.
2: Un momento.
1: He goes to call dispatch.
2: Two of them don't speak English.
1: He says he can't find the men in a state database.
0: Okay,
1: three other Southgate officers join Zelensky in the parking lot. Dispatch has called Border Patrol.
3: Sylvian Rouse, ETA 15 minutes.
1: Officer Zelensky lets the white woman with no ID go.
0: So is this like a warning?
2: No, that's like a ticket.
1: One officer quips that this stop is like being a kid on Christmas morning. They surround the two men while they wait about 30 minutes. Another officer tries using a translation app on a phone to communicate with them. Then the men call up someone who speaks Spanish and English. The person on the phone asks Officer Zelensky if the men are in trouble. He replies, yeah, they were jaywalking. But he's got Border Patrol here to confirm their immigration status. If they're free to go, they'll be back up to their room, he says. Shortly after Zelensky hangs up, Border Patrol agents arrest the men. As they're taken away, Zelensky says thanks.
2: No, honestly, this one way better than the last time I called.
1: Southgate police and city officials did not respond to requests for comment. We do not know what happened to the men next. For Michigan Public, I'm Adam Yahya Reyes.
4: Visit MichiganPublic.org to see a longer video breaking down this jaywalking stop. Outlier Media contribute to this reporting. In other stories we're following, it is apple season. And Points North has put together a juicy one for us about a rare variety of Michigan apple that could prove important for the future.
5: The history and maybe the future of the apple as we know it is literally in this guy's hands. That's because an enormous list of threats are constantly attacking our food systems, including apples.
4: We'll hear about it in a moment. This is Stateside.

0: 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Looking to grab a quick bite? 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
3: This is Stateside. I'm April Baer. On a remote island in Lake Michigan, some old apple trees could have very rare, never-before-discovered genes. If they do, they might join the U.S. stockpile of apples poised to fight off future threats. Interlochen Public Radio's podcast, Points North, gets into the juicy details today.
4: You might get that one off up there, so that you're looking at.
5: Yeah, I'm dying to get there, but I don't want to fall in my
4: day. Actually, there's a couple right there, yeah.
5: Oh, I got an idea.
6: That's Bud Martin and Jeremy Van Sice. They're in an abandoned apple orchard on Bud's property on Beaver Island in Lake Michigan. It's the most remote inhabited island in the Great Lakes. Jeremy is in the tree trying to shake an apple out of the top branches.
4: You ready?
5: Yeah. Here you go.
4: Whoa! Smack! There's still something left. If you're starving, it would look good.
5: Well, one for you, one for me.
6: The last voice you heard, that was Luke Marion. He's the reason they're on the island in the first place. And right now, he's holding on to this shriveled, brown, rotten-looking apple. It's March, so that means this apple has survived the whole winter in the tree. It's kind of amazing it's still there, actually, and no birds or squirrels or insects or even other people got to it. And so now that Luke's holding on to this basically rotten apple, it begs the question, and I guess I don't mean to get all Adam and Eve on you here, but should he eat the apple?
4: Are you going to actually eat that?
5: I'll eat it.
7: Oh, look at the juice running out of that puppy.
5: Wow. This is pretty wicked. It tastes actually really good, I'm not going to lie.
6: Luke owns a preservation orchard in southern Michigan. He's tall, dark hair, glasses, and a big personality. But Luke didn't travel all the way to Beaver Island just to eat some old rotten apples. He's there because he actually wants to save these apple trees. Beaver Island is 32 miles from the shore in northern Michigan. That means these trees have basically been growing in a genetic vacuum, like they've probably never bred with mainland apples. And until now, their DNA has never been analyzed. So these apples could contain important genes that scientists could use to fight threats to our food supply. Reporter Austin Rolater takes it from here.
8: Eating a rotten apple off a tree in mid-March on an island in Lake Michigan doesn't really seem to mean that much. But I want to go back to something Bud said. Here, I'll play it back for you.
4: There's still something left. If you're starving, it would look good.
8: If you were starving, it would look good. Okay, Bud and his ancestors have been on this island for generations, so he has these good, you know, island instincts. Now let's think back 130, 140 years ago when some of these trees were probably planted. There wasn't reliable transportation to the mainland, especially in March, so a few rotten apples dangling from a tree might have been the only thing saving Bud's ancestors from starvation. Then it's like, duh. That might have been the whole point of planting them in the first place. It makes sense, right? A reliable source of calories late in the season that doesn't have to be harvested or stored in a root cellar? That could be a real asset for a homesteader on a secluded island. Now, though, planes fly back and forth every day, there's a ferry, and you can get basically anything you want on the island, including apples. So having apples that stay on the tree late into the spring wouldn't be as big of an asset. But that doesn't mean these apples don't have useful genetic traits. They could be very rare apples. Rare as in, like, never previously discovered apples. Ben Gutierrez is a geneticist for the U.S. Department of Agriculture.
9: everyone loves apples. I don't think anything strikes a nerve in, like, especially the American heart, like the apple.
8: Gutierrez is responsible for the entire apple genetic stock in the United States. It's the largest collection of apples in the world, about 5,000 varieties, some of them dating back to ancient Roman civilizations. The history and maybe the future of the apple as we know it is literally in this guy's hands. That's because an enormous list of threats are constantly attacking our food systems, including apples. There's climate change, pests of all shapes and sizes.
9: Industrialization, biological threat, bacterial disease, apple can't self-pollinate, preference change, the old boring apple, drought, pesticide, pathogen systems, human mistakes.
8: And the list goes on. About 25 years ago in southern Michigan, hundreds of acres of apple trees had to be destroyed, all because of this bacteria called fire blight. It cost farmers an estimated $42 million. More recently, a new phenomenon called simply rapid apple decline has been decimating apple trees up and down the East Coast, and scientists still don't know what causes it. The point is that these threats force scientists and breeders to A, find new treatments like sprays, pruning, or soil management, or B, breed genetic resistance into apples so they can beat these threats on their own.
9: Breeding is like one of the greatest inventions humans have ever been involved in.
8: Apple breeding, obviously. The USDA unit that Gutierrez manages sends seedling apples to scientists across the country. These scientists try to stay ahead of the constant and never-ending threats to apple trees. Imagine enormous spreadsheets, greenhouses full of perfectly labeled apple seedlings, and then scientists subjecting the trees to pests, diseases, extreme temperatures, all kinds of hazards. Once the scientists figure out which ones are resistant to the hazards, they try to breed that resistance into other apples. Okay, cool. So let's say they've got this super resilient, unkillable apple variety. Their next challenge is to make it taste good.
9: All of those traits for, like, drought tolerance and adaptation to really extreme environments come from wild, inedible fruit, and now you've got to get it into a background that's delicious, right? Like, you're picturing your Honeycrisp apple or your Snapdragon, right? Like, something amazing that the public's going to get excited about, but you're like 40 years away because your source of disease resistance is so bad.
8: That's why the USDA keeps 5,000 apple varieties in its genetic stockpile.
9: So that's kind of like where our mission comes in. It's like, you could question why we're keeping so much apple variation alive.
8: I mean, 5,000 is really an astounding number. And get this, most of those are cryogenically frozen in a vault in Colorado. But if they only saved a handful, it'd be pretty unlikely they'd breed an apple that's delicious and also resistant to these threats.
9: Well, we don't know what we'll need for the future. If we knew what we needed for the future, we could cut out maybe 90% of it, right? But that's just not how future problems emerge.
8: So apple geneticists are always on the hunt for new, undiscovered apples. And that brings us back to Luke Marion on Beaver Island in Lake Michigan. It's possible some of these trees are exactly that, never previously discovered apple trees.
10: There we go.
8: Luke is cutting last year's growth off the branches. It's a sunny day, coldish. There's snow on the ground. He's traveling all over the island with a pair of pruners.
10: Look at all these apples. Oh my gosh. Look at all these apples here. So many apple trees. This is a very happy apple tree. They're the biggest apples I've ever seen. Dude, it's unbelievable. I thought this was a pear. This is an absolutely crazy apple tree. Here's a seedling apple. These are huge. This one is old. This is very old. Wow. Am I foaming at the mouth, Cindy? Oh my gosh. These are crazy.
11: Yeah.
10: This tree might be the oldest of the trees we've seen so far. This one right here, we're talking at least 170 years old. Absolutely crazy. I'm gonna get some cuttings over here real quick.
8: Luke puts the cuttings in plastic bags. Marks them.
10: Yeah, it's getting better.
8: and then puts them in a cooler to make sure they stay dormant. All in all, Luke takes cuttings from 71 different apple trees. Once he plants them and they produce a few leaves, he'll send a leaf to this project called My Fruit Tree. It's basically a 23andMe test for apples and other fruits, and it'll tell Luke if he's found something special. Cameron Peace is a geneticist and the founder of the project.
11: So we'll be able to find some trees that come back where it's like, oh, neither, we can't figure out either parent. We can barely even figure out what the grandparents might be as well. And so those will especially be worth preserving because then they'll have some genetic compositions that otherwise don't exist anywhere else.
8: Maybe, just maybe, that could be one of the apples on Beaver Island. That's why Luke is out here saving these apple trees. But will they be unique enough to preserve in the USDA's collection? Here's Gutierrez again.
9: There's no telling, right? It's like until you've got it, until you're holding it in your hands and you can study it, like you'll never know what its value is.
8: Truth be told, these Beaver Island apples, they could be just another Gala or Granny Smith. But they could also be a key to resisting future threats to our food supply. Maybe they'll solve fire blight outbreaks, or maybe they'll contain the solution to growing apples on a warming planet. Or, and this is an extreme example, but let's just say that for whatever reason, apples have almost been wiped off the planet, and scientists are trying to figure out how to save them. Maybe the solution is these Beaver Island apples. In that sense, Luke wandering around a remote island with a pair of pruners, he isn't just saving these apple trees, he might be saving the apple as we know it. Okay, that might be a little far-fetched. The apple as we know it isn't about to disappear, and Luke Marion isn't out here on a mission to discover new genetic resistances that could rescue apples from the brink of extinction. Luke just really loves apples, and he wants to find a new one and name it.
10: Barney's Limbertwig is just a good name. It's got a good jingle to it. Like Luke's Apple, not a strong name. Everyone was born for a certain calling. Me, I'm not going to be an apple variety, I can tell you that.
8: Maybe I can sell Luke on my name for an apple. How about the Austin Rollator? The Red Rollator? The Granny Rollator? Austin Crisp? Nah, I don't have a good apple name either.
6: That story was produced by Austin Rollator. It was edited by Morgan Springer, additional editing from Ellie Katz, Claire Keenan Kurgan, and me, Dan Wanshura.
3: Leaders in Traverse City are considering a new ordinance that would allow police to arrest people in local parks for what's called prowling. It's a charge that can land someone in jail for more than 90 days. This comes after some mounting safety complaints at a local park, Hull Park, caused police to step up enforcement. Interlochen Public Radio's Maxwell Howard reports.
12: If you haven't been to Hull Park in the last week or so, you might notice some changes.
13: Well, I don't know if you were down here where they chopped all this down.
14: Was there was more trees down here?
13: You couldn't see the water.
12: That's Chad Henson. He's a part of the homeless community that's been spending more time at Hull Park these days. All along the edge of the lake shoreline, low-lying branches and brush have been cut and cleared. In a statement, the city called this, quote, crime prevention through environmental design, end quote. That also includes the removal of tables and benches, and soon security cameras will be installed. This is one of the new tactics the city is using to respond to increasing criminal activity related to the homeless community in the park. Another tactic will be stepping up policing.
14: So basically what we're looking at, this stuff is going to get hammered. Yeah. I mean hammered to the point where y'all are going to jail, there's going to be no questions asked.
13: No question.
14: And all it's going to do is hurt you guys.
12: Last week, Officer Matthew Kirky, accompanied by a police social worker, spoke to a half dozen homeless individuals playing music at a park table.
14: We would rather help you guys get to a better spot, not do this stuff here, and figure out what we can do to make it so that...
12: No sleeping, no drinking, no smoking in the park. Those rules will be enforced more strictly, Kirky told the group. Before they leave, Kirky and his partner try to convince people to sign up for support services. Four people took them up on that offer. Later that night, officers are called back to the park.
15: Hall Park, 660 Hannah Avenue, RP states four total individuals with another four riding a bike around in Intox, drinking tall boys and daddy daddies at the picnic table.
12: Police responses in the park are becoming more common. The week before this, a man threatened a park goer with a knife. A few days before that, a local sailing coach said he'd been assaulted. Now, the city is seeking to address these behaviors more directly. One way to do that, says city manager Benjamin Marentette, is through a prowling ordinance he says will be introduced in the next city commission meeting. Prowling refers to behaviors of lurking with criminal intent. If approved, Marentette says it could result in a person going to jail for more than 90 days.
16: Officers should have, in my view, discretion. This gives them discretion still. They could issue a trespass warning, or if they think it's appropriate, they could issue charges under a prowling ordinance if approved.
12: While Marentette says this ordinance is still being considered, the city continues to work on its long-term strategy for addressing homelessness. Right now, the city and Grand Traverse County are looking to consolidate homelessness shelters and services in a facility on Keystone Road, farther away from downtown. That facility is still years away, if it even happens. Until then, it seems the city is in a kind of holding pattern.
16: I think in the midterm, it is to keep at the services that are being provided now. And it will require occasional fine-tuning, just as we're seeing with Hall Park, that we'll continue to be aware of what's going on and make adjustments that we can.
12: In the meantime, Hannah Westcott, director at the Day Shelter Jubilee House, says banning people from sleeping, drinking, or smoking in one area won't necessarily make those behaviors go away.
17: I don't think that arresting our folks solves anything, and that jail time is not a legitimate intervention.
12: She says increased enforcement may move people somewhere else, but that those behaviors will go with them. More arrests, says Westcott, won't solve any systemic problems.
17: It's really only detrimental for the individual. So sure, they might get arrested and stay in jail over the weekend, but when they get out, you know exactly where they're going to go, right back to where they got picked up from.
12: Still, Westcott also says criminal behavior is unacceptable. And now, for many people back at Hull Park, that step up in enforcement is looming over them. I spoke with Sebastian Cusero, one of the men at the table, and asked him where he's staying.
18: I stay where I want to, where I feel comfortable.
19: Is this a comfortable place for you?
18: No.
19: No?
18: None of it is comfortable.
19: Yeah.
18: I don't feel comfortable. I've been in Detroit. I've been for a little worse places. But this is my hometown. This is my hometown.
12: This is my hometown, he says. This is my home. The next city commission meeting, where the new prowling ordinance will be brought up, will be on October 5th at 7 p.m. For IPR News, I'm Maxwell Howard.
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3: This is Stateside. I'm April Baer. If someone in your family has dementia, you know that conversations about quality of life can be complicated, even wrenching. It's very common for folks with dementia to experience personality changes and new frustrations with the limits of their lives. They can become angry, even violent, towards caregivers. In some long-term care situations, medications are being used to sedate people with dementia in ways that the makers of these drugs did not intend. A reporter at KFF Health News has been investigating sedation of dementia patients using these antipsychotic drugs using research he did here in Michigan. And Jordan Rao joins me now. Jordan, hi. Welcome to Stateside.
1: Glad to be here.
3: Can you maybe start out? There may be people who are hearing about this, hearing about these issues, not really being aware of what kinds of behaviors caregivers are experiencing and that people with dementia are experiencing as they go through their progression with the disease. Can you maybe run us through some of what comes up as people progress further and further into the disease, where doctors and caregivers might start to talk about medication?
1: Yeah, sure. I mean, you know, unfortunately, I mean, dementia is the diseases that cause dementia, you know, things like Alzheimer's, as well as, you know, strokes can cause vascular dementia, really do a heavy number on the brain. They inhibit decision-making and heightened fear. And so you get a lot of people have, you know, paranoia, anxiety, they have agitation and some aggression on cases, particularly as the diseases run their course. And so it becomes really challenging if you're a caregiver. I mean, you know, and some of the common things, you know, people will become very anxious at sundown, you know, which is called sundowning. People, you know, if you have dementia and you don't recognize the people that are coming to care for you, you understandably can see it as a threat and try and protect yourself. And that, you know, leads to lashing out and, you know, punching and kicking sometimes. You know, one of the big problems is people wandering, you know, wandering out of a building, getting up and falling. You know, falls are one of the biggest dangers for frail older people of all types. And so, you know, and so these are some of the things that people are, you know, caregivers and professionals are trying to legitimately deal with. And, you know, in general, medications are supposed to be sort of the course of last resort, right? There's a whole bunch of techniques of, you know, redirecting people if they're angry or agitated and getting to the triggers of what might be bothering them, because sometimes, you know, it's a UTI and, you know, someone's got a UTI, they can't express that they're in pain. And so they, you know, express it physically. So it's a very complex situation. And as a result, you know, it's a very hard decision for, you know, people who are legal representatives to balance, you know, when a sedating medication can be helpful and good for the person and for the safety of the people around them. And when it's, you know, can turn them into a zombie, essentially, or also cause problems, right? I mean, and that's really the broad scope of it, I think.
3: You did some research with a family in Southeast Michigan, and I want to talk about them in just a minute. But the thrust of this story has to do with the way that some pharmaceuticals that were created as antipsychotics have been increasingly prescribed in an elder care and a dementia care kind of space. Can you talk to us a bit about how antipsychotics entered the mix?
1: Sure. Well, so antipsychotics, as you say, were originally created for situations like schizophrenia, and they are mostly used off-label. There's one that this year has been approved by the FDA for people with dementia with psychosis. But most of them are not. And in fact, the FDA explicitly says, you know, these things cause a heightened risk of death in elderly people. But they have been widely prescribed, particularly in both at home, but also in long-term care communities. And, you know, they're very powerful medications. But the concern hasn't just been with the power of the medications and what that might do to someone in terms of, you know, causing other problems or their health or, you know, overly sedating them. But it's also, there's been a longstanding concern by the federal government and healthcare people that they've been used as a crutch by facilities that are understaffed. And so that's really been the sort of the larger policy focus of this, is trying to reduce that use, where it's not for the clinical benefit of the person so much as the benefit of the place that is caring for them.
3: You spoke with the family of a Michigander named Marjorie Tingley, who was, I believe, a former CPA and active in her church, and was living in a long-term care facility and ultimately in memory care in the town of Jackson. Can you tell us a little bit about Marjorie and what was going on with her?
1: Sure. So she had, by the time that she went into the facility, originally in assisted living and independent living, and then they wanted to move her over to memory care. She had, you know, very severe Alzheimer's. And the facility became very concerned, because when they went to do the type of assistance that they needed to do with her, like, you know, change her briefs or help her go to the bathroom or help her get dressed, on a bunch of occasions, she started, you know, kicking or hitting them. And happened about 10 times before they called the family. And so their approach was, you know, that we really think that we should use some sedating medications. And the interests of a facility and a family are aligned, right? Everyone wants the health of the person who is there. But in this case, it really exemplified to us when the interests are not aligned, and that the facility also had to be concerned with the health and safety of their workers and the other residents. And so they had one balancing act in what they recommended, and the family, they were really freaked out by the medications. They read up on the black box label. Those are the warnings that the FDA requires you to put there on the medications. And, you know, in the case of Cybrexa, which was the antipsychotic that ended up being prescribed by the doctors, you know, it explicitly says, hey, you know, this is explicitly not approved for elderly people with dementia. So they really didn't like that. And so the story that the story tells is about this sort of back and forth, and what happens with how difficult these decisions are, and what the different factors are that go into it. And hopefully, you know, we hope that it really allows people to see, both from the facility point of view and the family point of view, why these are so complicated and what's at stake.
3: This case was also pretty remarkable because of the just how far out of control things got. And Marjorie Tingley's family was alleging at one point that the facility was sending her to hospitals, to, you know, to emergency care, when it seems like facility staff had, you know, reached the end of their rope, and that she was being medicated there when the family had explicitly instructed the facility not to medicate her using these antipsychotics. Do you have any sense at all of just how far out this one particular case is in the general way that medical use of antipsychotics as sedation have been handled?
1: This was extreme in the sense that the facility sent her to the emergency room 8 times over, I think, 5 weeks. And that seems a lot. Now, from the facility point of view, right, you can have some understanding, and they're like, well, look, we're unable to deal with her here. You know, we have to be concerned with the health and safety of our other residents and our staff. And you guys are tying our hands, you, the family. But when she went to the emergency room for a mental health evaluation, every time the doctors were like, you know, well, she's, you know, seems fine here. And they just sent her back. So it was a very unsuccessful resolution, I think, from everyone's side. And then, you know, after 4 visits, the facility gave her an eviction notice, you know, in which you have to under the contract. So they said, you know, you have 30 days. And then they ended up just sending her on the final time and then refusing to accept her back. So the family felt that this was retaliation, whereas I think the facility felt like, well, this is, you know, this is the only step we have.
3: It sounds like it must have been profoundly frustrating all around for Marjorie's family, for certain, you know, for some employees of the facility, but also for the hospital to see this woman come back again and again.
1: I mean, there's at one point, you know, we didn't include this in the story, but in the medical record, one of the doctors like, hey, you know, you guys should get your act together, you know, because, you know, she's, you know, at this point, a frequent flyer with us. You know, I mean, the trips did have some value in the sense that they did get an outside opinion. You know, they had a consulting psychiatrist, and the psychiatrist were basically like, yeah, we think she should be on an antipsychotic as well. And the family, you know, the family's resistance was not cut and dry. I mean, they really struggled with this. They accepted using some low doses, first of Ativan, which is anti-agitation medication, and then of the Zyprexa. And, you know, and she was given these while she was at the facility. And then they were like, you know, she's just sitting there all the time. She's not doing anything. She's not eating. You know, this is no life for our mother. And so they, you know, they sort of, they would pull back the recommendations. And then the facility would, you know, then you're back at square one. So it was, you know, safe to say it wasn't the best working relationship by the end of the process.
3: Jordan, would you say that if you spoke with gerontologists or neurologists who specialize in these conditions, would they tell us that we are lacking the interventions, either medical, you know, pharmaceutical interventions or behavioral interventions that we need to help calm people down as they get anxious, as they get fearful?
1: No, it's a great question. And, you know, there's a spectrum of views among gerontologists. So on the far side, there are the far extreme, there are gerontologists who will say, you know, you can always deal with these behaviors and it's a failure of care, that you can redirect, that you can identify what the need is that the person is trying to express, that you can re-engineer the environment, right? Because a lot of these places are, they're not set up for, you know, ease for a person who's gets freaked out at unfamiliarity, that you can better train your workers and that these places don't go far enough for that. There's that section. And these are practicing people, you know, at the height of the field, but they're also practicing people. I mean, we quoted one in the story, you know, who are like, you know what? Some of this stuff, the agitation, you cannot control in a non-pharmacological way. And, you know, and it just is what it is. It's a dreadful disease. There's no good answers. And I think that that's, you know, that's why there's not one, you know, clear cut protocol that you do, because no one really knows. And each person is so different. I mean, it really is it's a horrible disease in so many ways, or, you know, all these diseases. But one of them is that, you know, you have a patient who can't express themselves. You don't know what's going on with them. You've got a course of, you know, this only ends one way. I mean, it's not curable.
3: If you're just joining us, my guest today is Jordan Rao, senior correspondent with KFF Health News. He wrote recently about drugs created for antipsychotic purposes that are used to sedate dementia patients. And you can find his story at the KFF Health News website. Jordan, you alluded to this earlier on that, you know, while there may be aspects of this that are a pharmaceutical problem or a prescribing problem, that what we're talking about here is a staffing problem. And it's difficult. You outlined in your story how there are a whole set of guidances that pharmaceutical regulators have for these kinds of drugs, but the regulation of long-term care settings is a completely different bag, which is largely in the hands of our states. Does it seem like people who are involved in looking at this problem have any ideas about what might be a systemic way of tackling it? Have you noticed any suggestions about what could happen that would change the widespread use of these medications, perhaps against what pharmacists and doctors would prefer?
1: It's a great question. You know, on staffing, this has been an issue for 50 years. I mean, as long as the modern nursing home has existed, right? It's an issue with nursing homes, which are federally regulated, and with assisted living facilities, which are state regulated. And just to be clear, like the facility we wrote about, first of all, they denied, the allegations of miscare. And also there wasn't evidence in the medical record that this was a question of understaffing. But understaffing is a huge issue. And there's sort of two approaches to it. First of all, states are very different in what they require for the staffing of assisted living facilities. Some places require a lot of dementia training. They require particular staff ratios. Other places have de minimis. And so that's those are the two issues that, like, from a policy level are of most concern. There's a little bit, like, Elizabeth Warren and a couple other people in Congress believe that this should be tackled federally, and they've proposed that. But frankly, there's not a lot of appetite for that. And there's an argument, for regulating places, closer to the people. So Michigan can set what Michigan thinks is best or not. But in general, I mean, understaffing of all long-term care facilities is the number one problem. It got awful during COVID, obviously, but there remains a huge issue with a difficulty of finding and retaining nurses, and particularly the aides, who do a lot of the day-to-day stuff. And these are awfully tough positions. They're paid minimum wage. Sometimes they're paid a little over. They're often paid less than working at a Chipotle. And the conditions are really, really tough. The immigration changes and crackdowns have been going on the federal level have made it even tougher, because a lot of the people who are in this country from some of those countries, that have, are here because of humanitarian releases and such, are work in these type of facilities and frankly are quite good at it. And that's made the workforce problem even worse. So, to me, the workforce problem is often an underlying issue with most of the problems that we see in terms of patient care.
3: Jordan Rao is a senior correspondent at KFF Health News. You can read his story at the KFF Health News website. Jordan, thank you so very much.
1: Thanks, April. It was great to be here.
3: And that is Stateside for today. Our show is produced by Sam Bobian, Ronia Cabansug, Michelle Jokishpolo, and April Van Buren. Our senior producer is Mercedes Mejia, and our executive producer is Laura Weber-Davis. Stateside is a production of Michigan Public, a broadcast service of the University of Michigan. 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I'm April Baer. Thank you for listening. See you next time.
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From the album Soto Blue by Abdullah Ibrahim and Akaya, that is a composition called Calypso Minor. Cleve Guyton on alto saxophone and flute, Jason Marshall on baritone, Keith Loftus on tenor, Andre Murchison on trombone, Eldon Bullock on bass, George Gray on drums, Abdullah Ibrahim on piano. Soto refers to the people of Lesotho, a tiny nation surrounded by South Africa. The album came out in 2011. Welcome to Jazz in the New Millennium, where we showcase the artists who are keeping this great music alive and passing it forward in the 21st century. In the current season, we are honoring artists who have joined the ancestors since we began doing the show. I'm your host, Rick Mitchell, and today we are featuring the music of pianist Abdullah Ibrahim, who died June 15, 2026, at the age of 91. Adolf Johannes Brand was born 84 years ago in Cape Town, South Africa. He is of mixed race heritage, making him a, quote, colored person, according to the South African government at the time. His mother played piano in an AME church, and that influence has remained a bedrock of his style, along with traditional African songs, township folk music, and American jazz. In 1959, he joined the Jazz Epistles, a group that also included trumpeter Umasekela, which recorded the first full-length jazz LP by black South African musicians. In 1962, he moved to Switzerland with his soon-to-be wife, vocalist Bee Benjamin, which is where Duke Ellington heard him playing at Zurich's Africana Club. Ellington quickly arranged a recording session that was released in America in 1964 as the LP Duke Ellington Presents the Dollar Brand Trio. From that album, here's the tune Dollars Dance. Johnny Gertzi on bass, Makaya Ntashoko on drums, Dollar Brand on piano.

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From the album Midnight Walk by drummer Elvin Jones, that was Dollar Brand's composition Tintiana. Elvin on drums, of course. Brand on piano, Don Moore on bass, Hank Mobley on tenor saxophone, and Thad Jones on trumpet. Interesting band. The album was released in 1966 on the Atlantic label. The program is Jazz in the New Millennium. I'm Rick Mitchell. In 1965, Brand moved to New

New York, where with the help of a grant from the Rockefeller Foundation, he studied at the Juilliard School of Music and interacted with many of the musicians at the cutting edge of the black jazz avant-garde. In 1968, he converted to Islam and changed his name to Abdullah Ibrahim, and his wife became known professionally as Satima B. Benjamin. On a brief trip back to South Africa in 1974, he recorded his composition Mannenberg with a band of South African musicians led by saxophonist Basil Coetzee. The tune, heard playing in the background, became the theme of the anti-apartheid movement and was released in America with the title Cape Town Fringe. But the music of Duke Ellington has always been closest to Ibrahim's heart, and in 1975, he paid tribute to his musical father with a solo piano album, Ode to Duke Ellington. From that album, let's listen to Ellington's beautiful ballad, In a Sentimental Mood.

From the album South Africa, recorded live at the Montreux Jazz Festival and released in 1986 on the German Angel label, that was a traditional South African melody called Saya Hamba Namlhanje, which translates as We Are Leaving Today, featuring Johnny Klassens on the vocal. Abdullah Ibrahim on piano, Esiad Okun Esiad on bass, Don Mumford on drums. Prior to that, we heard the title track from the 1980 album African Marketplace, featuring horn solos by Carlos Ward on alto and Abdullah Ibrahim himself on soprano, along with a rhythm section powered by bassist Cecil McBee and drummers Andre Strobert and Miguel Pommier. I'm Rick Mitchell, and you are jamming with Jazz in the New Millennium. In 1983, Ibrahim put together the band Ikhaya, which means home in Zulu, and he continues to use that name for his bands to this day. From the 1989 album African River, here is Abdullah's composition, The Wedding, as played by Ikhaya featuring Horace Alexander Young out front on alto sax, Robin Eubanks on trombone, John Stubblefield on tenor, Howard Johnson on baritone, Buster Williams on bass, Brian Abrahams on drums, and Abdullah Ibrahim on piano.

It Never Entered My Mind by Lorenz Hart and Richard Rogers. Satima B. Benjamin on vocals, Abdullah Ibrahim on piano. That is a previously unreleased track, recorded sometime in the 1960s or 70s, from a Satima compilation called Song Siren, released in 2006. Benjamin and Ibrahim separated in 1990 when he went back to South Africa after the collapse of the apartheid system and she remained in New York, though they remained married for another 20 years. She passed away in 2013 in her hometown of Cape Town. We also heard Ibrahim playing solo piano on his composition Blues for a Hip King, originally written for the late King of Swaziland and rededicated to the, quote, universal royal family of men, women, and youths who constantly strive for excellence. The album was released in 2008 on the German Intuition label and licensed in America by Sunnyside. In 1994, Ibrahim performed with the Symphony Orchestra at the inauguration of Nelson Mandela as president of South Africa. In 2007, he was presented with a Lifetime Achievement Award by the Recording Industry of South Africa. In 2009, he was awarded the Order of Silver by the South African government for his, quote, excellent contribution to the arts, putting South Africa on the international map and his fight against racism and apartheid. In 2018, the National Endowment for the Arts announced Abdullah Ibrahim as one of four recipients of the NEA Jazz Masters Fellowships. He continues to tour internationally, both as a solo act and with Akaya. From the album Bombella, recorded at Cologne, Germany in 2008 with the WDR Big Band, this is an Abdullah Ibrahim composition called Mandela. The piccolo flute, replicating the South African penny whistle, is played by Katrina Strassmeyer.

Jazz in the New Millennium is brought to you through the African American Public Radio Consortium, NPR Distribution, and the Public Radio Satellite System. The show is produced at the studios of KBOO-FM in Portland with engineer Matthew Clark. I'm Rick Mitchell. To contact me and for information on my book, Jazz in the New Millennium, please visit my website, www.rickmitchell.us. Thanks for listening, and please remember to say peace.

0: Next time on Jazz and the American Spirit, we'll check out Hank Crawford, David Hazeltine, Horace Silver, Kurt Elling, Eddie Jefferson, Mike LaDon, and many more. That's next time on Jazz and the American Spirit, Wednesday night at 11 on Public Radio 90.
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0: 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He's the piano prince of New Orleans, who'll play live in the studio. And then our tribute to Indigenous Peoples Day, the second Monday of October, all on American Roots from PRX.
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6: Live from NPR News, I'm Giles Snyder. President Trump's remarks that Iran should take out Los Angeles or San Diego are not sitting well with Democrats. Congressman James Walkinshaw sits on the House National Security Committee. He says Trump should choose his words more carefully.
7: My immediate thought was, there he goes again. He says something for effect in a rally, attempting to get an applause line, perhaps, but it causes fear and anxiety for millions and millions of Americans.
6: The White House says the president was simply raising security concerns, with a spokesman dismissing the criticism as a media freakout. Trump made the comment at a rally in Nebraska Monday night, drawing a swift rebuke from California's Democratic leaders and some Republicans. When President Trump announced his MAGA Inc. super PAC would start paying for controversial ads promoting his administration, it was not clear what that would mean for the ads that had already aired. NPR's Tamara Keith reports that's now coming into focus.
8: The White House insisted the ads were public service announcements meant to promote patriotism. But lawmakers from both sides of the aisle criticized taxpayer dollars going to what looked like political advertisements. On Monday, Trump announced MAGA Inc. would take over funding the ads. But a White House official not authorized to speak on the record confirmed that didn't mean the super PAC would reimburse taxpayers for the ads that have already aired. According to Ad Impact, the U.S. government has spent more than $11.5 million to air the ads nationwide. Tamara Keith, NPR News.
6: Krista Pike's attorneys say she is awake and speaking following her failed execution last week in Tennessee. A statement from Pike's lawyers, the first indication that Pike's condition has improved after surviving two doses of a lethal injection drug. Trump administration urging Russia to be more transparent about the death of the lab worker in Siberia last week in a suspected case of pneumonic plague. NPR's Michelle Kellerman reports that the State Department says it's been in touch with Russia's foreign ministry since last Friday when the news first emerged.
9: Secretary of State Marco Rubio sounded frustrated with the lack of information, but he wouldn't speculate when asked whether this could have been a leak of a strain of the plague that was altered by Russia.
10: I think it's incumbent upon Russia to obviously share more information with the world. That's what they should do. That's what we hope they will do. And the more we can learn about what happened, then the better all of us can be in a position of responding.
9: So far, it is State Department health experts who have been reaching out to Russia for information, though arms control experts have expressed concern that Russia maintains an offensive biological warfare program. Michelle Kellerman, NPR News, the State Department.
6: And you're listening to NPR News. Federal authorities are charging a Washington state man with aiding and encouraging a school shooter in Canada. They say 30-year-old James Cody Bryant of Bellingham communicated with the 18-year-old shooter for 6 months before the attack on a school in Tumbler Ridge, British Columbia. Authorities say Jesse Van Rensselaer killed two family members at home before attacking the nearby school. Six more people were killed, and more than two dozen others were wounded. Rensselaer was later found dead from an apparent self-inflicted gunshot wound. Trustees at Cornell University bringing in a former top official at the Justice Department to review how the school handles sexual misconduct complaints. They announced Tuesday that former Deputy Attorney General Sally Yates will conduct the review. The announcement follows outrage on campus over allegations of a 2024 gang rape at a fraternity house. The actress Ava Marie Saint has died at the age of 102. The big screen star had leading roles in such classic films as On the Waterfront and North by Northwest. NPR's Colin Dwyer has more.
11: Back in 2014, exactly 60 years after the release of On the Waterfront, Eva Marie Saint told NPR that she had no idea that they were making a classic.
12: Of course not. You just want to do the best you can. Mm-hmm. You take each day at a time. I don't think anyone ever knows.
11: At the age of 30, it was her first feature film, and she won an Oscar for it. She went on to play the femme fatale in Alfred Hitchcock's North by Northwest. And later in her career, in 1990, she won an Emmy for her TV work. Colin Dwyer, NPR News.
6: This is NPR News.
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Some solo bass to start off our night studio program for this evening. That was Charnette Moffett off of his album The Bridge, Solo Bass Works, and The Haitian Fight Song by Charles Mingus. That album, by the way, is available on the Modema label, and it kicks off this hour of night studio. I'm Hans Ahlstrom. Coming up in this hour of our program, we're going to hear from Robert Hurst, also Barbara Morrison with Houston Person, and the Kendrick Scott Oracle. That's all coming up during this hour of Night Studio. Up next, we'll hear from saxophonist Jim Snidero from his album Stream of Consciousness. Came out in 2013, the same year he appeared here at Northern Michigan University with the NMU Jazz Festival. From Stream of Consciousness, this is called Black Ice.

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young piano phenom Eldar Djangirov and his trio, featuring Armando Gola bass and Ludwig Afonso on drums. That was a tune called Point of View Redux from the Modema release Breakthrough from Eldar Djangirov and his trio. Before that, it was saxophonist Jim Snydero and Black Ice from the album Stream of Consciousness, available on Savant Records. He's joined by Paul Bollenbach on guitar, Linda O on bass, and Rudy Royston on drums. This is Night Studio on Public Radio 90 WNMU. We've got bassist Robert Hurst up next from a CD called Bob, a Palindrome. It's got an all-star cast playing with him, Branford Marsalis, Jeff Tane Watts, Marcus Belgrave, and Robert Glasper, among others. This one's called Picked from Nick.

drummer and percussionist Ian Dougle from his 2-CD set called Outside the Box. We heard the Thelonious Monk tune Epistrophe, which is taken from Disc 1, which is subtitled Jazz Journeys. Disc 2 is subtitled Worlds Beyond. Ian Dougle, again, the CD is called Outside the Box. And before that, it was bassist Robert Hurst and picked from Nick from his 2013 Motomer release, Bob, a Palindrome. This is, once again, Night Studio on Public Radio 90 WNMU and online at WNMUFM.org. Coming up next, Barbara Morrison, along with Houston Person, on a Savant release called A Sunday Kind of Love. And we're going to hear I'm Just a Lucky So-and-So.

saxophonist Jeff Bradfield, who also plays bass clarinet. That was a tune called Central Avenue from his album on Origin Records entitled Melba. Jeff Bradfield on that track. Before that, Barbara Morrison with special guest Houston Person on I'm Just a Lucky So-and-So from Barbara Morrison's Savant release called A Sunday Kind of Love. They're joined by Stuart Elster at the piano, Richard Simon bass, and Lee Spath on drums. Time for one more set here on Night Studio. This is guitarist John Stein with a tune from his album Bing Bang Boom. This is Lover.

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6: Live from NPR News, I'm Giles Snyder. Maine Republican Senator Susan Collins says she is not President Trump's favorite senator. And during a debate Tuesday night against her Democratic opponent, Troy Jackson, Collins criticized the Iran war.
7: It is not well thought out. It has caused adverse circumstances in terms of the cost of global oil.
6: Collins argued that she has maintained her political independence, saying she's voted against Trump more than she did when Democrat Joe Biden was president. But Jackson sought to tie her closely to the Trump administration, saying he will better represent the people of Maine.
8: Senator Collins has had 30 years to show whose side she's on. I don't owe Donald Trump and the billionaires anything. I don't fight for billionaires like she does. I owe Mainers everything, and that's who I'm going to be fighting for when I'm the next U.S. Senator.
6: The debate was the first between the two. They are to engage in three more later this month. The Walt Disney Company argued in court Tuesday that the Trump administration is violating its First Amendment rights. The focus is on eight local ABC TV stations owned by Disney. NPR's David Folkenflik reports the FCC launched early reviews for those stations' licenses.
9: FCC Chief Brendan Carr didn't attend the hearing, but he loomed large over it. President Trump has blasted ABC repeatedly for its content and coverage, and Carr has echoed him. Disney's attorney said the very threat that those licenses could be taken away has chilled ABC's free speech. Its attorney said ABC News carried a Trump White House address in July on its streaming service only because it feared retaliation if it didn't. The U.S. Justice Department's lawyers argued the dispute should be resolved through a bureaucratic appeal process, not the district court. And the government said the review of the station's licenses was needed to get more information about Disney's diversity initiatives. The judge sounded dubious about that claim. David Folkenflik, NPR News.
6: Now to France, where more than 250,000 students took to the streets of major cities Tuesday to continue to press their demands for better conditions at school. NPR's Eleanor Beardsley reports.
10: Paris's Place de la République was packed with high schoolers who sang the Marseillaise and chanted revolutionary slogans. There were also parents and teachers. All say more needs to be spent on education. Even kids from well-off neighborhoods are taking part in the movement out of solidarity for those in the poor suburbs and rural areas where schools are not as tended to. Critics say the government spent too long ignoring the protests and then treated them as a security problem. Protesters say a strong and egalitarian education system is at the heart of France's meritocracy and democracy. France has a huge deficit and the government is looking for places to cut, not spend. There are fears the protests, on top of rising energy prices, could lead to further social disruption. Eleanor Beardsley, NPR News, Paris.
6: This is NPR. Convicted killer Krista Pike has regained consciousness and is speaking, that word from her lawyers, who said in a statement Tuesday that she is still handcuffed and shackled to her hospital bed as she receives treatment following last week's failed execution by the state of Tennessee. They say a court hearing is scheduled for Wednesday on their request to preserve evidence. A former CIA official has pleaded guilty to wire fraud. NPR's Ryan Lucas reports on the arrest of the man at his home, where agents recovered more than $40 million worth of gold bars.
11: The defendant, David Rush, was a senior official in the CIA. He was arrested in May, and FBI agents found nearly 300 gold bars, more than $2 million in cash, as well as luxury watches at his Virginia home. He was initially charged with theft of public money. Now, according to his plea agreement, Rush acknowledges he fabricated highly classified government programs and activities in order to siphon off government funds, including the gold bars, to enrich himself to the tune of some $194 million. Court papers say Rush has pleaded guilty to one count of wire fraud. He faces a maximum sentence of 20 years, plus forfeiture, restitution, and a fine. His sentencing is scheduled for late January. Ryan Lucas, NPR News, Washington.
6: Oscar winner Eva Marie Saint has died. Saint's family announced that she died Tuesday at her home in Los Angeles. She was 102 years old. She won her Academy Award as supporting actress for her first movie, On the Waterfront, and played a spy in Alfred Hitchcock's North by Northwest opposite Cary Grant. This is NPR News.
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0: 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Thanks.

That's French singer Cyril Amy from her album It's a Good Day, with a tune written by bassist Oscar Pettiford called Tricotism. Opening up this hour of Night Studio, I'm Hans Ahlstrom. Also on our show, we'll hear from guitarist Mark Elf, Walt Weisskopf, Henry Butler and Stephen Bernstein, and Kristen Korb. Up next, it's the Mac Avenue 2013 Superband live at the Detroit Jazz Festival with Two Bass Hit.

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That's guitarist Mark Elf, and it was so beautiful from his album Mark Elf Returns 2014. He's joined by David Hazeltine at the piano, Peter Washington bass, Lewis Nash on drums, and on a couple of tracks on percussion, Stephen Croon. We also heard from the Mack Avenue 2013 Superband live from the Detroit Jazz Festival. They gave us the tune Two Bass Hit, a John Lewis Dizzy Gillespie tune, which featured Carl Allen, Rodney Whitaker, Sean Jones, Kirk Whalum, Aaron Deal, Evan Perry, Warren Wolf, and Gary Burton. The Mack Avenue Superband on Night Studio on Public Radio 90 WNMU. I'm Hans Ahlstrom. And a cool duo CD up next. This is saxophonist Stephen Wilson, that is, and a drummer Lewis Nash. Their CD's called Duologue. Here's their rendition of Caravan.

Walt Weisskopf with a tune called Waltz for Dad. That's off of his Positone release called Overdrive. He's joined by Ben Gillis on vibes, Joram Zilberstein guitar, Peter Zack at the piano, David Wong bass, and Donald Edwards on drums. From a sextet down to a duo, Steve Wilson and Lewis Nash. On their album Duo Log, they gave us Caravan. Here on Night Studio on Public Radio 90 WNMU, we've got the music of Joni Mitchell up next from singer Lori Antonioli. This is This Flight Tonight.

That's Ernie Watts and his quartet with A Simple Truth, the title track from their Flying Dolphin Records release. The quartet includes Christopher Sanger at the piano, Rudy Engel acoustic bass, and Heinrich Köberling on drums. Henry Butler, Stephen Bernstein, and the Hot Nine before that with the King Porter Stomp from their album Viper's Drag on Impulse Records. And Laurie Antonioli gave us This Flight Tonight, her album of Joni Mitchell music called Songs of Shadow, Songs of Light. That one available on Origin. Heard here on Night Studio on Public Radio 90 WNMU. We've got time for one more set, starting off with guitarist Tom Lagana and his group.

beautiful song taking us out on this edition of Night Studio. That's bassist and singer Kristen Korb with The Letter. That's off her album Finding Home on Double K Music. And guitarist Tom Lagana and his group gave us a Chick Corea tune called Armando's Rumba from their first volume on Harvest Time Holdings. Wrapping up this edition of Night Studio, I'm Hans Ahlstrom. Hope you enjoyed the show, and I hope you'll tune in again next time for another edition of Night Studio. 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

0: Next time on Jazz and the American Spirit, we'll check out Hank Crawford, David Hazeltine, Horace Silver, Kurt Elling, Eddie Jefferson, Mike LaDon, and many more. 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
2: Live from NPR News, I'm Giles Snyder. The Tennessee woman who survived a failed execution is now awake. 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
3: Krista Pike has been hospitalized since Wednesday. That's when Tennessee tried and failed to put her to death for her role in the 1995 killing of Colleen Slimmer. The prison administered two doses of lethal drugs, but she ultimately left in an ambulance. Her attorneys announced Tuesday afternoon she was not only conscious, but speaking. They said she was handcuffed to her bed, even though her arms are covered in burns and blisters. They attribute those injuries to bad IV placement during her attempted execution and say it's likely the pentobarbital intended to kill her flowed into her flesh instead of into her bloodstream. For NPR News, I'm Catherine Sweeney in Nashville.
2: Pike's lawyers say they will be in court Wednesday. They are asking a judge for a court order to preserve evidence from the failed execution, claiming the state of Tennessee violated Pike's rights by subjecting her to cruel and unusual punishment. An execution date has been set for the gunman who killed 13 people at Fort Hood, Texas in 2009. On social media, Acting Army Secretary Adam Tell said that former Army psychiatrist Major Nidal Hassan will face a firing squad on December 3rd. On Monday, a Pentagon spokesman said President Trump approved the use of a firing squad at the recommendation of Defense Secretary Pete Hegseth. British police made another arrest Tuesday linked to a suspected plot to target an airbase west of London. Police say a 22-year-old British man remains in custody. Six others have been released on bail. On Monday, President Trump acknowledged that a threat linked to Iran led the U.S. to remove its B-1 bombers from the base. NPR's Tom Bowman is following the situation.
4: So after these arrests, a U.S. official said there was additional intelligence information about a credible threat by Iran against the base, which hosted a dozen B-1 bombers, which, of course, had been taking part in airstrikes on Iran. The threat was from drones, so the aircraft have returned to bases in the U.S. And, of course, already Iran has hit U.S. bases all around the Middle East with drones and missiles damaging and destroying dozens of aircraft. You're looking at billions of dollars in damages.
2: President Trump has unveiled a major new investment in U.S. submarine production. Here's NPR's Deepa Shivaram.
5: Trump gave remarks in Sparrows Point, an industrial site in Baltimore. While he was there to talk about a new $3.7 billion private investment in growing U.S. submarine manufacturing, Trump also wove in remarks about Iran and Venezuela and his recent travel ahead of the midterms. The president's trip to Maryland comes as his travel around the country has ramped up for the election, which is in less than a month. He's expected to make trips to other states where Republicans are in close races, including Alaska and Iowa.
2: You're listening to NPR News. To France now, riot police fired tear gas and used water cannons Tuesday as people packed the streets for nationwide rallies over school funding. The government says more than a quarter million marched in cities across the country to press for more education funding. The protests began at a high school in the Paris region last month and have now grown into a nationwide movement. A new study shows commercial kitchen appliances that use gas can expose workers to dangerous levels of air pollution. From member station KQED, Azul Dahlstrom-Ekman reports.
6: The first-of-its-kind study compared air quality and temperature in kitchens that use gas appliances to ones that are all electric. Out of 24 gas-fired kitchens in Pennsylvania, New York, and California, 70% had nitrogen dioxide levels above federal health guidelines. That can cause respiratory illnesses. And 4 registered temperatures above 120 degrees. Yanai Kashtan is with the nonprofit PSE Healthy Energy, Fauci and is an author of the study.
7: Commercial kitchens with gas-fired appliances have a lot higher levels of pollution and expose workers to more heat than their electric counterparts.
6: The study found the kitchens with all electric appliances had air quality close to normal levels. For NPR News, I'm Azul Dahlstrom-Ekman in San Francisco.
2: Asian stocks are losing ground in Wednesday trading. The retreat follows a record-setting day on Wall Street. The S&P 500 on Tuesday topped its all-time high set in August. The NASDAQ added to the record it set on Monday. 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

That's guitarist Mark Elf, kicking off this hour of Night Studio on Public Radio 90 WNMU. From his 2014 release called Mark Elf Returns 2014, we heard A Little Ditty, which is a tune based on chord changes to Duke Jordan's tune, Jordu. Mark Elf hadn't intended on waiting so long. It took him 8 years since his last album to get this one out, but Hurricane Sandy kind of got in the way. He was right in the middle of that, and took him a while to put things together again, but he's back with Mark Elf Returns 2014. Got a quite nice lineup on this album as well. David Hazeltine at the piano, Peter Washington on bass, Lewis Nash on drums, and also chiming in on percussion on one of the tracks, Stephen Croon. Mark Elf, opening up our Night Studio program for this evening. I'm Hans Ahlstrom, and stick around. We've got Cyrus Chestnut to come, also Barbara Morrison, the Mac Avenue Superband, and Lori Antonioli doing the songs of Joni Mitchell a little bit later on in our program. Right now, it's time for the Jerry Gibbs Thrasher Dream Trio and a tune called Runnin'.

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pianist Cyrus Chestnut and his trio with a tune called To Be Determined off of the album On Smoke Sessions called Midnight Melodies. The trio includes Curtis Lundy on bass and Victor Lewis on drums. And before that, it was drummer Jerry Gibbs and his trio with Ron Carter on bass and Kenny Barron at the piano with a few different guests, Warren Wolf, Larry Goldings, and Steve Wilson peppered throughout the CD. Jazz interpretations of R&B classics called We're Back. The tune was Runnin'. Here on Night Studio on Public Radio 90, member-supported Public Radio 90, WNMU. Coming up next, we're going to hear a couple of songs. We'll hear from Barbara Morrison in a moment, also the Oliver Gannon Quartet. But first, this is trumpeter and flugelhornist Tom Harrell with Coastline.

guitarist Oliver Gannon and his quartet from the album Easy Sailing on Cellar Live Records. That was Chi Chi. We also heard from Barbara Morrison, and I Love Him, from her recording I Love You, Yes I Do. And we started off with Tom Harrell and Coastline off of his 2014 release called Trip. 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We've got the Mac Avenue Superband up next.

Singer Lori Antonioli, out with a CD called Songs of Shadow, Songs of Light, the music of Joni Mitchell. We heard I Don't Know Where I Stand, that one available on the Origin Records label. And before that, it was the Mack Avenue Superband live at the 2013 Detroit Jazz Festival. And we heard Senior Mouse, which is a Chick Corea tune. Here it featured Gary Burton and Warren Wolf on Vibes. We got time for one more. We'll hear from the Orrin Evans Octet and Liberation Blues on Night Studio.

That's Oren Evans with a Liberation Blues, part of his Liberation Blues suite for Duane Allen Burno, off of his album of the same name on the Smoke Sessions label. Rounding out this hour of Night Studio, I'm Hans Ahlstrom. Hope you enjoyed the show, and I hope you tune in again next time for another edition of Night Studio. 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

From the album Soto Blue by Abdullah Ibrahim and Akaya, that is a composition called Calypso Minor. Cleve Guyton on alto saxophone and flute, Jason Marshall on baritone, Keith Loftus on tenor, Andre Murchison on trombone, Eldon Bullock on bass, George Gray on drums, Abdullah Ibrahim on piano. Soto refers to the people of Lesotho, a tiny nation surrounded by South Africa. The album came out in 2011. Welcome to Jazz in the New Millennium, where we showcase the artists who are keeping this great music alive and passing it forward in the 21st century. In the current season, we are honoring artists who have joined the ancestors since we began doing the show. I'm your host, Rick Mitchell, and today we are featuring the music of pianist Abdullah Ibrahim, who died June 15th, 2026, at the age of 91. Adolf Johannes Brand was born 84 years ago in Cape Town, South Africa. He is of mixed race heritage, making him a, quote, colored person, according to the South African government at the time. His mother played piano in an AME church, and that influence has remained a bedrock of his style, along with traditional African songs, township folk music, and American jazz. In 1959, he joined the Jazz Epistles, a group that also included trumpeter Umasekela, which recorded the first full-length jazz LP by black South African musicians. In 1962, he moved to Switzerland with his soon-to-be wife, vocalist Bee Benjamin, which is where Duke Ellington heard him playing at Zurich's Africana Club. Ellington quickly arranged a recording session that was released in America in 1964 as the LP Duke Ellington Presents the Dollar Brand Trio. From that album, here's the tune Dollars Dance. Johnny Gertze on bass, Bakaya Ntashoko on drums, Dollar Brand on piano.

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From the album Midnight Walk by drummer Elvin Jones, that was Dollar Brand's composition Tintiana. Elvin on drums, of course. Brand on piano, Don Moore on bass, Hank Mobley on tenor saxophone, and Thad Jones on trumpet. Interesting band. The album was released in 1966 on the Atlantic label. The program is Jazz in the New Millennium. I'm Rick Mitchell. In 1965, Brand moved to New York, where with the help of a grant from the Rockefeller Foundation, he studied at the Juilliard School of Music and interacted with many of the musicians at the cutting edge of the black jazz avant-garde. In 1968, he converted to Islam and changed his name to Abdullah Ibrahim, and his wife became known professionally as Satima B. Benjamin. On a brief trip back to South Africa in 1974, he recorded his composition Mannenberg with a band of South African musicians led by saxophonist Basil Coetzee. The tune, heard playing in the background, became the theme of the anti-apartheid movement and was released in America with the title Cape Town Fringe. But the music of Duke Ellington has always been closest to Ibrahim's heart, and in 1975, he paid tribute to his musical father with a solo piano album, Ode to Duke Ellington. From that album, let's listen to Ellington's beautiful ballad, In a Sentimental Mood.

From the album South Africa, recorded live at the Montreux Jazz Festival and released in 1986 on the German Angel label, that was a traditional South African melody called Saya Hamba Namhlanje, which translates as We Are Leaving Today, featuring Johnny Klassens on the vocal. Abdullah Ibrahim on piano, Esiad Okun Esiad on bass, Don Mumford on drums. Prior to that, we heard the title track from the 1980 album African Marketplace, featuring horn solos by Carlos Ward on alto and Abdullah Ibrahim himself on soprano, along with a rhythm section powered by bassist Cecil McBee and drummers Andre Strobert and Miguel Pommier. I'm Rick Mitchell, and you are jamming with jazz in the new millennium. In 1983, Ibrahim put together the band Ikaya, which means home in Zulu, and he continues to use that name for his bands to this day. From the 1989 album African River, here is Abdullah's composition, The Wedding, as played by Ikaya featuring Horace Alexander Young out front on alto sax, Robin Eubanks on trombone, John Stubblefield on tenor, Howard Johnson on baritone, Buster Williams on bass, Brian Abrahams on drums, and Abdullah Ibrahim on piano.

It Never Entered My Mind by Lorenz Hart and Richard Rogers. Satima B. Benjamin on vocals, Abdullah Ibrahim on piano. That is a previously unreleased track, recorded sometime in the 1960s or 70s, from a Satima compilation called Song Siren, released in 2006. Benjamin and Ibrahim separated in 1990 when he went back to South Africa after the collapse of the apartheid system and she remained in New York, though they remained married for another 20 years. She passed away in 2013 in her hometown of Cape Town. We also heard Ibrahim playing solo piano on his composition Blues for a Hip King, originally written for the late King of Swaziland and rededicated to the, quote, universal royal family of men, women, and youths who constantly strive for excellence. The album was released in 2008 on the German Intuition label and licensed in America by Sunnyside. In 1994, Ibrahim performed with the Symphony Orchestra at the inauguration of Nelson Mandela as President of South Africa. In 2007, he was presented with a Lifetime Achievement Award by the Recording Industry of South Africa. In 2009, he was awarded the Order of Silver by the South African government for his, quote, excellent contribution to the arts, putting South Africa on the international map and his fight against racism and apartheid. In 2018, the National Endowment for the Arts announced Abdullah Ibrahim as one of four recipients of the NEA Jazz Masters Fellowships. He continues to tour internationally, both as a solo act and with Akaya. From the album Bombella, recorded at Cologne, Germany in 2008 with the WDR Big Band, this is an Abdullah Ibrahim composition called Mandela. The piccolo flute, replicating the South African penny whistle, is played by Katrina Strassmeyer.

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The show is produced at the studios of KBOO-FM in Portland with engineer Matthew Clark. I'm Rick Mitchell. To contact me and for information on my book, Jazz in the New Millennium, please visit my website, www.rickmitchell.us. Thanks for listening, and please remember to say peace.

0: 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That's next time on Jazz and the American Spirit, Wednesday night at 11 on Public Radio 90.
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0: What happens in Las Vegas can make quite an impression. Best-selling author James Patterson helps us appreciate the people who make one of America's most extravagant tourist meccas work.
1: I think it's a really fun book for people who think they know Vegas, who go there a lot, or people who avoid it because they don't think they like it, because it's so behind the scenes.
0: Come along for a rollicking ride as one of today's top mystery writers helps us look behind the curtain in Las Vegas.
1: Well, it's not a normal city, but let's not kid ourselves. The whole town is about magic.
0: For a different type of desert experience, how about glamping under the stars in the Sahara?
2: For those of us that are bound by the city, I mean, there's nothing like laying out on the dunes with just, you know, the heavens above you.
0: Tour guide Lucas Peters helps us find the ageless spirit of the desert in Morocco.
2: There's something magic about it. There really is.
0: Plus, discover the laid-back resort scene at the Bay of Kotor in Montenegro. It's all just ahead on Travel with Rick Steves.
3: Live from NPR News, I'm Giles Snyder. A source tells NPR the reason the U.S. military withdrew its bombers from a base in the U.K. was a threat of an Iranian drone attack. NPR's Quill Lawrence reports on the removal of all 12 B-1 bombers.
4: A U.S. government official not authorized to speak publicly confirmed to NPR that fears of a drone attack on behalf of Iran caused the U.S. to withdraw all the American bombers from Fairford Air Base in England. The base has been used for bombing sorties in the U.S. and Israeli war with Iran. Late last month, British authorities arrested five men traveling in white vans near the airbase in the pre-dawn hours. The men were later released after no explosives were found. British officials say the men remain under investigation, and two more arrests have been made in the past week, including a British-Iranian dual national. Quill Lawrence, NPR News.
3: With roughly 4 weeks to go until midterm election day, more than a million voters have already cast their ballots, and money is pouring into political ads across key House and Senate contests. NPR's Stephen Fowler on what Democrats are signaling with their money moves.
5: Just this week, the Democratic House campaign arm added six districts to its red-to-blue target list of flips. It's now up to 46 seats. A lot of it's aspirational and stretches into places that Trump won by double digits, like a House district in Little Rock, Arkansas, for example. At the same time, though, Republicans have invested considerable money in some of these places, too, to boost their candidates and attack Democrats, as polls show this combination potentially of a supercharged Democratic turnout, independents backing the Democrats, and a meaningful amount of Republicans staying home.
3: President Trump was asked Tuesday about that taxpayer-funded ad campaign headed into the November midterms, a day after saying he would now pay for the ads using money from his super PAC. He did not commit to reimbursing the millions already spent, telling reporters, in his words, will decide whether to repay the funds. Cornell University has named a former Justice Department leader to head an investigation into how the school handles reports of sexual assault. Here's NPR's Jacqueline Diaz reporting.
6: Former acting U.S. Attorney General Sally Yates will lead the internal review into how Cornell responded when the now former student reported being drugged and repeatedly raped at a fraternity on campus. Yates was picked by a newly formed special committee of the Cornell University Board of Trustees. She will also examine the school's policies on how it prevents and responds to sexual harassment, assault, and other misconduct on campus. This all comes after a former student filed a lawsuit against the school last month. The student, who goes by Jane Doe, alleges failings in how Cornell administrators handled her case. Yates' probe is separate from a reopening of the criminal case, which is being led by New York AG Letitia James. Jacqueline Diaz, NPR News.
3: And you're listening to NPR News. Lawyers for convicted killer Krista Pike say they will be in court later today. They're asking a judge for a court order to preserve evidence from Pike's failed execution, claiming the state of Tennessee violated Pike's rights by subjecting her to cruel and unusual punishment. In a statement, Pike's lawyers say she has regained consciousness and is speaking after surviving two doses of a lethal injection drug. Obesity rates in children and adolescents have quadrupled to more than 170 million people since 1990. NPR's Gabrielle Emanuel reports on the World Health Organization's release of its first guidelines on how to treat that age group.
7: For children under the age of 10 who are obese, the WHO is emphasizing dietary changes and physical activity. They are not recommending surgery or weight loss medications like GLP-1 for children. Luz Maria de Regil is with the WHO.
8: There is not enough evidence. The trials are starting. The medications that have been tested are not proven.
7: She says they are also considering the long-term effect and cost of medications, as well as the long-term cost of obesity, which is estimated to be trillions of dollars each year worldwide. Gabriela Emanuel, NPR News.
3: Lionel Messi has played his last international soccer match after helping Argentina win a World Cup and two South American championships during his more than 20 years playing for his country's national team. Messi is stepping away from international soccer. Messi will continue playing for Major League Soccer's Inter Miami. I'm Giles Snyder, and this is NPR News.
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0: We're finding two very different ways to experience the desert today on Travel with Rick Steves. James Patterson has begun a series of nonfiction profiles of the people around us with his breezy book called What Really Happens in Vegas. He tells us what's behind the razzle-dazzle of the Las Vegas he got to know in just a moment. And Lucas Peters recommends our options for venturing out into the Sahara Desert of Morocco. I'll also share some first impressions of an up-and-coming tourist zone in Montenegro, just down the coast from the busy resorts of Croatia. Behind the veneer of blitz and flashing billboards that make Las Vegas the entertainment capital of the world, there's a sizable metro area. It's about 2 million people that live in Greater Las Vegas. And to make it work in what has become one of the fastest-growing metro areas in America, there's a lot going on. As one of America's top tourist draws, Vegas attracts nearly 40 million people a year. Author James Patterson wanted to get to know the kinds of people who live there and the gambles they've taken to make a life in Las Vegas. He introduces them to us and their sometimes unusual work in his book, What Really Happens in Vegas, True Stories of the People Who Make Vegas, Vegas. James, thanks for joining us.
1: Yeah, absolutely. Vegas, man. Why not?
0: Vegas, yeah. It's interesting because my mission as a travel writer is kind of to equip and inspire Americans to venture beyond typical American vacation meccas like Las Vegas. Mm-hmm. But you really found a way to make the city compelling and worth visiting.
1: Well, I agree. I agree that what makes it work is fascinating. And that's what this book is all about. I got drawn in. Actually, a friend of mine has a friend who's a whale. One of those people who will kind of guarantee that they will risk $1 million or more. So I went out with my friend and this whale, and we didn't have to pay for anything. I mean, we had this beautiful suite, each of us, and the food and everything was free except for the gambling. And at the end of it, this whale, we were going home and he said, yeah, I lost almost $1 million. And man, I loved it. It was great. So that kind of got me interested in maybe doing something about Vegas.
0: I wondered how you knew so intimately what was going on, because I would imagine you could afford to lose a lot of money in Vegas, but I don't picture you as a whale.
1: I'm not interested in throwing money away. Gambling has never really been my thing. But you know, Rick, you said exactly the right thing here in terms of, I think it's a really fun book for people who think they know Vegas, who go there a lot and kind of like it, or people who avoid it because they don't think they like it, because it's so behind the scenes.
0: Well, I kept thinking there's two Vegases, really. There's the Vegas for people who go down there and they're all excited because breakfast is included, and then there's people who go down there with money to burn, and not many of us will know what that's like, but you talked about the whales and, you know, the people who actually Vegas actively courts. I mean, if you're a huge high roller, they'll send a jet to pick you up in Dubai and fly you in, won't they?
1: Yes, they will, pretty much. But they're just, I mean, there's so many things in this city that are fascinating. Even, I mean, the first chapter actually has to do with how they get those fountains going in the morning.
0: Yeah.
1: And it's really fascinating. And then you go to the airport and, you know, all of the clocks are Rolexes.
0: Well, like your book says, what is it? The opening act is the airport. That's where it starts. Tell us about that experience when you fly in. All of a sudden you realize this is not just any airport and this is not just any city.
1: Oh, you're there, man. You're as I said, you know, the clocks are Rolexes. You can gamble right there.
0: Yeah.
1: You know, almost. I'm surprised I don't have slot machines on the planes going in there. But one of the things that's sort of a little freaky out there is when you go through any of the Wynn or any of the Bellagio, et cetera, wherever you're going, it will lead you through the casino.
0: Yeah.
1: You're going to this restaurant, you will go through the casino. You will go through the casino. It's amazing.
0: What is it about? I mean, there's something about gambling. There's something about lady luck. There's something about, you know, going for broke. Did you think about that much as you go? Because it's a phenomenon.
1: Well, sure it is. It's for some people, it's a great release, and they get to play. They get to fantasize. They get to play with something, you know, as though they have, you know. But also that notion of that they're going to strike it rich.
0: Yeah.
1: And people get it. You know, it's like there's no chance that such and such will ever get rich, except maybe playing the slots, and all of a sudden, boom.
0: Yeah.
1: And they're rich. And that's appealing to some people.
0: Well, you wrote about the woman who won $302,000 at the Wheel of Fortune, and then everybody wanted to touch her to see if some of her luck would rub off.
1: Yeah, well, you know, there is that. But, you know, one of the things that Mark and I wrote it with the co-writer, Mark Seale, and one of the things that Mark and I agreed to do is we weren't going to editorialize.
0: Right.
1: We're just going to lay it out, and you can draw your own conclusions about whether this is insanity or wonderful fantasy. Or in doing the book, you know, we did get through the history of things like the restaurants or the buildings or the fantasies.
0: Yeah.
1: You know, and there used to be, you know, way back, like when Coney Island, you know, initially was built up. And here you had, you know, very, very poor people, you know, 10 people to a room in New York and whatever. And they would walk out all the way out to Coney Island, and anything that anybody could imagine, they'd say, and nobody was saying you can't do that legally or whatever. So they would do these crazy things, like an elephant that would dive into water from 200 feet high, or whatever they could imagine. They would say, yep, we can figure out how to do that, and they would do it. And people would just go out there and go, oh, my God, what do you hear about what I saw at Coney Island? And that's a little of the principle behind Vegas in terms of, you know, somebody goes, we're going to build this wedding chapel, you know, and we're going to, you want to be married by Elvis imitator? We can do that. Yeah, what do you want?
0: It's your dream
1: true. What's your dream? Yeah, your dream or your nightmare, one of the two, I don't know.
0: This is Travel with Rick Steves. We're talking with James Patterson. He's often called the world's best-selling author. And he's a prolific author. His crime...
1: He's not called it. He is.
0: He is the world's best-selling author. Well, clearly prolific. Your crime and mystery and thriller novels are legion.
1: And quality, and good quality besides the prolific.
0: And his new book is What Really Happens in Vegas. And if you want to get a bigger dose of James Patterson, check out his website. It's jamespatterson.com. So, James, I want to talk a little bit about this whale environment, this VIP environment, and then I want to get into the entertainment and what the rest of us can experience when we go there. But you hung out with a chauffeur, Raymond Torres, and apparently he can make anything happen. And if you're a multimillionaire coming into town ready to really go for broke, he can open every door. Tell us a little bit about Raymond Torres.
1: Well, there are a lot of chauffeurs out there that can, you know, within reason, open some doors.
0: Yeah.
1: And that's always a thing, and they can make things happen. And if you can afford it, it's a great thing to have somebody. What do you like? What kind of food do you like? What's your fantasy? What do you want to do here? What do you want tickets for?
0: Anything, as long as it's legal, he can arrange it.
1: Well, maybe even a little bend the law a little bit. I'm not to get into Raymond.
0: Yeah. Well, it's like having a guide. I mean, I'm a big fan of having a local guide. And in Vegas,
1: yes,
0: a local guide's going to get you into not the Louvre, but into the fanciest rooms and the best gambling or the best entertainment or whatever.
1: Yes.
0: And they combine with, they know how to take advantage of the fact that Vegas knows who they can make a lot of money off of. And if you're a person who's willing to lose $1 million and say, boy, that was fun, you're going to stay in a pretty, what you described as a gasp-worthy room. I mean, that room you described for the VIPs, mm-hmm. Tell us what that was like.
1: Generally, it's going to revolve around spectacular views of Vegas. And Vegas is kind of cool to look at. I mean, it's spread out. You can see out into the desert. You know, so during the day, it can be kind of pretty. And at night, it's glittery. You know, they'll always have these incredible bathrooms. They'll have, I mean, you know, you can, depending on, if you want, you can have $40,000 a bottle of cognac in your room if you're really crazy. Our whale did. God bless. And I must say that for 40,000, whatever the shot, whatever that comes down to, it's not worth it.
0: You tried it. I was often wondered about that. How can
1: we did. Yeah. Well, it's the same thing with these bottles of wine. You know, here's a $50,000 bottle of wine, and you're like, hey, well, if somebody's treating you, go, well, yeah, I'd love to taste it. Yeah. That'd be fine.
0: Yeah.
1: And you go, you know, to me, one of the worst things you want to hear about food, you try it and you go, interesting.
0: Interesting.
1: That's not a good
0: No, that's not
1: reaction,
0: good at all.
1: In my opinion.
0: James Patterson holds a Guinness World Record for the number of best-selling books he's written. He's also a major benefactor of youth literacy and education. He's telling us how his book, What Really Happens in Vegas, profiles the people behind the dazzle and the glam of Las Vegas. There's that whole dimension of the city known as, I mean, you know, what happens in Vegas stays in Vegas, and it's known as Sin City. And a lot of that might seem a little old school or whatever, but it sounds like the gentlemen's clubs and the prostitution and so on is still going strong.
1: Yeah, I think it's changed a lot. Well, it changed a lot for a while because they went into this period.

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1: Italian restaurants that weren't there 15 years ago, that kind of restaurant.
2: You know, one thing you wrote about, James, was in Vegas, if you have beautiful buildings, they need to be staffed by beautiful people, or that's the ethic in Vegas.
1: Oh, yeah, yeah,
2: you know,
1: yeah,
2: like
1: yeah.
2: You said the tabernacle of worship is the gym. Talk a bit about that, please.
1: Well, I think that's kind of true of a lot of major cities now and young people. They want to look good. And that's a part of the allure in Vegas, that you're going to, you know, the waiters, the waitresses, they're gonna be, you know, good looking, the maitre d', et cetera, et cetera.
2: Yeah.
1: One of the things they do pretty well, for the most part, is make you feel important. And people like that.
2: People want to feel important when they go.

0: author James Patterson tells the stories of what really happens in Vegas. That's the title of the book he'd just written at the time we recorded our interview for Travel with Rick Steves. In addition to his latest editions of thrillers, murder mysteries, and children's books, James has also released a tribute to educators. It's called Thank You, Teachers, True Stories from America's Teachers, Our Last Line of Defense and Our First Line of Hope. There's more with James on the spectacle of Las Vegas in just a minute. And later, we'll drink in the stars under a clear night sky from a sand dune in the Sahara Desert.
1: I'm Christopher Kimball from Ghost Team Radio. Looking to grab a quick bite? Well, look no further than the Hong Kong Diner.
2: The fastest I'd ever eaten there was 6 minutes and 40 seconds. 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
0: Tips for slowing down in the wilds of the Sahara Desert in North Africa and the emerging coastal resorts of the Balkans. That's in just a bit on today's Travel with Rick Steves. Right now, James Patterson teamed up with Vanity Fair editor Mark Seal to profile the people who make Las Vegas, Nevada work as the ultimate fantasy destination. Their book is What Really Happens in Vegas. So, James, when we're thinking about Vegas, you mentioned they're making it a little more family-oriented and so on, and certainly people go there for more than just the gambling. And the entertainment, I mean, it's amazing, fabulous entertainment there.
4: Yeah, you have your various levels of Cirque du Soleil. There's four or five of those different. They're similar in terms of them being acrobatics that you've never... It's wonderful, and I think it is a family entertainment, those things. Right. And those are great. And then the various entertainers, which range from Celine Dion to some people maybe you don't necessarily want to see.
0: Well, think of the names that have really made it because of Vegas. I mean, as soon as you leave the airport, you're on Wayne Newton Boulevard, right?
4: Uh-huh. Yeah, right. I think Wayne is still, to my knowledge, I think he's still kicking.
0: But he's like
4: still
0: resident singing, entertainer for decades. And wrote about how Elvis was earning $1 million a month back in the 70s. That was pretty impressive in the 70s.
4: It's still decent money, whatever.
0: And the Rat Pack is so famous there.
4: Yeah. Actually, there was a funny story, but I like to golf, and this is way back, but somebody ran into Sammy Davis Jr., and he was coming off the course. And they said, "Sammy, how'd you do out there?" And he said, "Oh, I had an 83. And then the guy saw the pro a little later, and he said, "Sammy must be pretty good. It's a pretty tough course." And the pro said, "No, Sammy plays till he gets to 83, and then he comes in." So he shoots 83 pretty much every day.
0: Oh, there you go. Well, another dimension of the city, which I find interesting, is magic. You always hear people talking about magic shows in Vegas, and it's kind of surprising to me. What do you think it is about magic in a gambling capital?
4: the whole town is about magic.
0: It really is, isn't it?
4: It's about smoke and mirrors and making you believe things that you probably shouldn't believe. And the town is also very visual. Everything about it. I mean, even the buildings and the billboards, and the desert as the background. But, magic is very visual. And I think people are in the mood for it when they go out there.
0: And there's

0: The dimension that you focused on in the book that I thought was interesting in what really happens in Vegas, there's this idea of death-defying stunts. The free fall is a big deal.
1: Oh, my God, the strat. There's no way that I would ever. I'm too old to do that.
0: I was wondering. No.
1: I'm not big on heights.
0: This sky jump, what is it, 1,100 feet? And it's just plummeting.
1: I don't get the attraction of that, but I guess people love that adrenaline thing and death-defying when you know pretty much you're probably not going to crash to the pavement.
0: Well, Evel Knievel was a big deal in Vegas.
1: He was built for Vegas.
0: So this is risk. It's part of risk. It's part of that adrenaline. It's part of that fantasy. It probably gets people stoked up to step into that casino and go for broke.
1: Yeah. Well, that's the risk thing, too. I mean, I used to like my thing on gambling. If I was going to do anything, I'd put like $300 or $400 in my pocket and that's it.
0: Yeah. Yeah.
1: That's all I got. And for me, I'm just this wuss. But if I got up $150, I walk away.
0: Right.
1: And if I got down $125, I'd probably walk away, too. But you watch people at these tables and they're betting, you know, $200, $300, $400, $500 a hand and whatever. Yeah. And you look at them and you go, these people clearly don't have big money.
0: No.
1: But apparently they'll come there and they'll have $5,000, $10,000 or whatever, and they're willing to lose it, which is stunning to me.
0: Well, that's the whole lost wages thing.
1: Yeah.
0: Going to lost wages.
1: That's kind of sad. You know, the other thing that's a little sad about the place is the casinos, there are a lot of things in there which are kind of upbeat and fun and whatever. Casinos are not one of them.
0: No.
1: They're quiet. The people don't, craps tables are fun.
0: Yeah.
1: But most of it, people, they look dejected and, you know, they always seem like they're like one step away from like, I don't know if I want to be on the earth anymore.
0: Well, to me, I get in a very interesting, not a funk, but a thought-provoking mood where I'm looking at people and wondering what is their story. Here's a person that's sitting alone at a slot machine all day long. They don't have a lot of money.
1: Yeah.
0: And they're spending a lot of money. And there's something going on there, James.
1: I agree. I do find it, part of it is exhilarating and part of it is depressing. You know,
0: there's a soundtrack. When you walk through a casino, there's a soundtrack. White noise of desperation or a white noise.
1: And you'll hear those bells. You hear those bells, which are suggesting that people are winning a lot of money.
0: That's right.
1: Ding, ding, ding, ding, ding.
0: It stokes you.
1: Yeah.
0: This is Travel with Rick Steves. We're talking with James Patterson. And his book is he's got countless books, but the book we're featuring today is What Really Happens in Vegas.
1: What Really Happens in Vegas. I'm not a huge Vegas person, but, you know, in rereading the book, it's almost like, oh, I want to go there again, you know?
0: Yeah. And one thing about travel for me is the people you meet. I mean, meeting people carbonates the experience. And to me, that's the mark of a good trip. And you can meet people anywhere you go. With your book, you really, I think, enlivened the whole culture of Vegas by showcasing or shining a light on some quirky individuals. I mean, Charlotte Richards, she's like deep into her 80s, and didn't she innovate or invent the drive-in wedding?
1: Yes.
0: Tell us about her.
1: No, that chapter is fun. She had an idea. She threw her whole, threw everything that she had into it, and she let her imagination go wild. And just with that spirit of, what do you want? How do you want to get married? Well, how do you want it to work? Well, here we have a lot of ideas for you. And you always hear these stories about people, and she had a bunch of them, about just people go out there not planning to get married.
0: Right.
1: And the next thing they knew, they were married, you know. And they make it easy out there, so it's a dangerous place.
0: And she really believed she found her niche, and she was contributing and making people happy, and she was the wedding queen of the West.
1: Well, they certainly were happy when they were getting married. I don't know what the next days
0: would have been. When they sobered up, what was the thinking? You know, James, one time I was giving a lecture at the University of Vegas, and a professor gave me a tour of the city, reminding me there's real people off the strip, and it's a normal city. And it was
1: fascinating. It's not a normal city. Let's not kid ourselves.
0: It's a city. It's a city.
1: There are people outside of the city.
0: Yeah. It was a fascinating kind of social commentary on the role that Vegas provides to our society. And it was really a very fascinating experience to be with him. What are some takeaways that you have on why is there Vegas and why is it so popular? And what does it say about humanity?
1: Well, I obviously, you know, have an imagination and love to create things that are haven't been created before, hopefully, or tell stories that haven't been told and tell them in a way that are stimulating. And it ranges from the novels to some of the nonfiction. And with the nonfiction, what I've always tried to do is at the end of it, people would go, I understand something better that I didn't understand before. Yeah. You know, I do a series with Matt Eversman, who's Matt was the actual sergeant who was portrayed in the movie Black Hawk Down. Uh-huh. He's a great interviewer. And so we did one, Welcome My Combat Boots. And our mission was, if you have been in combat, you would say Eversman and Patterson got it right. And if you are one of these people that likes to BS about things that you don't really understand, you would say, I didn't really understand the military till I read that book. Mm-hmm. Same thing with this. Well, with my autobiography, it's the same thing. People would have certain assumptions about who I am, whatever. Well, they're wrong. It's not what it is. And my autobiography is just story after story after story. It's not the usual kind of thing. Well, let's talk about Newburgh, New York. Right. Who cares? Yeah. You know. And same with the Vegas book. Yeah. It's getting into this thing and you understand something, hopefully, I think in an entertaining way, that you didn't understand before. And you go, okay, well, that, you know, I hadn't really thought about that, even if you've been there a few times. I think even people who've been there half a dozen times would go, I'm surprised by this book.
2: No, you read your book and you have a much better understanding of the workings of Vegas in so many ways because it's such a multidimensional experience and city. This is Travel with Rick Steves. We're talking with, I think, the most popular storyteller of our time. That's a fair thing to say, James Patterson. He sold over 200 million books, and he's the creator of unforgettable characters and series, including Alex Cross, Women's Murder Club, Jane Effin Smith, and Maximum Ride. He's written about the Kennedys, John Lennon, and Princess Diana, and he's co-authored number one best-selling novels with Bill Clinton and Dolly Parton and told the story of his own life in James Patterson by James Patterson. But, you know, I would imagine he's a traveler as well as a prolific writer. James, we know about James Patterson, the writer, but what about the traveler? Do you like to travel?
1: Sometimes. Yeah, you know, I've spent a lot of time going around the world. There's not a lot of places that I haven't been. I spent a couple of weeks in Kenya, and that was actually one of my favorite trips. I loved that trip.
2: You know, I would imagine, as prolific as you are, you must always be kind of scouting, working, taking notes. Do you get inspiration in your travels?
1: Yeah, my stupid imagination is so big that I don't need it, but yeah, sure.
2: You know, there must be interesting characters you run into.
1: Well, I'll give you, this isn't an interesting character thing as much as just in terms of my crazy imagination. I was touring with Mike Lupica, who's a famous sports writer, and we've done a couple of books together now. So we went on a book tour, and we were down on the Jersey Shore, and it was, and my wife was there with us, and it was a miserable day. It was raining and wind and da-da-da-da. And they said, well, let's walk from this little hotel, and we'll walk down to the over to the beach. So we're walking, and I get about 50 yards, and I said, screw this. It's awful out here. I'm just going to go back, and I'm walking back to this little hotel we're staying at. And this little guy, a little older guy, is riding on a bicycle, and one word went into my head, just watching this little guy, and I went inside and I wrote a 5-page outline for a novel just based on this little guy, and it just, boom, and off I was, and, you know, I now have an outline that's 100 chapters just from that little goofy thing. So, you know, I could sit there and listen to the show and think about travel and do something, you know, or based on your life, you know, whatever. So, you know, that's the kind of fascination I had about stuff. In terms of going, you know, around the world, and you obviously like other people more than I do, but I like some of them. When we went to Africa, it was, you know, one of these things where they would put you on a little, you know, maybe 4 or 6 people in a van. It was pretty safe, but it was fascinating.
2: Yeah.
1: And you'd go and, you know, okay, well, here are the giraffes and the elephants and whatever. And the wild dogs are the scariest thing there. They're just so vicious. The dogs are straight up from hell. But in the bus, we made 2 really great friends. And it turned out their real work was they worked for a very wealthy couple. And they basically took care of the yacht. And one of them was the captain and one was the chef. Every year we would go and see them, because they would have a little downtime, and so we would stay on the yacht with them, when the owners weren't around. Right. You know, so you do meet people that are, you know, kind of fun and interesting and whatever. Yeah.
2: But James, when you think about getting out of cultures, what is your take on culture shock? Is that something you're attracted to, or is that something you try to avoid?
1: I would say I'm interested in it, and then it's a question of how much work is it to really get into it. You know, as I said, I love Kenya. I love that trip because they're just, you know, you go from the teeming big city thing, which are like nothing that I had experienced before. And I ran into the same thing a little bit in Bangkok, just in terms of just monster, unbelievably noisy, activity, just overwhelming.
2: But aren't you drawn into that to go just like, this is a river of humanity that I've never paddled down?
1: Well, yeah, and you're not to drawn into it. I'm there. I don't have to be drawn into it. I'm in it. I'm part of the river. I'm in the river, man. Yeah, and it does, and I actually wrote an Alice Cross book set in Africa, probably because of that trip. It wasn't in Kenya, but I was more curious about Africa than I had been.
2: You got to get out of your comfort zone.
1: Well, you don't necessarily have to get out, but you have to figure out a way. It depends on the person.
2: Right.
1: Some people need to get out of their comfort zone. Some people just need a way to stay comfortable. But we talked a little bit before about the notion of somebody to guide, maybe somebody. That's how I went in Hong Kong. I happened to have friends there. So they took us around for about 4 days, which was spectacular.
2: You know, it seems like when you've had friends, when you've had locals to give you an inside track, you get double the experience rather than just being overwhelmed.
1: Oh, at least double it. Yes, exactly.
2: So that's a really important thing. The extravagance of Las Vegas may make it the most uniquely American tourist destination of them all. It's the setting for James Patterson's true stories behind the mirage in what really happens in Vegas. His website is jamespatterson.com. Have you ever considered how in the old days people used to say bon voyage and now they say have a safe trip?
1: That's interesting.
2: You know, what do you think's with that?
1: Oh, we're just running scared here. We're unfortunately, and some of it is it makes sense. I don't know if we've ever had, or at least been a conscious time when there's so many things that actually are relatively scary. Whether you believe or don't believe in global warming, I do believe in it. But that's a major, significant, really frightening thing. The state of the world. You know, we're in a period right now where there are wars again. Things that happen in some of the bigger cities, the robberies, and, you know, they're up and violence is up. So, I think it does affect us. And the fact that people will sit there and watch the news all day, which to me is toxic. But half an hour within reason is plenty to catch up. Now, there may be things you want to read a lot about a certain situation or whatever, and that's certainly up to you. But at any rate, I think, you know, in bon voyage versus have a safe trip. I mean, certainly the actual trips are safer than they were. I mean, the planes, those things are safer than they were. So, you know, one of the things, you can have this for free, Rick, but I think there's an opportunity for people to do videos, just our videos, where you could really give people a sense of, okay, here's some of the stuff very quickly that you're going to see in Paris. Here's some of the stuff. I mean, really give you a real feeling where you go like, yeah, you know, I'd like to go there. You know what I mean?
2: You know, I'd like to do that. You could help me maybe.
1: I won't help you, but I give it to you.
2: Okay,
1: and you can maybe give me a piece when you're a billionaire. But, you know, Jim told me that. Here's $100 for you, Jim.
2: You know, Jim, you are clearly the most prolific writer I've ever had the opportunity to have on the show. And I've never thought of you as a travel...
1: Talk about the quality of my prose, will you please?
2: I've never thought of you as a travel writer, but I've got your book, What Really Happens in Vegas. And to me, that could be a guidebook to Vegas. You know, it's just, you've taken one city and uncovered surprising dimensions to that city. In a way, I think that kind of information, you were talking about having an insight or having a guide, everywhere we travel, you know, there's more there than meets the eye.
1: Yeah. Yeah. If you read that book, you will never think about Vegas the same way again. Whether you're somebody that goes there all the time or somebody who rarely or has never gone there.
2: Well, then I'll give you a tip. You could write a book like your Las Vegas book to the world's 10 greatest cities and uncover the same unheralded dimensions.
1: Uh-huh.
2: That would really carbonate everybody's experience when they went there with your book in hand.
1: And Rick, if I do that, I'm going to send you $100.
2: And then I'll take that to Vegas and throw it away.
1: Perfect.
2: James Patterson, thank you so much for joining us. It's been a delight to talk with you. And thanks for all the creativity you bring to our world through your writing.
1: Oh, thank you. This is very stimulating. Really good.

0: We'll take time to appreciate the starlight in the Sahara and even the embroidery at the Bay of Kotor. That's just ahead on Travel with Rick Steves.
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0: As I discovered on a recent trip there, it's easy to be dazzled by Morocco. In contrast to the glitz and round-the-clock action of Las Vegas, the serenity of an exquisitely tiled courtyard in a Moroccan riad can delight your senses, as well as give you an escape from the stifling heat. A deadly earthquake in September of 2023 devastated parts of Marrakesh and a number of villages in the High Atlas Mountains. Thankfully, most of the country was unaffected and tourist attractions have been reopened, but they're in need of visitors. Many Moroccans supported their king's decision to turn down relief aid offered by the U.S. and French governments in order to demonstrate their own ability to recover. Lucas Peters writes the Moon Guidebooks to Morocco and directs a tour company there. He joins us on Travel with Rick Steves with tips for venturing into the vast wild spaces of the Sahara Desert.
2: Hey, thanks for having me back, Rick.
0: Now, Lucas, first of all, you're a traveler who wanted to be kind of a digital nomad. You thought you'd spend a couple seasons in Morocco, and what happened? Because you've been there now for more than a decade.
2: Man, I fell in love with a girl, fell in love with the country. It's the old story.
0: There's a lot of expat Americans that fell in love with one dimension of Morocco or the other. They're there and seem to be living happily ever after. How is it? It sounds like a wonderful Moroccan wife and two young children. How is that for an American expat?
2: I mean, it's not without its complications, but I mean, the daily, I really enjoy it here. You know, I mean, it's great food, really nice people, very hospitable. And I mean, I'm living in Tangier. You can't beat the weather. I mean, I grew up in Seattle. So the Mediterranean lifestyle, you know, that's a big bonus.
0: Now, I mentioned the king, Mohammed VI. Is that a little naive of me or it just seems he's popular? He's like an enlightened despot. Does he have real power and is he just doing a good job with it?
2: Yeah, I'd say we're living under like a benevolent king. You know, he's doing a very good job modernizing Morocco. He's not without his detractors. You know, there is, you know, a small minority of people who wish, you know, perhaps he was putting funds in different sort of programs and stuff. But overall, I mean, he's got the support of the country, the people. And yeah, you look around, he's doing a lot of great projects that'll bring Morocco really into the 21st and 22nd century.
0: And tourism is a big part of the economy and people appreciate the stability and things seem to be on the right track. And I'm really happy to be connecting with you right now to talk about going over the mountains. Now, Morocco is about the size of California. And to me, it's divided by, just like my state, Washington, is divided between east and west by the Cascade Mountains. Morocco is divided north and south by the Atlas Mountains. And the north would be Mediterranean looking. The south is more towards the Sahara, right?
2: Yeah, it runs kind of northeast to southwest. So it's kind of diagonal, really.
0: Okay.
2: You know, because you have mountains in the north as well. So a little bit like Washington State, but then put the Cascades and just tilt them a little bit, you know?
0: Okay. And the point is you get a big difference when you go over the mountains. What kind of cultural and ethnic differences do you get when you cross the Atlas Mountains in Morocco?
2: So when you cross the mountains, you'll be in a territory where you still will have nomadic and semi-nomadic tribes that are visibly going to look different than some of the other people you've met along the way in terms of how they dress. So, and this is a region that was influenced heavily by the slave trade. So you'll see a lot more Black Africans here versus like Arab Africans who are a lot whiter over here. And that has to do with the slave trade that happened and also immigration hundreds of years ago.
0: And it still remains to this day. And my memory is you've got these amazing mud brick towns that kind of grow out of their surroundings. And you've got these kasbahs that are like melted sugar cubes over the centuries. Tell us some of the highlights of your sightseeing when you do cross those mountains. And the next stop, when you look out at the desert, it literally is Timbuktu on the other side of the desert.
2: Yeah, you know, I think the thing that amazes me the most about this region is how green parts of it are. You know, we think of, you know, maybe like a scene from Dune or something with just sand dunes forever. But the Sahara is actually geographically very interesting in that you have these lush palm groves just jetting right through the middle of it.
0: I think of green ribbons of ravines where there's a river, and then all the like scenes right out of the Bible, my image of what it must have been with people on camels and, you know, a fascinating little impromptu market scenes. It's just, it's a wonderland in so many ways, and it survives to this day.
2: And biblical is kind of a neat way to think about it in a way, especially if you happen to know that the oldest Jewish settlement in Morocco is thought to have been established right after the fall of the first temple, right in this region of the country.
0: You know, I learned about that. That was like in the first century, right? I think there's a lot of Jewish culture that we'd be surprised to find in Morocco.
2: Yeah. And as far as like when the Romans came here, so about 0 AD or so, the early Roman writings, they already found Jewish people living here with the Berbers, the local tribes, and already intermingled, already sharing languages and cultures. So they'd already been established here for likely hundreds, if not 1,000 or so years.
0: So if you were going to take somebody on a 3-day swing through the desert, over the mountains, and there's, I can remember from my trip as a backpacker, I can just even think of the names, Rasani, Erfurt, Kassara Souk, Marzouga, Tinihir, and these names just stay in your mind because they're just so colorful and you just can't believe this still exists today. If you were going to design, and this is what you do for a living, a 3 or 4 day excursion into this area, what would we experience?
2: Well, I think if you're lucky enough to travel at the moment when they're doing the date harvest in the fall, that's really special because all of these palm groves will be very busy with kind of farm labor where people will be crawling up the date palms to actually be taking out just these bunches of dates. And I didn't realize I loved dates so much until I moved to Morocco. Well, but this is, I mean, that is like a foodie treat right there. So if, like, hopefully we'll spend some time in the date palms. And you can't come to the Sahara without actually going out to one of the great dunes, either Erg Shebi or Erg Shagaga, and experiencing a night in the desert, in the dunes. You know, now there's a lot of luxury camps that are very comfortable. And honestly, like for, you know, like $100, $150 a night, sometimes you can find a song of a place where you're going to lay out under the stars and see the Milky Way. And for those of us that are bound by the city, I mean, there's nothing like laying out on the dunes with just, you know, the heavens above you.
0: This is something every urban American needs to be sure they've done, is to get away from city lights at night and see the Milky Way. Lucas Peters is joining us from his home in Tangier, Morocco, right now on Travel with Rick Steves as we explore getting out into the timeless Sahara. Lucas is the author and principal photographer of the Moon Travel Guides, Morocco, and Marrakesh and Beyond. His website is lucasmpeters.com. And Lucas, I'd like you to paint this picture better for me, this idea of glam. We say glamping, you know, glamorous camping. You can glamp in the desert. And it's something that, you know, Moroccans who have the money enjoy doing just as much as tourists. What is this glamorous camping in the desert like? Just describe it to us.
2: Yeah, so if you can imagine the nicest tent you've ever been in and then make it nicer with like a king size bed that's very comfortable with like an in-suite bathroom. In the middle of the
0: desert. It's semi-permanent. I mean, it's set up and then it's like a hotel room in the middle of the desert.
2: Exactly. Yeah. And so usually you're going to have all the camps are a little bit different, but like typically a camp will have anywhere from 6 to maybe 12 or 18 tents. They sleep 4 people, 2 people. Mostly it's for couples. And yeah, they're set up to move every few years. So usually the camp will be set up. And then, you know, once things kind of disintegrate a little bit, as the desert's prone to do, it's pretty harsh living out there, they'll move the camp a little bit.
0: But if you step out in the middle of the night from your tent and you look up at the sky, you'll see a blanket of stars.
2: I mean, yeah, you're looking at the, you know, center of the universe there. It's just every time I'm lucky enough, most people get to do this once in their life. I'm lucky enough to do this 2 or 3 times a year. And every time I'm out there, it's just something else. You know, there's something magic about it. There really is.
0: I remember being in one of these towns, I think it was Tinihir, and hired a car And they took me across this. It wasn't sand. It was hard pan. It was like, it seemed almost like asphalt. And we were going out and saw literal mirages. It looked like a lake ahead of me, but it was just the sun glimmering on the hard pan. And then like dreams, there were camels just silhouetted in the endless horizon. And then finally, I got way out there and I realized if these guys were mean, I don't know where I am and I don't know how to get back. I have no idea how they know where they are. I'm in the middle of this vast like parking lot with camels dotting the horizon. And then we got to the sand and then we got to a little village and then we had a chance to climb up onto those dunes and we had a chance to glissade down. And glissading down a sand dune on your heels, first of all, to be at the very crest of the sand dune and look at these tiny little avalanches of sand that you can start from the very tip of a massive dune, just with your finger, poof, and it goes down and it gathers more momentum and it's like an avalanche of sand. And then, of course, to glissade down it. There's just these experiences. That's my memory that I want to do again. Tell me about your sand dune fantasy.
2: So my it's not a fantasy, it's my reality. I asked them to put me in a solo camp away from everybody. So you can't do this in Urgshebi, but you can do this in Urgshigaga. That's kind of the more remote sand dune. So I said, hey, what's the experience like if we put this tent out in these other dunes where I can't see anybody? And so I woke up at, 3:34 in the morning, and I go outside the tent, and stars as far as the eyes can see, and nobody, no sounds, no nothings, just me in the desert. That's it. And I was like, I hope they can find me in the morning.
0: Yeah, you know what I'm talking about. You get there and you look around and you go, there's no hill. There's nothing to anchor your perspective on. And it's just this vast, endless, hard pan surface.
2: Yeah. Yeah, that to me, I love. There's a sense of solitude that I seek when I go out to the desert that I find. Yeah, there's something, magical is maybe not the right word for it, but there's something intensely spiritual for me about that, about being out in the middle of, this great creation we have and just having that communion, for a moment.
0: It's a beautiful thing. And sadly, a lot of people never even get close to it in their lives. And if you do have that opportunity, get the most of it. I want to, before we wrap up our conversation, just a few things to help us have the vocabulary. Oasis. Do you actually go to an oasis? What is an oasis?
2: So an oasis, yeah, they actually exist, but it's basically a spring of water that where water's under the surface of the desert, and it's a place where the water has found a way to come up, and there'll be palm trees, tamarisk trees perhaps around it, and you will find oases dotted around the Sahara.
0: Okay, and camels. What are your advice for somebody who's hell-bent on riding a camel? Is that pretty straightforward, or are there some tips we should know?
2: You should know what's really uncomfortable is what you should know. But no, camels, they're all the one-hump variety here. So dromedaries would be the, if you're going to be, litigious mm-hmm. about it, be a dromedary. But to get up on a camel, it's an awkward sort of mount. It's not like riding a horse at all. And I would say the other thing is if you're riding a camel for the first time, hang on, go with the flow, and remember that the camel knows what it's doing.
0: So there's a horn, right? You're not like a horn on his head, but a horn like on a saddle that you hang on to.
2: Yeah, for most of them, yes.
0: My experience is you got to be strong. You got to hang on to that horn, and you could fall off and break your shoulder.
2: Yeah, people have fallen. It's rare, but people have fallen off, broken arms and shoulders, because you are.
0: I've had two friends that have broken shoulders on camels, and they're not wimps, so you got to. I mean, it's a serious thing. I mean, it's fun if you get on a camel, and it's just unforgettable. But be careful.
2: Yeah, hang on, because it's a long fall.
0: It's a long fall. Lucas Peters photographs, writes about, and organizes tours of Morocco at journeybeyondtravel.com. Lucas, it's been so fun talking to you about this, and we haven't talked about music at all. We're out of time, but I'd love to just wrap it up with what kind of music might we enjoy when we go over the Atlas Mountains and into the desert country of Morocco?
2: All right, so everybody should look up Gnawa music, G-N-A-W-A. Gnawa music is the music of the desert, and you can see it in a village called Khemlia, which is spelled K-H-E-M-L-I-A. And this is near Merzouga, and this is known as the home of Gnawa music, and it's one of my favorite stops to do when I'm on that side of the mountains going through the desert.
0: But what is the instrumentation? What does it sound like? Is it vocal? Is it drums? What am I going to hear?
2: You're going to hear something you've probably never heard before in your life. It's very idiosyncratic rhythms with what they call crockebs, like a metal castanets. And you'll have some religious chanting. At the same time, someone will be on like a type of guitar. It's called a wutar or a gimbri. So it'll be a type of stringed instrument with chanting and singing and these metal castanets doing a rhythm that you've probably not heard before.
0: And you're probably going to be surrounded by people who are really into it and really know it. And it's going to be so new and foreign to you. You're going to just feel like, holy cow, this is an unforgettable cultural experience. This is why I travel. Lucas, thank you so much. Let's wrap it up with one phrase that we should know for a trip to Morocco.
2: You have to know, salam alaikum. That's your
0: salam alaikum.
2: Yeah, that's your common greeting all around Morocco to wish people peace be with you. And that is what we say for hello.
0: Salam alaikum. And how do you say happy travels?
2: Trek salama.
0: Trek salama. I'm learning Arabic. All right. Thanks. Take care, Lucas.
2: Thanks for having me on. I appreciate it.
0: In 2006, its voters approved a referendum to separate from Serbia and become the nation of Montenegro. It includes an Adriatic coastline in the southern reaches of historic Dalmatia. I visited the resorts and sites centered around the Bay of Kotor on my first trip to Montenegro. Here's some of my impressions of what the place showed me, which I write about in my book, For the Love of Europe. My first stop in Montenegro was the Bay of Kotor, where the Adriatic cuts into the steep mountains like a Norwegian fjord. At the humble waterfront town of Perast, young guys in swimsuits edged their boats near the dock, jockeying to motor tourists out to the island in the middle of the bay. According to legend, fishermen saw the Virgin Mary in the reef and began a ritual of dropping a stone on the spot each time they sailed by. Eventually, the island we see today was created, and upon that island, the people built a fine little church. I hired a guy with a dinghy to ferry me out to the island, where I was met by a young woman who gave me a tour of the church. In the sacristy hung a piece of embroidery, a 20-year-long labor of love made by a local parishioner 200 years ago. It was exquisite, lovingly made with the finest materials available, silk and the woman's own hair. I could trace her laborious progress through the line of cherubs that ornamented the border. As the years went by, the hair of the angels, like the hair of the devout artist, turned from dark brown to white. Humble and anonymous as she had faith that her work was worthwhile. And 2 centuries later, it's appreciated by a steady parade of travelers from distant lands. I've been at my work now for 4 decades, and my hair is also getting a little gray. I have a faith that it, my work, if not my hair, will be appreciated after I'm gone. That's perhaps less humble than the woman was, but her work reminds me that we can live on through our deeds. Her devotion to her creation, as well as to her creator, is an inspiration to do both good and lasting work. While traveling, I'm often struck by how people give meaning to their lives by contributing what they can. I didn't take a photograph of the embroidery that day. For some reason, I didn't even take notes. At the time, I didn't realize I was experiencing a highlight of my trip. The impression of the woman's tenderly created embroidery needed time to breathe, like a good red wine. That was a lesson for me. I was already moving on to the next stop. When the power of the impression did open up in my mind, it was rich and full-bodied, but I was long gone. If travel's going to have the impact on you that it should, you have to climb into those little dinghies to discover those experiences. The best encounters won't come to you, and you have to let them breathe.
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6: From Michigan Public, this is Stateside. I'm April Baer. 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
6: Plus today, the latest in research about treating dementia patients with sedatives.
9: If you have dementia and you don't recognize the people that are coming to care for you, you understandably can see it as a threat and try and protect yourself.
6: All that coming up today on Stateside.
10: Live from NPR News in Washington, I'm Dave Mattingly. President Trump got a lot of attention in last night's Senate debate in Maine, less than a month before the November midterm elections. Republican incumbent Susan Collins is facing Democratic challenger Troy Jackson as she seeks a sixth term in the Senate. During the debate in Portland, Collins, a moderate, described herself as not being the president's favorite senator as she criticized the war with Iran.
11: It is not well thought out. It has caused adverse circumstances in terms of the cost of global oil.
10: Prices of oil, gasoline, and diesel have jumped sharply since the U.S. and Israel began attacking Iran more than 7 months ago. Jackson is a former state senator. He says his focus is on what people in Maine want.
12: Senator Collins has had 30 years to show whose side she's on. I don't owe Donald Trump and the billionaires anything. I don't fight for billionaires like she does. I owe Mainers everything, and that's who I'm going to be fighting for when I'm the next U.S. senator.
10: Jackson was the state Senate's president and majority leader from 2018 to 2024. When President Trump announced his MAGA Inc. super PAC would start paying for ads promoting his administration, it was not clear what that would mean for the ads that had already aired. NPR's Tamara Keith reports that's now coming into focus.
13: The White House insisted the ads were public service announcements meant to promote patriotism. But lawmakers from both sides of the aisle criticized taxpayer dollars going to what looked like political advertisements. On Monday, Trump announced MAGA Inc. would take over funding the ads. But a White House official not authorized to speak on the record confirmed that didn't mean this super PAC would reimburse taxpayers for the ads that have already aired. According to Ad Impact, the U.S. government has spent more than $11.5 million to air the ads nationwide. Tamara Keith, NPR News.
10: Oscar-winning actress Eva Marie Saint has died at the age of 102. NPR's Colin Dwyer says the big screen star had leading roles in film classics such as On the Waterfront and North by Northwest.
14: Back in 2014, 60 years after the release of On the Waterfront, Eva Marie Saint told NPR that she had no idea that they were making a classic.
15: Of course not. You just want to do the best you can. Mm-hmm. You take each day at a time. I don't think anyone ever knows.
14: At the age of 30, it was her first feature film, and she won an Oscar for it. She went on to play the femme fatale in Alfred Hitchcock's North by Northwest. And later in her career, in 1990, she won an Emmy for her TV work. Colin Dwyer, NPR News.
10: Wall Street futures are mostly lower this morning. Dow futures are off 19 points. This is NPR News from Washington. A new report looks at the effectiveness of parental controls and safety features introduced by OpenAI when it rolled out ChatGPT for teenagers earlier this year. NPR's Ritu Chatterjee says the report finds the chatbot still poses risks to adolescents.
16: Researchers at the online safety advocacy group Common Sense Media tested ChatGPT before and after the launch of ChatGPT for teens. They found that some of the advertised safety measures, like the chatbot's refusal to engage in explicit sexual role play with teens, do work, but other measures don't. For example, in most cases, parents did not receive alerts when teen accounts created by the researchers explicitly discussed self-harm, suicide, or disordered eating. And ChatGPT still interacts with teens like a friend. Tom Siegel is executive director of Common Sense Media's Youth AI Safety Institute and was involved in the research.
17: There are, you know, some improvement in some areas, but we feel it is still creates a huge risk for kids that it is too personable in those interactions.
16: Ritu Chatterjee, NPR News.
10: The French government says nearly 500 people were detained during yesterday's nationwide protests over school funding and the condition of schools in the country. The Interior Ministry says more than 250,000 people took part in the demonstrations nationwide. In Paris, small groups of protesters clashed with riot police who used tear gas against some of them. Those protests began a couple of weeks ago. I'm Dave Mattingly, NPR News, in Washington.
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23: 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Doug Walton in honor of his wonderful wife, Barbara Walton. 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
6: Welcome to Stateside. I'm April Baer. A little later this hour, we're talking about the ethics of sedating patients with dementia using antipsychotic drugs. That's coming up in just a little bit. But first, in November, Michigan's voters will elect two people to serve as justices on the Michigan Supreme Court. There are six candidates running for the two seats. On Michigan Public, we are featuring in-depth interviews with all of the candidates. Megan Kavanaugh is Chief Justice of Michigan's Supreme Court. Kavanaugh was first elected to the Supreme Court in 2018, and she's running for a new eight-year term. She spoke with Morning Edition host Doug Tribou.
0: Would you start by describing your legal philosophy for people who may not have followed your work and the approach that you take to cases that come before the court?
7: I'm not one particularly that finds labels all that helpful. I think what we are all trying to do as judges, and what I try and do, is determine the intent of whatever that is, whether it's a citizens, legislature, voters who enacted the law, and try and understand what that intent is by looking at the words that are used, the context in which those words are placed, the overall statute or constitutional provision. You know, it's not a word, or a label, the intentionalist, I guess. You know, we're all trying to figure out what it is that is the law, because we are not the ones who enact the law, right? We are interpreting it. And then trying to fairly apply that to the factual situation in front of us.
0: You came to the court after a career in private practice with a prominent Detroit law firm. You had appeared before the Supreme Court as an attorney, but it was your first time as a judge or justice. Has your approach to the work changed over the 8 years that you've been on the court now?
7: I tell you, one of the biggest surprises or learning moments for me was just the different role in the process, right? So as an attorney, when I was arguing a case in front of the Supreme Court, by the time that I got to oral argument, that was really the sort of end of the process. And so when I first got on the bench and started approaching oral argument and cases as a justice, I had to readjust because, you know, following my first oral argument, thinking that I went in there thinking I knew what the answer was, or what I thought the result should be, or my vote should be, I had to reevaluate that because of arguments that were raised and questions asked and answered.
0: You've been a part of a lot of rulings over the past 8 years on the Supreme Court, but I would like to ask if there's a case or two that have stuck with you, either because they seemed especially important or because they were unusual compared to other rulings?
7: Sure. Probably foremost in my mind, because it was just an opinion that we released this last term, which is People versus Jennings. And that is a criminal case regarding the double jeopardy provision of the Michigan Constitution. And the significance, I think, of that case is it really lays out the analysis of how to look at Michigan's Constitution independent of the U.S. Constitution. And so it's a really important opinion, I think, on the primacy of Michigan's Constitution. The other one is a case from earlier in my tenure, but again, with the Michigan Constitution, and that was Bowserman versus the Unemployment Insurance Agency. And that had to do with plaintiffs seeking a right to a remedy under Michigan's Constitution when the state has violated Michigan constitutional rights recognized by our Michigan Constitution. And prior to that case, our court had held that there really was no remedy if the state violates the Constitution. And so I think Bowserman was significant in that regard.
0: That was part of the fallout from when the state falsely accused thousands of people of unemployment fraud?
7: Correct.
0: Okay. In interviewing Supreme Court candidates and justices over the years, the issue of technology has come up a lot, especially the use of virtual hearings since the start of the COVID-19 pandemic. Your colleague, Justice Richard Bernstein, has strong opinions about courts operating in person. And former Justice David Viviano told me that the courts were relying on Zoom too much, in his opinion, and that he felt that courts and litigants with different resources could end up on unequal footing. What's your view of technology in the courtroom, and what changes, if any, would you like to see if you're reelected?
7: You know, a lot of what we studied during the pandemic and after was that there were certain improvements to the justice system in certain types of cases, right? Particularly in the area of child protective proceedings or in family law cases, where parents didn't have to take off work or kids didn't have to be pulled out of school. I think there was also some benefit to kids feeling more engaged and secure in the court process, right? Everybody's sort of the same size in a box as opposed to coming into an environment that can be intimidating. But certainly there are downsides to it. It is, as we all know, right, in our Zoom world, right? It's different interacting, understanding mannerisms and body language and things online. And so what we have spent a lot of time with, a lot of input from the public, from attorneys, from our trial judges, is enacting rules, court rules, that hopefully provide for that discretion to be exercised.
1: That was Michigan State Supreme Court candidate Megan Kavanaugh speaking with Morning Edition host Doug Tribou. Voters will elect two justices to the 7-member court in November. Our series of candidate interviews will continue tomorrow with Thomas W. Howe. You can find earlier interviews at michiganpublic.org. When police stop people for mundane reasons like broken taillights, jaywalking, jump-starting a truck on the side of the road, these stops can lead to serious consequences for people in the U.S. without legal status. Our investigation found hundreds of cases where local police in Michigan turned people over to immigration enforcement. Michigan Public's Adam Yahya Reyes takes a closer look at a jaywalking stop downriver.
2: Around 1 in the morning on a Tuesday last June, Southgate police officer Alexander Zelensky watched three people cross a 2-lane road between a hotel and a convenience store. Zelensky tells his fellow officers,
3: "You can only imagine the look on my face when I saw all three of them cross the street the first time. I was like, that don't make sense, dude."
2: Zelensky waited for the trio to cross back to the hotel. His body-worn camera footage starts in the hotel parking lot.
3: You guys were jaywalking, all of you. Yeah, jaywalking.
4: Oh, cross the street.
3: Do you guys have IDs?
2: I'm going to spoil the ending for you. Southgate cops gave one person a ticket, but the other two people got arrested by Border Patrol. Let's pause for a sec here to explore an important concept. When an officer stops someone,
24: they have to give an explanation for why they're doing so, for it to be lawful.
2: That's Stephen Rushen, a law professor at Loyola University Chicago. He says police generally can't explain a stop using someone's race or suspicion of a crime without some kind of evidence.
24: So instead, they look for some technical violation, often of traffic code, to give them that legal justification to make that stop.
2: That's called a pretextual stop, a generally legal tactic for police.
24: So you could think about your own driving. How many times have you gone 1 mile per hour over the speed limit? That is a legal basis for a police officer to make a traffic stop.
2: Experts say pretextual stops can allow officers to profile people based on race or language. But police advocates argue we shouldn't assume police are targeting people, that the only reason an officer makes a stop is whatever violation they cite. Thaddeus Johnson, a Georgia criminal justice professor and former police captain, says pretext is hard to prove. But jaywalking is a common example of it, especially in Black and brown communities.
25: Now it gives me the opportunity to go and interview, perhaps do a visual frisk and find out reasons to investigate further. It was never about the jaywalk.
2: Johnson reviewed the jaywalking stop in Southgate and says it should be investigated.
25: I won't say it walks like a duck, talks like a duck, smells like a duck. I think maybe the smell and walking like there. I hadn't heard the talking part yet, but it's definitely moving in that direction.
3: Yeah, jaywalking.
2: During the stop, two men quickly hand over some kind of identification to Officer Zelensky.
3: ¿Hablo español?
26: Sí, hablo español.
3: ¿Inglés?
26: No.
2: The third person is identified as a white female. She speaks English and does not have ID on her.
4: I do in my room.
2: The officer lifts a finger to shush the men as they try to communicate.
3: Un momento.
2: He goes to call dispatch.
3: Two of them don't speak English.
2: He says he can't find the men in the state database. Other Southgate officers join Zelensky in the parking lot. Dispatch has called Border Patrol.
27: Sylvian route, ETA 15 minutes.
2: Officer Zelensky lets the white woman with no ID go.
4: So is this like a warning?
3: No, that's like a ticket.
2: One officer quips that this stop is like being a kid on Christmas morning. They surround the two men while they wait about 30 minutes. Another officer tries using a translation app on a

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1: This jaywalking stop. Outlier Media contribute to this reporting. In other stories we're following, it is apple season. And Points North has put together a juicy one for us about a rare variety of Michigan apple that could prove important for the future.
2: The history and maybe the future of the apple as we know it is literally in this guy's hands. That's because an enormous list of threats are constantly attacking our food systems, including apples.
1: We'll hear about it in a moment. 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
5: This is Stateside. I'm April Bear. On a remote island in Lake Michigan, some old apple trees could have very rare, never-before-discovered genes. If they do, they might join the U.S. stockpile of apples poised to fight off future threats. Interlochen Public Radio's podcast, Points North, gets into the juicy details today.
6: You might get that one off up there, is that what you're looking at?
7: Yeah, I'm dying to get there, but I don't want to fall in my
6: Actually, there's a couple right there, yeah.
7: Oh, I got an idea.
8: That's Bud Martin and Jeremy Van Sice. They're in an abandoned apple orchard on Bud's property on Beaver Island in Lake Michigan. It's the most remote inhabited island in the Great Lakes. Jeremy is in the tree trying to shake an apple out of the top branches.
6: You ready?
7: Yeah. Here you go.
6: Oh! Smash! There's still something left. If you're starving, it would look good.
7: Well, one for you, one for me.
8: The last voice you heard, that was Luke Marion. He's the reason they're on the island in the first place. And right now, he's holding on to this shriveled, brown, rotten-looking apple. It's March, so that means this apple has survived the whole winter in the tree. It's kind of amazing it's still there, actually, and no birds or squirrels or insects or even other people got to it. And so now that Luke's holding on to this basically rotten apple, it begs the question, and I guess I don't mean to get all Adam and Eve on you here, but should he eat the apple?
6: Are you going to actually eat that?
7: I mean, I'll eat it.
9: Oh, look at the juice running out of that puppy.
6: Wow.
7: This is pretty wicked. It tastes actually really good, I'm not going to lie.
8: Luke owns a preservation orchard in southern Michigan. He's tall, dark hair, glasses, and a big personality. But Luke didn't travel all the way to Beaver Island just to eat some old rotten apples. He's there because he actually wants to save these apple trees. Beaver Island is 32 miles from the shore in northern Michigan. That means these trees have basically been growing in a genetic vacuum, like they've probably never bred with mainland apples. And until now, their DNA has never been analyzed. So these apples could contain important genes that scientists could use to fight threats to our food supply. Reporter Austin Rolater takes it from here.
10: Eating a rotten apple off a tree in mid-March on an island

0: in Lake Michigan doesn't really seem to mean that much. But I want to go back to something Bud said. Here, I'll play it back for you.
1: There's still something left. If you're starving, it would look good.
0: If you were starving, it would look good. Okay, Bud and his ancestors have been on this island for generations, so he has these good, you know, island instincts. Now let's think back 130, 140 years ago when some of these trees were probably planted. There wasn't reliable transportation to the mainland, especially in March, so a few rotten apples dangling from a tree might have been the only thing saving Bud's ancestors from starvation. And then it's like, duh. That might have been the whole point of planting them in the first place. It makes sense, right? A reliable source of calories late in the season that doesn't have to be harvested or stored in a root cellar? That could be a real asset for a homesteader on a secluded island. Now, though, planes fly back and forth every day. There's a ferry, and you can get basically anything you want on the island, including apples. So having apples that stay on the tree late into the spring wouldn't be as big of an asset. But that doesn't mean these apples don't have useful genetic traits. They could be very rare apples. Rare as in, like, never previously discovered apples. Ben Gutierrez is a geneticist for the U.S. Department of Agriculture.
2: Everyone loves apples. I don't think anything strikes a nerve in, like, especially the American heart, like the apple.
0: Gutierrez is responsible for the entire apple genetic stock in the United States. It's the largest collection of apples in the world, about 5,000 varieties, some of them dating back to ancient Roman civilizations. The history and maybe the future of the apple as we know it is literally in this guy's hands. That's because an enormous list of threats are constantly attacking our food systems, including apples. There's climate change, pests of all shapes and sizes.
2: Industrialization, biological threat, bacterial disease, apple can't self-pollinate. Preference change, the old boring apple, drought, pesticides, pathogen systems, human mistakes.
0: And the list goes on. About 25 years ago in southern Michigan, hundreds of acres of apple trees had to be destroyed, all because of this bacteria called fire blight. It cost farmers an estimated $42 million. More recently, a new phenomenon called simply rapid apple decline has been decimating apple trees up and down the East Coast, and scientists still don't know what causes it. The point is that these threats force scientists and breeders to A, find new treatments like sprays, pruning, or soil management, or B, breed genetic resistance into apples so they can beat these threats on their own.
2: Breeding is like one of the greatest inventions humans have ever been involved in.
0: Apple breeding, obviously. The USDA unit that Gutierrez manages sends seedling apples to scientists across the country. These scientists try to stay ahead of the constant and never-ending threats to apple trees. Imagine enormous spreadsheets, greenhouses full of perfectly labeled apple seedlings, and then scientists subjecting the trees to pests, diseases, extreme temperatures, all kinds of hazards. Once the scientists figure out which ones are resistant to the hazards, they try to breed that resistance into other apples. Okay, cool. So let's say they've got this super resilient, unkillable apple variety. Their next challenge is to make it taste good.
2: All of those traits for, like, drought tolerance and adaptation to really extreme environments come from wild, inedible fruit, and now you've got to get it into a background that's delicious, right? Like, you're picturing your Honeycrisp apple or your Snapdragon, right? Like, something amazing that the public's going to get excited about, but you're like 40 years away because your source of disease resistance is so bad.
0: That's why the USDA keeps 5,000 apple varieties in its genetic stockpile.
2: So that's kind of like where our mission comes in. It's like, you could question why we're keeping so much apple variation alive.
0: I mean, 5,000 is really an astounding number. And get this, most of those are cryogenically frozen in a vault in Colorado. But if they only saved a handful, it'd be pretty unlikely they'd breed an apple that's delicious and also resistant to these threats.
2: Well, we don't know what we'll need for the future. If we knew what we needed for the future, we could cut out maybe 90% of it, right? But that's just not how future problems emerge.
0: So apple geneticists are always on the hunt for new undiscovered apples. And that brings us back to Luke Marion on Beaver Island in Lake Michigan. It's possible some of these trees are exactly that, never previously discovered apple trees.
3: There we go.
0: Luke is cutting last year's growth off the branches. It's a sunny day, coldish, there's snow on the ground. He's traveling all over the island with a pair of pruners.
3: Look at all these apples. Oh my gosh. Look at all these apples here. So many apple trees. This is a very happy apple tree. They're the biggest apples I've ever seen. Dude, it's unbelievable. I thought this was a pear. This is an absolutely crazy apple tree. Here's a seedling apple. These are huge. This one is old. This is very old. Wow. Am I foaming at the mouth, Cindy? Oh my gosh. These are crazy. This tree might be the oldest of the trees we've seen so far. This one right here, we're talking at least 170 years old. Absolutely crazy. I'm gonna get some cuttings over here real quick.
0: Luke puts the cuttings in plastic bags, marks them.
3: Yeah, it's getting better.
0: And then puts them in a cooler to make sure they stay dormant. All in all, Luke takes cuttings from 71 different apple trees. Once he plants them and they produce a few leaves, he'll send a leaf to this project called My Fruit Tree. It's basically a 23andMe test for apples and other fruits, and it'll tell Luke if he's found something special. Cameron Peace is a geneticist and the founder of the project.
4: So we'll be able to find some trees that come back where it's like, oh, neither, we can't figure out either parent. We can barely even figure out what the grandparents might be as well. And so those will especially be worth preserving because then they'll have some genetic compositions that otherwise don't exist anywhere else.
0: Maybe, just maybe, that could be one of the apples on Beaver Island. That's why Luke is out here saving these apple trees. But will they be unique enough to preserve in the USDA's collection? Here's Gutierrez again.
2: There's no telling, right? Like until you've got it, until you're holding it in your hands and you can study it, like you'll never know what its value is.
0: Truth be told, these Beaver Island apples, they could be just another Gala or Granny Smith. But they could also be a key to resisting future threats to our food supply. Maybe they'll solve fire blight outbreaks, or maybe they'll contain the solution to growing apples on a warming planet. Or, and this is an extreme example, but let's just say that for whatever reason, apples have almost been wiped off the planet, and scientists are trying to figure out how to save them. Maybe the solution is these Beaver Island apples. In that sense, Luke wandering around a remote island with a pair of pruners, he isn't just saving these apple trees, he might be saving the apple as we know it. Okay, that might be a little far-fetched. The apple as we know it isn't about to disappear, and Luke Marion isn't out here on a mission to discover new genetic resistances that could rescue apples from the brink of extinction. Luke just really loves apples, and he wants to find a new one and name it.
3: Barney's Limber Twig, it's just a good name. It's got a good jingle to it. Like Luke's Apple, not a strong name. Everyone was born for a certain calling. Me, I'm not going to be an apple variety, I can tell you that.
0: Maybe I can sell Luke on my name for an apple. How about the Austin Rollator? The Red Rollator? The Granny Rollator? Austin Crisp? Nah, I don't have a good apple name either.
5: That story was produced by Austin Rollator. It was edited by Morgan Springer, additional editing from Ellie Katz, Claire Keenan Kurgan, and me, Dan Wanshura.
6: Leaders in Traverse City are considering a new ordinance that would allow police to arrest people in local parks for what's called prowling. It's a charge that can land someone in jail for more than 90 days. This comes after some mounting safety complaints at a local park, Hull Park, caused police to step up enforcement. Interlochen Public Radio's Maxwell Howard reports.
7: If you haven't been to Hull Park in the last week or so, you might notice some changes.
8: Well, I don't know if you were down here where they chopped all this down.
9: Was there was more trees down here?
8: You couldn't see the water.
7: That's Chad Henson. He's a part of the homeless community that's been spending more time at Hull Park these days. All along the edge of the lake shoreline, low-lying branches and brush have been cut and cleared. In a statement, the city called this, quote, crime prevention through environmental design, end quote. That also includes the removal of tables and benches, and soon security cameras will be installed. This is one of the new tactics the city is using to respond to increasing criminal activity related to the homeless community in the park. Another tactic will be stepping up policing.
9: So, based on what we're looking at, this stuff is going to get hammered. Yeah. I mean hammered to the point where y'all are going to jail, there's going to be no questions asked.
8: No question.
9: And all it's going to do is hurt you guys.
7: Last week, Officer Matthew Kirky, accompanied by a police social worker, spoke to a half dozen homeless individuals playing music at a park table.
9: We would rather help you guys get to a better spot, not do this stuff here, and figure out what we can do to make it so that...
7: No sleeping, no drinking, no smoking in the park. Those rules will be enforced more strictly, Kirky told the group. Before they leave, Kirky and his partner tried to convince people to sign up for support services. Four people took them up on that offer. Later that night, officers are called back to the park.
10: Hull Park, 660 Hanna Avenue, RP states four total individuals with another four riding a bike around Intox. Drinking tall boys and daddy daddies at the picnic table.
7: Police responses in the park are becoming more common. The week before this, a man threatened a park goer with a knife. A few days before that, a local sailing coach said he'd been assaulted. Now, the city is seeking to address these behaviors more directly. One way to do that, says city manager Benjamin Marentet, is through a prowling ordinance he says will be introduced in the next city commission meeting. Prowling refers to behaviors of lurking with criminal intent. If approved, Marentet says it could result in a person going to jail for more than 90 days.
11: Officers should have, in my view, discretion. This gives them discretion still. They could issue a trespass warning, or if they think it's appropriate, they could issue charges under a prowling ordinance if approved.
7: While Marentet says this ordinance is still being considered, the city continues to work on its long-term strategy for addressing homelessness. Right now, the city and Grand Traverse County are looking to consolidate homelessness shelters and services in a facility on Keystone Road, farther away from downtown. That facility is still years away, if it even happens. Until then, it seems the city is in a kind of holding pattern.
11: I think in the midterm, it is to keep at the services that are being provided now. And it will require occasional fine-tuning, just as we're seeing with Hull Park, that we'll continue to be aware of what's going on and make adjustments that we can.
7: In the meantime, Hannah Westcott, director at the Day Shelter Jubilee House, says banning people from sleeping, drinking, or smoking in one area won't necessarily make those behaviors go away.
12: I don't think that arresting our folks solves anything, and that jail time is not a legitimate intervention.
7: She says increased enforcement may move people somewhere else, but that those behaviors will go with them. More arrests, says Westcott, won't solve any systemic problems.
12: It's really only detrimental for the individual. So, sure, they might get arrested and stay in jail over the weekend, but when they get out, you know exactly where they're going to go, right back to where they got picked up from.
7: Still, Westcott also says criminal behavior is unacceptable. And now, for many people back at Hull Park, that step up in enforcement is looming over them. I spoke with Sebastian Cusero, one of the men at the table, and asked him where he's staying.
13: I stay where I want to, where I feel comfortable.
14: Is this a comfortable place for you?
13: No.
14: No?
13: None of it is comfortable.
14: Yeah.
13: I don't feel comfortable. I've been in Detroit. I've been for a little worse places. This is my hometown. This is my hometown.
7: This is my hometown, he says. This is my home. The next city commission meeting, where the new prowling ordinance will be brought up, will be on October 5th at 7 p.m. For IPR News, I'm Maxwell Howard.
6: We need to take a quick break. 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
15: I'm Edmund Stone, host of The Score. 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
6: This is Stateside. I'm April Baer. If someone in your family has dementia, you know that conversations about quality of life can be complicated, even wrenching. It's very common for folks with dementia to experience personality changes and new frustrations with the limits of their lives. They can become angry, even violent, towards caregivers. In some long-term care situations, medications are being used to sedate people with dementia in ways that the makers of these drugs did not intend. A reporter at KFF Health News has been investigating sedation of dementia patients using these antipsychotic drugs, using research he did here in Michigan. And Jordan Rao joins me now. Jordan, hi. Welcome to Stateside.
18: Glad to be here.
6: Can you maybe start out? There may be people who are hearing about this, hearing about these issues, not really being aware of what kinds of behaviors caregivers are experiencing and that people with dementia are experiencing as they go through their progression with the disease. Can you maybe run us through some of what comes up as people progress further and further into the disease, where doctors and caregivers might start to talk about medication?
18: Yeah, sure. I mean, you know, unfortunately, I mean, dementia is the diseases that cause dementia, you know, things like Alzheimer's, as well as, you know, strokes can cause vascular dementia, really do a heavy number on the brain. They inhibit decision-making and heightened fear. And so you get a lot of people have, you know, paranoia, anxiety, they have agitation and some aggression on cases, particularly as the diseases run their course. And so it becomes really challenging if you're a caregiver. I mean, you know, and some of the common things, you know, people will become very anxious at sundown, you know, which is called sundowning. People, you know, if you have dementia and you don't recognize the people that are coming to care for you, you understandably can see it as a threat and try and protect yourself. And that, you know, leads to lashing out and, you know, punching and kicking sometimes. You know, one of the big problems is people wandering, you know, wandering out of a building, getting up and falling. You know, falls are one of the biggest dangers for frail older people of all types. And so, you know, and so these are some of the things that people are, you know, caregivers and professionals are trying to legitimately deal with. And, you know, in general, medications are supposed to be sort of the course of last resort, right? There's a whole bunch of techniques of, you know, redirecting people if they're angry or agitated and getting to the triggers of what might be bothering them, because sometimes, you know, it's a UTI and, you know, someone's got a UTI, they can't express that they're in pain. And so they, you know, express it physically. So it's a very complex situation. And as a result, you know, it's a very hard decision for, you know, people who are legal representatives to balance, you know, when a sedating medication can be helpful and good for the person and for the safety of the people around them. And when it's, you know, can turn them into a zombie, essentially, or also cause problems, right? I mean, and that's really the broad scope of it, I think.
6: You did some research with a family in Southeast Michigan, and I want to talk about them in just a minute. But the thrust of this story has to do with the way that some pharmaceuticals that were created as antipsychotics have been increasingly prescribed in an elder care and a dementia care kind of space. Can you talk to us a bit about how antipsychotics entered the mix?
18: Sure. Well, so antipsychotics, as you say, were originally created for situations like schizophrenia, and they are mostly used off-label. There's one that this year has been approved by the FDA for people with dementia with psychosis. But most of them are not. And in fact, the FDA explicitly says, you know, these things cause a heightened risk of death in elderly people, but they have been widely prescribed, particularly in both at home, but also in long-term care communities. And, you know, they're very powerful medications. But the concern hasn't just been with the power of the medications and what that might do to someone in terms of, you know, causing other problems or their health or, you know, overly sedating them. But it's also there's been a longstanding concern by the federal government and healthcare people that they've been used as a crutch by facilities that are understaffed. And so that's really been the sort of the larger policy focus of this is trying to reduce that use where it's not for the clinical benefit of the person so much as the benefit of the place that is caring for them.
6: You spoke with the family of a Michigander named Marjorie Tingley, who was, I believe, a former CPA and active in her church and was living in a long-term care facility and ultimately in memory care in the town of Jackson. Can you tell us a little bit about Marjorie and what was going on with her?
18: Sure. So she by the time that she went into the facility, originally in assisted living and independent living, and then they wanted to move her over to memory care, she had, you know, very severe Alzheimer's. And the facility became very concerned because when they went to do the type of assistance that they needed to do with her, like, you know, change her briefs or help her go to the bathroom or help her get dressed, on a bunch of occasions, she started, you know, kicking or hitting them. It happened about 10 times before they called the family. And so their approach was, you know, that we really think that we should use some sedating medications. And the interests of a facility and a family are aligned, right? Everyone wants the health of the person who is there. But in this case, it really exemplified to us when the interests are not aligned and that the facility also had to be concerned with the health and safety of their workers and the other residents. And so they had one balancing act in what they recommended, and the family, they were really freaked out by the medications. They read up on the black box label. Those are the warnings that the FDA requires you to put there on the medications. And, you know, in the case of Zyprexa, which was the antipsychotic that ended up being prescribed by the doctors, you know, it explicitly says, hey, you know, this is explicitly not approved for elderly people with dementia. So they really didn't like that. And so the story that the story tells is about this sort of back and forth and what happens with how difficult these decisions are and what the different factors are that go into it. And hopefully, you know, we hope that it really allows people to see both from the facility point of view and the family point of view why these are so complicated and what's at stake.
6: This case was also pretty remarkable because of the just how far out of control things got. And Marjorie Tingley's family was alleging at one point that the facility was sending her to hospitals, to, you know, to emergency care, when it seems like facility staff had, you know, reached the end of their rope, and that she was being medicated there when the family had explicitly instructed the facility not to medicate her using these antipsychotics. Do you have any sense at all of just how far out this one particular case is in the general way that medical use of antipsychotics as sedation have been handled?
18: This was extreme in the sense that the facility sent her to the emergency room 8 times over, I think, 5 weeks. And that seems a lot. Now, from the facility point of view, right, you can have some understanding. And they're like, well, look, we're unable to deal with her here. You know, we have to be concerned with the health and safety of our other residents and our staff. And you guys are tying our hands, you, the family. But when she went to the emergency room for a mental health evaluation, every time the doctors were like, you know, well, she's, you know, seems fine here. And they just sent her back. So it was a very unsuccessful resolution, I think, from everyone's side. And then, you know, after 4 visits, the facility gave her an eviction notice, you know, in which you have to under the contract. So they said, you know, you have 30 days. And then they ended up just sending her on the final time and then refusing to accept her back. So the family felt that this was retaliation, whereas I think the facility felt like, well, this is, you know, this is the only step we have.
6: It sounds like it must have been profoundly frustrating all around for Marjorie's family. For some employees of the facility, but also for the hospital, to see this woman come back again and again.
18: I mean, there's at one point, you know, we didn't include this in the story, but in the medical record, one of the doctors like, hey, you know, you guys should get your act together, you know, because, you know, she's, you know, at this point, a frequent flyer with us. You know, I mean, the trips did have some value in the sense that they did get an outside opinion. You know, they had a consulting psychiatrist, and the psychiatrists were basically like, yeah, we think she should be on an antipsychotic as well. And the family, you know, the family's resistance was not cut and dry. I mean, they really struggled with this. They accepted using some low doses, first of Ativan, which is agitation medication, and then of the Zyprexa. And, you know, and she was given these while she was at the facility. And then they were like, you know, she's just sitting there all the time. She's not doing anything. She's not eating. You know, this is no life for our mother. And so they, you know, they would pull back the recommendations. And then the facility would, you know, then you're back at square one. So it was, you know, safe to say it wasn't the best working relationship by the end of the process.
6: Jordan, would you say that if you spoke with gerontologists or neurologists who specialize in these conditions, would they tell us that we are lacking the interventions, either medical and, you know, pharmaceutical interventions or behavioral interventions that we need to help calm people down as they get anxious, as they get fearful?
18: No, it's a great question. And, you know, there's a spectrum of views among gerontologists. So on the far side, there are the far extreme, there are gerontologists who will say, you know, you can always deal with these behaviors and it's a failure of care, that you can redirect, that you can identify what the need is that the person is trying to express, that you can re-engineer the environment, right? Because a lot of these places are, they're not set up for, you know, ease for a person who's gets freaked out at unfamiliarity, that you can better train your workers and that these places don't go far enough for that. There's that section. And these are practicing people, you know, at the height of the field, but they're also practicing people. I mean, we quoted one in the story, you know, who are like, you know what? Some of this stuff, the agitation, you cannot control in a non-pharmacological way. And, you know, and it just is what it is. It's a dreadful disease. There's no good answers. And I think that that's, you know, that's why there's not one, you know, clear cut protocol that you do, because no one really knows. And each person is so different. I mean, it really is it's a horrible disease in so many ways, or, you know, all these diseases. But one of them is that, you know, you have a patient who can't express themselves. You don't know what's going on with them. You've got a course of, you know, this only ends one way. I mean, it's not curable.
6: If you're just joining us, my guest today is Jordan Rao, senior correspondent with KFF Health News. He wrote recently about drugs created for antipsychotic purposes that are used to sedate dementia patients. And you can find his story at the KFF Health News website. Jordan, you alluded to this earlier on that, you know, while there may be aspects of this that are a pharmaceutical problem or a prescribing problem, that what we're talking about here is a staffing problem. And it's difficult. You outlined in your story how there are a whole set of guidances that pharmaceutical regulators have for these kinds of drugs. But the regulation of long-term care settings is a completely different bag, which is largely in the hands of our states. Does it seem like people who are involved in looking at this problem have any ideas about what might be a systemic way of tackling it? Have you noticed any suggestions about what could happen that would change the widespread use of these medications, perhaps against what pharmacists and doctors would prefer?
18: It's a great question. You know, on staffing, this has been an issue for 50 years. I mean, as long as the modern nursing home has existed, right? It's an issue with nursing homes, which are federally regulated, and with assisted living facilities, which are state regulated. And just to be clear, like the facility that we wrote about, first of all, they denied, you know, the allegations of miscare. And also there wasn't evidence in the medical record that this was a question of understaffing. But understaffing is a huge issue. And there's sort of two approaches to it. First of all, states are very different in what they require for the staffing of assisted living facilities. Some places require a lot of dementia training. They require particular staff ratios. Other places have de minimis. And so those are the two issues that, like, from a policy level are of most concern. There's a little bit, like, Elizabeth Warren and a couple other people in Congress believe that this should be tackled federally, and they've proposed that, but frankly, there's not a lot of appetite for that. And there's an argument, you know, for regulating places, you know, closer to the people. So Michigan can set what Michigan thinks is best or not. But in general, I mean, understaffing of all long-term care facilities is the number one problem. It got awful during COVID, obviously, but there remains a huge issue with a difficulty of finding and retaining nurses, and particularly the aides, who do a lot of the day-to-day stuff. And these are awfully tough positions. You know, they're paid minimum wage. Sometimes they're paid a little over. They're often paid less than working at a Chipotle. And the conditions are really, really tough. The immigration changes and crackdowns have been going on the federal level have made it even tougher, because a lot of the people who are in this country from some of those countries, you know, that have, you know, are here because of humanitarian releases and such, are work in these type of facilities, and frankly are quite good at it. And that's made the workforce problem even worse. So, you know, to me, the workforce problem is often an underlying issue with most of the problems that we see in terms of patient care.
6: Jordan Rao is a senior correspondent at KFF Health News. You can read his story at the KFF Health News website. Jordan, thank you so very much.
18: Thanks, April. It was great to be here.
6: And that is Stateside for today. Our show is produced by Sam Bobian, Ronia Kabansag, Michelle Jokishpolo, and April Van Buren. Our senior producer is Mercedes Mejia, and our executive producer is Laura Weber Davis. Stateside is a production of Michigan Public, a broadcast service of the University of Michigan. 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MichiganPublic.org. I'm April Baer. Thank you for listening. 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
19: 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Good morning. It's 6 Eastern, 5 Central. I'm Nicole Walton, and this is Morning Edition for this Wednesday, the 7th day of October. In the forecast for today, mostly sunny, a chance of rain showers by mid-afternoon. Highs will be 60 to 66. Mostly clear tonight, a chance of rain showers, mainly in the north and east portions of the UP. Lows 36 to 42. And tomorrow, partly cloudy, a slight chance of rain showers through mid-afternoon. Highs 54 to 60. Right now, Copper Harbor 57, Iron Mountain 49, Sault Ste. Marie's 55, and in Marquette, clear skies and 57 degrees.
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21: Live from NPR News in Washington, I'm Corva Coleman. NPR has learned that the U.S. brought home all its long-range bomber planes from a base in the U.K. last week. That was because of a credible threat linked to Iran. NPR's Greg Myrie says it's according to a U.S. official not authorized to speak publicly.
22: This threat potentially involved a drone attack. The U.S. planes were flown out Sunday. They've returned to home bases in the U.S. And these are long-range bombers that were part of a larger contingent of U.S. warplanes that used this British base in recent months to carry out airstrikes in Iran.
21: NPR's Greg Myrie reporting. The potential threat came to light after the U.K. arrested five men in vans last week near the U.K. airbase. Two more men were arrested a few days later. Most of them have been released on bail. No one has been charged. The Trump administration is urging Russia to be more transparent about the death of a lab worker in Siberia last week. The case is suspected to be pneumonic plague. NPR's Michelle Kellerman reports the State Department says it's been in touch with Russia's foreign ministry since the news first emerged last Friday.
23: Secretary of State Marco Rubio sounded frustrated with the lack of information, but he wouldn't speculate when asked whether this could have been a leak of a strain of the plague that was altered by Russia.
24: I think it's incumbent upon Russia to obviously share more information with the world. That's what they should do. That's what we hope they will do. And the more we can learn about what happened, then the better all of us can be in a position of responding.
23: So far, it is State Department health experts who have been reaching out to Russia for information, though arms control experts have expressed concern that Russia maintains an offensive biological warfare program. Michelle Kellerman, NPR News, the State Department.
21: The Tennessee woman who survived a failed execution last week is now awake. Her attorneys are expected in court today for a hearing. From member station WPLN, Catherine Sweeney has more.
25: Krista Pike has been hospitalized since Wednesday.
0: That's when Tennessee tried and failed to put her to death for her role in the 1995 killing of Colleen Slimmer. The prison administered two doses of lethal drugs, but she ultimately left in an ambulance. Her attorneys announced Tuesday afternoon she was not only conscious, but speaking. They said she was handcuffed to her bed, even though her arms are covered in burns and blisters. They attribute those injuries to bad IV placement during her attempted execution and say it's likely the pentobarbital intended to kill her flowed into her flesh instead of into her bloodstream. For NPR News, I'm Catherine Sweeney in Nashville.
1: This year's Nobel Prize in Chemistry has been awarded to two scientists. Henri Kagan and Kenzo Soai are being honored by the Nobel Committee for work that contributes to foundational chemistry. 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
19: 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It's 6:04 Eastern. Good morning. I'm Nicole Walton for Public Radio 19 News. A crash Sunday between a passenger vehicle and a motorcycle in Menominee County resulted in serious injuries for the motorcycle occupants. The Menominee County Sheriff's Office says it happened on U.S. 41 near Willow Road, number 3.5 in Menominee Township. The motorcycle driver and passenger sustained major injuries and were taken to Aurora Bay Area Medical Center. The driver of the passenger vehicle was arrested on suspicion of impaired driving. The crash remains under investigation. Data centers are a hot-button topic in Michigan right now, and the Lake Superior Community Partnership is offering an event to help residents learn more about them. The LSCP is hosting a community information session on data centers tomorrow in Marquette. The session aims to provide information and context around data centers, including potential opportunities, considerations, and impacts. LSCP Director of Economic Development Services Mary Myers says the goal of the event is not to advocate for or against data centers, but to create a space where residents can learn about the topic.
2: We don't have a stance for data centers or against them. This is just all strictly for informational and facts on data centers.
19: The session will be held tomorrow at 6 p.m. at Peter White Public Library. The event is free, but registration is required. Information is at marquette.org. And Michigan's Attorney General is reiterating that people should have confidence in the state's elections. The Michigan Public Radio Network's Colin Jackson has more.
3: Absentee voting in Michigan's November general election began last month, but Michigan Attorney General Dana Nessel says officials have been planning for how to handle any possible disruptions for months.
4: We want to make sure that people know that, you know, it's safe to vote, their votes are secure, and that, you know, we will have an accurate and democratic representation of the votes cast.
3: Nessel says her office has been working with the governor's team, state police, and election officials on tabletop exercises for anything that could go wrong. Voting has been relatively quiet in Michigan since 2020, when lies about the election being stolen fueled turmoil around its certification. I'm Colin Jackson in Lansing.
19: It'll be mostly sunny today, a chance of rain showers by mid-afternoon, highs 60 to 66. Right now, Escanaba 55, Menominee 57, Munising 58, and in Marquette 57. 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Every level of pledge is welcomed. For Public Radio 19 News, I'm Nicole Walton. It's 6:07 Eastern.
25: It's Morning Edition from NPR News. Amy Martinez in Los Angeles, California.
26: And I'm Michelle Martin in Washington, D.C. Good morning. And friends, high school students are back to blocking their schools today. They marched across the country yesterday.
25: The movement started in one high school in a working-class suburb of Paris and quickly spread.
26: We're going to go now to NPR's Eleanor Beardsley, who's been following this story. Good morning, Eleanor.
27: Good morning, Michelle.
26: It sounds like this is more than a student protest movement at this point. So what can you tell us?
5: Well, yeah, it could be. You know, yesterday, hundreds of thousands of young people took to the streets to march in cities across the country, but they were joined by teachers, parents, labor union members. The movement seems to be tapping into a deeper discontent in France over skyrocketing fuel prices, a deeply unpopular president, and a general chipping away at the social support system here over recent years. There's also political angst. France has a presidential election in 6 months, and many fear that far-right candidate Marine Le Pen could become the next president. She's way ahead in the polls. This movement did start at one Paris suburb high school, which is particularly run down, not enough teachers. This seems to be a common problem in schools, especially in less well-off neighborhoods. So the movement quickly spread. But, you know, this movement has hit a nerve because it's also about inequalities in the French education system. The French school is important to the French image of themselves. You know, French people grow up hearing that you can become anything you want, no matter who you are, if you apply yourself in l'école de la République, the school of the Republic. So it's at the heart of France's democracy and vision of itself as a meritocracy and an egalitarian society. School is about equality of chances, but we've seen that schools are not equal, and this is why you see even elite public schools in the center of cities like Paris out there joining the movement and blockading their schools.
8: So we have seen some images of violence during these protests, and just tell us how that's all sort of playing out.
5: That's right. You know, the French were first watching on the news skirmishes between young people and police, and they watched cars and trash cans and even schools burn. And at first, the far right denounced delinquency, but people also saw police aggression. And critics are, from the right and left, are accusing the government of reacting too late and then treating it like a problem of urban violence instead of addressing the students' demands. Listen to far-left lawmaker Mathilde Panot lecturing the prime minister yesterday in Parliament.
9: On ne brutalise pas les enfants. On ne dresse pas la jeunesse comme un adversaire militaire.
5: She says, we do not brutalize children and treat young people like a military adversary. And she told him repression and stun grenades would not stop young people from standing up for their futures.
8: So how is the government going to handle the situation?
5: This is coming at a horrible time. France has record debt, and today it has higher borrowing costs than Greece and Italy. The government is just finalizing a budget and was going to cut teaching posts, but how can it do that now? It has little wiggle room. The government fears other public sector workers could join the movement, and there could be huge social unrest. So far, this movement seems to be benefiting far-left candidate Jean-Luc Mélenchon. He is running for president next spring for the fourth time, and he is milking this for everything it's worth. Listen to this. So that's a campaign video he just put out of him at the Paris March yesterday. He's being hugged by young people and acclaimed. The usually grumpy and scowling candidate was all smiles. Meanwhile, students are waiting for a response to their demands, and so far the government has just put up a platform for them to write their complaints. And it also called for schools to be adjourned Friday so that each establishment can organize a time of, quote, internal democracy and reflection. And the prime minister is going to speak to the nation tonight. Everyone will be waiting.
8: That is NPR's Eleanor Beardsley. Eleanor, thank you.
5: You're welcome.
25: Cole Stangler has been watching all this unfold from Marseille, where he works as a teacher and a writer at the American College of the Mediterranean. Cole, these protests have been centered around public high schools, and you're at a private college. But what are your students telling you about how they're viewing these protests?
10: Yeah, you know, I was out in Aix-en-Provence, which is just north of Marseille, which is a university town. And what was interesting at the protests yesterday, so on Tuesday, was you had a lot of high school students. You also had a lot of university students. So yes, not many private university students, but a lot of public university students. And they were echoing a lot of the critiques that the high school students have been raising. So we heard about it just now in that report. But one of the big issues has been these dilapidated buildings. Again, the movement started in a working class suburb of Paris where conditions were especially bad. But even talking to people yesterday at the protests, you know, I had students talking about how they had to install nets around their buildings to prevent debris from falling from the roof.
25: Wow.
10: I had students, one student had printed out her high school schedule showing that she was in class from 8 a.m. to 6 p.m., which is legally permissible in France. This has been another critique students have been making. In addition to the buildings, they say, you know, the days of being in class are too long. And when you combine that with also the lack of AC, you know, we're in the south of France, the heat can be quite intense. People don't feel like they're getting you know, the education in good conditions. And another issue that came up talking to students, again, both university students and high school students, was the staff shortages. This has been a major issue raised by the movement. You know, according to the union representing teachers in France, one of the unions, they say 3/4 of French middle schools and high schools have staff shortages. And it's because of the conditions, these dilapidated conditions. It's also in part connected to the salaries. It might be shocking for American listeners to hear the average salaries in French public education. The starting salary is around 2,000 euros a month. And the current salaries are below the average in the EU. They're below the average in the OECD. And so you have a situation where I think a lot of potential teachers aren't taking these posts because the conditions are rough, the salaries are quite low. So all these issues were bubbling up. And a final one I'll mention just briefly, talking to university students. One of the other critiques of the movement has been over this very particular, basically, admissions platform for high school students to get into universities, which is called Parcoursup, which is somewhat, they say it lacks transparency. And so you had students saying, well, you know, I had great grades in high school, I applied through the system, and yet I couldn't get into the nice prestigious schools in Paris, and I don't have an explanation why. And you have a lot of students that have shared frustrations over this admissions platform. So all these issues have been bubbling up. And again, the big question is the government going to make significant concessions on any of them?
7: You mentioned teacher salaries, about 2,000 euros a month, about $2,200 a month. That would be the American equivalent there in U.S. currency. You know, so all of the things that we're hearing when it comes to what students are upset about, rundown buildings, understaffing, overcrowded classrooms, underinvestment, those are all things that you can almost say about a lot of public high schools in the United States, a lot of school districts. I'm in one in Los Angeles here. LA Unified is also going through some financial issues. I mean, what do you think would be stopping anybody in America from seeing what's going on in France and saying, you know what, why don't we protest here?
10: Yeah, I mean, that's a great question. I think if we look at some of the differences, you know, France does, I don't want to overemphasize it, but France does have a more ingrained culture of protest, right? There are real material issues here that are driving the movement forward, but they're also taking place in a country where high school students, university students know that there are traditions of protest that have been able to win real concessions from various governments that have been in power going back decades. That's a major, major difference here. And there's that kind of ingrained culture of protest. There's also the presence of labor unions that are more prominent in France. You know, France has the same union density as the United States, around, you know, lower than about 1 in 10 people and workers in France and the United States belong to unions. The difference in France is that unions have this right to negotiate on behalf of the entire workforce. So any workplace you are in France, you have union representatives. And that's the case at these high schools and universities. Doesn't mean that the unions are all behind the movements, but it means that, you know, they're there. And that kind of culture is really significant. So some of these, you know, you have to tell yourself when you see these students.
7: Cole. Cole, we're going to have to leave it right there. Cole Stengler is a teacher and writer based in Marseille, France. Cole, thanks a lot.
10: Thank you.
26: The man convicted of the mass shooting at Fort Hood in 2009 will be executed by a firing squad. The U.S. military has not used a firing squad for an execution since World War II. Now the Pentagon says this one is planned for December 3rd at Fort Hood. NPR's Rachel Treisman reports.
11: Nidal Hassan was working as an Army psychiatrist when he opened fire at Fort Hood's Soldier Readiness Processing Center, killing 13 people and wounding 32 others. A military jury convicted him and sentenced him to death in 2013. This week, a Pentagon spokesperson announced on social media that President Trump signed off on Hassan's execution by firing squad, providing few details.
12: I think we have an administration that truly believes in the death penalty.
11: Eugene Fidel, who teaches military justice at Yale Law School, wasn't surprised by the decision.
12: The other part of the equation, of course, is what Dr. Hassan was convicted of having done, which was a very, very serious offense.
11: The last time the U.S. military executed anyone was in 1961 by hanging. It last used death by firing squad in 1945 to punish an American soldier who deserted during World War II. Hassan is one of just 4 people currently on military death row.
12: We're not bloodthirsty in applying the death penalty to military personnel.
11: It's not clear why the White House and Pentagon chose death by firing squad. They did not respond to NPR's questions. But Karina Lane of the University of Richmond School of Law, who wrote a book about lethal injections, has a hunch.
6: I think we're seeing the White House move to the firing squad in large part because of what's happening with Krista Pike.
11: Pike is the death row inmate in Tennessee who was hospitalized after surviving two lethal injections. Lane says Pike's case is one of many examples of botched lethal injections.

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2: And we have a couple of people to thank this morning already. Thank you so much to Vicki Volk McGaffigan of Escanaba. Thank you so much for that contribution, Vicki. And Melissa Boniface of Marquette.
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2: 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Mm-hmm. 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
4: This is Morning Edition from NPR News. I'm Michelle Martin.
5: And I'm A. Martinez. We're following major breaches of top spy agencies, one admitted to in the U.S. and one alleged in Germany. On Tuesday, a former senior CIA official pleaded guilty to making up highly classified programs in order to get access to government funds, including gold bars. He also admitted to giving information about a secret U.S. source to a foreign official.
4: In Germany, a former head of the country's foreign intelligence agency, August Hanning, will be brought before a federal judge today to face charges that include espionage and attempted treason.
5: Today's arrest comes as German officials debate a bill to give intelligence agencies more powers and also amid warnings of Russia's growing threat to national security.
4: For more, we're joined by Esme Nicholson in Berlin. Esme, good morning.
6: Good morning, Michelle.
4: So prosecutors say Hanning used classified information to make money since leaving office 2 decades ago. Can you just give us more details?
6: Well, yeah. First of all, I think let's be clear about the magnitude of these allegations. August Hanning served as the head of Germany's CIA equivalent, known here as the BND, for 7 years, from 1998 to 2005. Federal prosecutors accuse Hanning of using classified information to brief a foreign intelligence agency in at least one instance. That amounts to attempted treason. And prosecutors also believe that Hanning was in close contact with a member of another foreign intelligence agency to whom he passed sensitive political information. He allegedly shared information for 12 years, all after he left office. And prosecutors believe he did it with the help of his former chief of staff, a man they've named as Manfred D., who was also arrested yesterday. This high-ranking aide actually continued to serve Hanning's 3 successors until he retired earlier this year. And prosecutors say he passed on more than 2,000 classified documents to his former boss in return for payment. Now, we reached out to Hanning's lawyers, but they declined to comment.
4: And what do we know about who may have been benefiting from his alleged services?
6: Well, federal prosecutors have not yet disclosed who his alleged clients were or which foreign

0: intelligence agencies were allegedly involved. And while the German press, including Die Welt and Der Spiegel, is reporting that Russia is not involved, this has not stopped speculation among German lawmakers. The deputy chair of the Bundestag's Intelligence Oversight Committee, Konstantin von Notz, has demanded a thorough probe. Here he is speaking to public broadcaster ZDF.
1: Natürlich steht die Frage im Raum, ob
0: he says, naturally, questions are being asked as to whether information was leaked to Russia, adding that the suspicion alone is outrageous. And it's worth pointing out here that this alleged very high-profile security breach is not an exception at Germany's Foreign Intelligence Agency. The organization's former head of Russian counterintelligence is currently on trial for allegedly spying for Russia.
2: So how damaging is this to German intelligence?
0: Well, I think to say this is a major blow to Germany's security apparatus is putting it mildly. Prosecutors allege that Hanning's former aide passed on documents that were meant only for internal high-level briefings or for the German Chancellor. So it raises concerns about the credibility of Germany's intelligence agencies, especially among its Western allies, and whether their own agents have been compromised. And the arrests come as the new head of foreign intelligence, Martin Jaeger, warns that Russia is waging what he calls a shadow war in Germany, which includes sabotage, cyber attacks and disinformation campaigns. So the fallout from this is not only humiliating, but potentially dangerous.
2: That is Esme Nicholson in Berlin. Esme, thank you.
0: Thank you, Michelle.
3: Let's bring in Daniel Hoffman. He's a former CIA senior executive clandestine service officer, now an advisory board member at the global consulting firm BGR Group. Daniel, what stands out in that Germany case to you?
4: Well, this is arguably the most significant and damaging counterintelligence spy scandal in Germany since going back to 1974 when Chancellor Willy Brandt was forced to resign after his personal assistant was caught spying for the Soviet Union. There's a lot we don't know specifically for which country was Hanning spying. We don't know for how long or what his motivation was. One thing that caught my attention was that he served in West Germany's representation office way back in 1986 to 1990. That was typically a time when the Soviets, through their East German proxies, might have sought to make contact with him. And who knows, the relationship could go back that long. We're in damage assessment phase right now. I'm sure that the United States intelligence community, CIA, FBI, tracking this very closely.
3: Paying an aide to share information after leaving an intelligence agency, is that something that's just happens, a known problem, or does it seem to be unique to this case?
4: I mean, I certainly hope it's unique to this case. It's highly illegal and disconcerting, and it indicates that Hanning was continuing to service requirements for whomever was paying him to spy on their behalf. And so we don't know when it started, the spying, but it was clearly continuing after he left the BND in 2005. So there's a fairly lengthy period here where German security officials will be conducting their damage assessment and presumably sharing it with their closest allies and partners.
3: Yeah, and just to be clear, all of this is alleged, so just to make sure that we put that out there. But, you know, I think when people think of spies, they probably think about, you know, what they see in the movies, James Bond and agents being deployed in foreign countries. I mean, what does intelligence gathering look like in 2026?
4: Well, look, it doesn't usually look like this, where the head of a service is a recruited source for one of our adversaries. Most often, the spy is some gray man who occupies a lower-level position and has some motivation for stealing documents, human sources. But these days, of course, we're dealing with cyber hacking and other attacks on our infrastructure and efforts by companies, the countries that are extremely sophisticated in their spying techniques, like China, to flood the zone and use a myriad of ways to extract intelligence from us.
3: Really quick, I mean, how do you think this might affect Washington's trust and maybe the relationship with German intelligence?
4: Well, we've had our own spy scandals in the United States. I think the question is always how we ensure that this doesn't happen again and how we close the gaps for the information that we've already lost. But this is definitely one that's going to cause a ripple in U.S.-German bilateral relations.
3: Former CIA official Daniel Hoffman, thanks a lot.
4: Thank you.
3: This is NPR News.
5: These days, Americans disagree on a lot of things, but in healthcare, there's actually a lot of common ground. 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
7: Today at 4 on Public Radio 90. The time is now 6:30 Eastern. Welcome to Wednesday. We have made it to the middle of the week, and we have also made it to $24,815. That's wonderful. Just $35,185 to go. Nicole Walton in with Tammy Johnson. It's so important that you give just a few dollars to Public Radio 90. Those of you who haven't given before, you are encouraged to do so now because we lost that federal funding and we have gone through the money that we had in reserve from that federal funding. So the next couple of years are going to be a bit tenuous. We want to keep things the way they are, but we can only do that if you give right now, 906-227-9668 or WNMUFM.org.
8: 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And then there's so many other genres of programming that we put on the air for everybody to enjoy and benefit from. 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
7: Right. Quality meaning, well, when it comes to news, factual,
8: yes,
7: you know, fact-based. You can rely on NPR to bring you the news that they know is true, or they will say this has not been checked yet. Mm-hmm. We cannot confirm this. We heard X, Y, and Z. And when they do confirm it, they say, you know, we know this to be true. Mm-hmm. You can't say that about a few other news outlets.
8: NPR actually has an independent news observer that fact checks all of the news stories before they ever make it to air. So there are, you know, very few mistakes. Mistakes will happen, but NPR is the first to catch those, and they come out and they clarify everything with you so that you have the correct information. And I don't know of many or any other news organizations that have independent observers of their own news stories. 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
2: 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I'm Michelle Martin.
3: And I'm A. Martinez. Today is October 7th, which is a Memorial Day in Israel. It has been 3 years since Hamas launched its surprise attacks. This year, Israelis are processing new allegations that Israeli officials got repeated warnings that Hamas was planning an attack. And Israel is warning Hamas could try to attack again. NPR's Daniel Estrin is on the line at a memorial site near the Gaza border. Daniel, tell us about where you're at.
10: I am in an outdoor field. It's been transformed into the main memorial site of the October 7th attacks. This is where Hamas attacked the Nova Music Festival. It was the single deadliest attack of October 7th. And so I'm watching parents cleaning the dust off small memorial plaques of their children killed here. There have been small memorial gatherings where friends of victims have cried as they spoke. And there are a lot of ceremonies across the country today. But what's different this year, A, is that there are a lot of displays of anger at the government as well. We're a few weeks away from Israeli elections. Prime Minister Benjamin Netanyahu is seeking a new term. And there have been protesters outside his home today and the homes of cabinet ministers. I spoke to one mother, Kati Zohar. Her daughter was killed here at this site where I am. She helped create the memorial site, and she says the Israeli government did not contribute any funding.
11: Not a shekel, nothing.
10: No member of parliament called you?
11: The Israel government, nothing.
10: Benjamin Netanyahu?
11: No, nothing.
10: He didn't call you?
11: No.
10: What do you feel about that?
11: Anger.
10: Netanyahu refuses to launch a national investigation into what went wrong on October 7th, and he blames his security chiefs for failing to detect the threat.
3: Okay, now there's reporting, though, new reporting, that Israel was actually warned that there could be an attack before October 7th. What have you learned about that?
10: Yeah, I've reported about this with my NPR colleagues. We've spoken to four people in the Middle East who said they had direct knowledge that Netanyahu and his security agencies were repeatedly warned in the months and even in the days leading up to October 7th and the attack. That is also following earlier reporting from Israeli newspaper Haaretz, by the New York Times, and by The Atlantic. The warnings came from the leader of the United Arab Emirates, by Egypt's intelligence chief, even from Hamas's leader himself. They all spoke about some kind of unspecified threat of an attack. And Netanyahu denies that he was warned in advance. Today, he's warning that Hamas could attack Israel again.
3: What about Palestinians? How are they reflecting on today?
10: Well, for Gaza, it's not really a ceasefire. Israel still carries out airstrikes nearly every day, killing Hamas militants, killing civilians, women and children as well. Most of Gaza is destroyed today. My colleague Anas Baba is in Gaza, and he spoke to a young man there who didn't want to give his name because he was scared of retribution from Hamas and Israel.
12: What do I think about what Hamas did on 7th of October? I would say it was reckless, definitely. However, I would also want to say that the Israeli reaction to it was unjustifiably criminal. We literally are still dying because of what happened 3 years ago.
10: I just want to say, A, that everyone who lives here, both in Israel and in Gaza, will tell you they personally know someone who lost their lives either on October 7th, 3 years ago, or in the war since. This is a day that will ever, forever shape people's lives.
3: That's NPR's Daniel Estrin in southern Israel at the site of one of the Hamas attacks 3 years ago today on October 7th. Daniel, thanks.
10: You're welcome.
2: We wanted to get perspective on Israeli public opinion more broadly from someone who knows it well. Dalia Shendlin is an Israeli pollster and senior columnist for the newspaper Haaretz. Dalia, thank you so much for joining me on this consequential day.
13: Nice to be here. Thank you.
2: I wanted to ask you about Prime Minister Benjamin Netanyahu's strategy, blaming his security chiefs for October 7th, refusing to undertake a broader investigation, denying reporting that he was warned beforehand. How is that landing with voters?
14: Well, it's landing into an extraordinarily divided electorate. And so it's very hard to talk about the overall Israeli society when you say, how do voters think about it? His voters agree with him. And his voters have been quite stable at a minority, but a large minority. So we're talking about roughly 38 to 42 or 43% of Israelis who pretty much support Netanyahu in almost any kind of question, whether it's voting for parties of his coalition or who believe that he is most suitable to be prime minister. And so they agree with him. They are, you know, sending around lists of his achievements, which basically mirror what Netanyahu has been saying this whole time, particularly things like getting the hostages back over the course of 2 years, even those who are no longer alive. And that is his voters. But everybody else, okay, so the rest of Israeli society, we're talking over 50%, you know, who are not voting for Netanyahu, probably close to 60%, are infuriated. And, you know, like some of the people that Daniel spoke to in the South, they are in a way collectively feeling what Daniel has spoken about. So just feeling like he is avoiding responsibility, shut down, not sympathetic or empathetic in any way to the suffering of the hostages and their families over the 2 years before they were all released. And in general, just not concerned with the fate of the people themselves. I think that in a way, the anger is, you know, particularly, it's ironic in a way that people are angrier at their own government for being let down. I mean, of course, they're furious at Hamas, but nobody's, you know, naive about the fact that this is a conflict. And I think that, you know, the expectation of the state to protect its citizens and the government to take care of its citizens after an attack like that really is very basic. And people feel extremely, you know, on the other side, on the opposition side, quite betrayed.
2: But you've also written that this does not mean that Netanyahu will lose. Can you say more about that?
14: Yeah, that's right. Well, as I said, his base is incredibly stable. He has around that 40% mark who still support him. So first of all, you know, the coalition system makes it difficult for any party to form, you know, a coalition, you know, because they never get a majority. They have to always bring in other parties. And the opposition parties are currently holding a majority of seats in all polls, except that the Zionist opposition parties have largely, you know, restricted themselves from forming a coalition with parties representing Arab or Palestinian citizens of Israel. So those are all within the opposition. And if the Zionist opposition parties can't get the majority of 61 that usually is needed for a government, they won't be able to form a coalition. That would allow a possibility in which Netanyahu is asked to form a coalition, even if he doesn't have a majority. He could also, we don't know what's going to happen at the very last stages of the campaign. He could get a surge of the undecided voters. That's also a possibility. So could the opposition. There's a lot that's up in the air right now about who will actually win. What we do know is that the makeup of the next Knesset, the next parliament, will be very, very heavily right wing because it reflects where Israeli society has been going, frankly, long before October 7th and even more so after October 7th.
2: That's Dalia Shenlin. She's an Israeli pollster. She's based in Tel Aviv. Dalia, thank you so much for sharing these insights with us.
14: Thank you for having me.
2: This is NPR News.
7: It's 6:42 Eastern. Good morning. I'm Nicole Walton for Public Radio 19 News. An articulation agreement has been signed between Northern Michigan University and Beit Dinah Community College. The agreement will support students from both institutions to ensure a seamless transition from Bay to NMU. Students enrolled at Bay and officially confirmed in the program will be admitted to Northern with a concurrent non-degree undergraduate student status. Those confirmed in the program will be given the use of NMU facilities and services, including academic advising and an NMU email address. Officials say the program aims to eliminate barriers for transfer students, promote student well-being, increase baccalaureate degree attainment, enhance transfer student connections to the NMU community, and utilize resources at both institutions effectively and efficiently. The administrator for the U.S. Small Business Administration, Kelly Loeffler, was in Livingston County yesterday to check out a government contractor. As the Michigan Public Radio Network's Russ McNamara reports, the stop was well received.
15: Highland Engineering has nearly 70 employees and builds things like kitchens and water purification systems for the military, the kind that can be dropped from airplanes into war zones. Ralph Beebe is the company's president. He isn't overly worried about current economic conditions or international tensions.
16: Diesel prices and fuel prices are a big concern, but we support the current efforts of the administration to make the world a safer place, and we're willing to do our part.
15: Beebe didn't want to comment on tariffs. SBA Administrator Loeffler told reporters the best thing the government can do for small businesses is offer capital and deregulation. I'm Russ McNamara in Howell.
7: In the forecast for today, mostly sunny, a chance of rain showers by mid-afternoon, highs 60 to 66. 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
2: It's Morning Edition from NPR News. I'm Michelle Martin.
3: And Mae Martinez. The gift shop at the San Francisco Museum of Modern Art is expecting a huge rush over the next few months. Director of Retail Shane Salvada says she's ready.
17: This is hands down the most inventory that we've ever front-loaded for an exhibition.
3: That is because of the K-pop band BTS. More specifically, its leader, RM. The pop star is displaying art from his personal collection at a museum for the first time. NPR's Chloe Veltman joined fans for a tour.
18: The line to get into the RM show at SF MoMA isn't as long as the one to buy RM-related merch.
19: This line up here is about 30 minutes. We are currently sold out of the teacups and coffee cups.
18: But it's long enough to get to know a little bit about 20-something Bay Area-based BTS fans Joy Cara.
20: I've been to SF MoMA many times before.
18: And Bree Walker.
21: This is my first time actually coming to an art museum, and it's all because of Namjoon.
18: Kim Namjoon, that's RM's real name. Cara says the fans have come up with a verb to describe the lifestyle associated with the K-pop star's interests.
20: Namjooning, just doing all the things that Namjoon loves doing as well.
18: Like visiting museums and collecting art. RM has been doing these things for nearly a decade. A lot of the works in his collection are by major Korean artists, such as the 20th century abstract masters Kim Hwanggi and Yoon Hyung-gun. RM even wrote a song about Yoon.
22: I wanna be a human, so I do some art. It's a cruel world, but it's gonna be my part.
18: Ahead of the exhibition, RM said it was important to him to make sure the art on display resonated with today's audiences.
23: There were two questions that mattered most to me. Does it move me, really? Does this artist and does this work still have something to tell us?
18: Walker and Cara try to make sense of several large abstract paintings in a section of the show entirely dedicated to the yellow-brown color umber.
21: He's got this obsession with umber and its relation to earth. He's a very nature guy.
20: You can like look at one of these and like get lost in it, even though there's not much going on, but it invites your imagination to fill in the pieces.
18: Sometimes the fans see a connection between the art and RM's musical life. In a section of the show titled Friendscape, focused on the natural world and animals, Cara and Walker encounter seven waterfowl made from wood by a long-dead anonymous Korean artist.
20: That has to allude to BTS somehow because of the seven members.
21: This being the seventh floor, the seven ducks, it's all symbolic.
18: But a rock with the word candy engraved on it in orange by the contemporary multimedia artist Wanu Lee leaves Walker and Cara baffled. Fittingly, it's in a section titled, I don't know, but I like it.
21: Yeah, I don't know either.
18: There's a lot to take in, with more than 170 works on display. It's slow going because Kara and Walker keep bumping into other fans.
0: Yeah, hi. Nice to see you again.
18: And many of these fans are sharing their own artworks inspired by RM and BTS with each other.
0: What do you like about Mark?
18: Sarah Larios flew in from Zambia to see the show.
0: I made these from fabric from my mom's sewing cupboard, actually.
18: As a maker of BTS-inspired art herself, Joy Kara says she is touched by the little gifts other fans have pressed into her hands.
20: A lot of them are handmade, and it's like you're making art in response to the art, so I think that's beautiful.
18: For Bree Walker, the experience of visiting an art museum for the first time has been eye-opening.
1: I guess I always thought that you had to have some kind of knowledge when looking at art to resonate with it. But after going through it, I feel like I could get something out of museums. I'll be back.
18: Kara and Walker say they are planning to return at least once more to the show. Chloe Veltman, NPR News, San Francisco.
3: 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I'm A. Martinez.
2: And I'm Michelle Martin.
7: And I'm Nicole Walton. It's 6:49 Eastern. Tammy Johnson is out on a phone call right now, which is wonderful. 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
24: From Marketplace in Washington, I'm Kimberly Adams. It's been a bit of a rough year for toy maker giants. Mattel, the company responsible for Barbie, has seen income decline for the past 6 quarters. Its stock has lost about a fifth of its value this year, and this week, another shareholder group urged the company to consider a sale. Meanwhile, Hasbro stock has lost 16% since February. Marketplace's Kaylee Wells explains why they're struggling.
25: It's not an industry-wide issue. It's just that the legacy names have had a tough time keeping up with the trends this year.
26: The challenge with the toy business is that it's always dependent on the whims of a 7-year-old.
25: Chris Byrne is an independent toy industry analyst and consultant. He says arts and crafts, think Crayola, and collectibles, think Labubu, Pokemon, that's what's selling right now. Mattel and Hasbro aren't leading those particular niches.
26: This is what my pathetic high school football team used to call a building year, I think, for both of them.
25: Meanwhile, smaller companies can follow trends more quickly. Think of Nido, the squishy fidget blob, and other viral sensory toys, says James Zahn. He is editor of the trade publication The Toy Book.
26: a lot of the independent specialty retailers that we speak to on a regular basis are seeing upwards of 200 to 300% sales growth on that.
25: But Zahn says 2027 is likely going to be a better year for the big companies. Hasbro now has the Harry Potter license, just as the new TV show is coming out.
26: Conversely, Mattel, they did some big deals. They're getting Teenage Mutant Ninja Turtles for the very first time. They're also getting the DC Comics license back.
25: And Zahn says those nostalgic names are important for success because the majority of the toy industry is actually grown-ups collecting for themselves. I'm Kaylee Wells for Marketplace.
24: Let's do the numbers. The FTSE in London is down 0.7%. Dow, S&P, and NASDAQ futures are down in the 0.2% to 0.6% range, with the Dow future down 244 points. The 10-year Treasury yield is up at 5.33%. And since we were just talking toys, Mattel is up 0.4% in pre-market trading. Rideshare company Uber Technologies is expanding into the catering business. Uber announced Tuesday that it would buy the platform Easy Cater, which connects users, mostly businesses, to restaurants and caterers for meetings and events, as well as recurring workplace meals. It's an all-cash $2.3 billion deal aimed at strengthening Uber's delivery business as well as its Uber for Business division. Uber is basically flat in pre-market trading. As you can tell, we do lots of numbers at Marketplace, and we have even more on social media. You can check out our video series, The Daily Number, on our Instagram. 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Could a tax on yachts help pay for Medicaid? California voters will decide something close to that in November. If it works, other states could copy the tax. Jackie Fortier with our partner KFF Health News has more.
5: Here's the pitch. California's Proposition 40 would put a one-time 5% tax on the wealth of the state's billionaires, assets like artwork, stocks, and bonds. The tax could raise tens of billions of dollars, and most of it would pay for healthcare programs. The idea comes from a healthcare workers union, SEIU United Healthcare Workers West.
8: We are not pretending that it's a permanent solution.
5: President Dave Reagan says the money would fill the huge hole left by federal cuts from the sweeping Republican tax and spending bill passed last year. Medicaid cuts in particular could leave the neediest patients without insurance.
8: None of us have ever lived through the reality of what it means when millions of people get thrown off the health insurance rolls.
5: Chris Haney studied the ballot measure. He's with the nonpartisan California Budget and Policy Center.
10: I'm not sure that you can say that this will stop clinics from being closed or public sector workers, healthcare workers from being laid off or people from losing their health care.
5: Part of the problem is timing. Starting in January, California's Medicaid program stands to lose about $30 billion a year, more than any other state. But billionaires file their taxes in April, just like the rest of us. So the tax money would show up late.
10: It might help come back in later and backfill if all were to go well. But the timing of it doesn't quite work out.
5: Haney says the proposition doesn't promise to fund any one part of the healthcare system, leaving where the money goes up to state lawmakers. Meanwhile, California voters are getting an earful. Many of the negative ads are paid for by Google co-founder and billionaire Sergey Brin. He spent more than $100 million on ads condemning the ballot measure. So I went to a park in Pasadena to see what voters make of all this. Steve Erler is 74 and out walking his dog. He thinks billionaires should pay their fair share.
11: These people that are making all this money, you know, what am I going to do? Buy another house in the Hamptons? Buy another jet? They don't need that.
5: On the other side of the park and the issue is Lynn Wines, who's 72. She's worried the ultra wealthy will abandon California and take their regular tax dollars with them. She's a retired banker.
12: I think that billionaires will look and say, why would I risk it? Why would I risk it? If they did it once, they'll do it again.
5: The one-time wealth tax would be retroactive, so billionaires can't just move away now to avoid paying it. Health economists say taxing the uber-rich could catch on nationwide if it passes in California. A handful of other states have millionaire taxes, but those hit income. What California is trying, taxing wealth, is new. In Pasadena, I'm Jackie Fortier.
24: Let's do a quick check of the oil markets. Brent crude is trading up 1.4% at $101.98 a barrel. West Texas Intermediate crude is also up 0.7% at $90.06 a barrel. 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
7: Good morning. It's 7 Eastern, 6 Central. I'm Nicole Walton, and this is Morning Edition for this Wednesday. It's the 7th day of October. In the forecast for today from the National Weather Service, mostly sunny skies, a chance of rain showers by mid-afternoon, high 60 to 66. Mostly clear tonight, a chance of rain mainly north and east, lows 36 to 42. Tomorrow, partly cloudy, a slight chance of rain showers through mid-afternoon, highs 54 to 60. Right now, in Copper Harbor, it is 57. Sault Ste. Marie is 55. Negaunee, clear skies and 51 degrees. And in Marquette, also clear and 57. 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We know you want to keep Morning Edition and All Things Considered on the air. 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
16: From NPR News in Washington, I'm Corva Coleman. More than 250,000 students around France took to the streets of major cities yesterday to continue to press their demands for better conditions at school. NPR's Eleanor Beardsley reports.
17: Paris's Place de la République was packed with high schoolers who sang the Marseillaise and chanted revolutionary slogans. There were also parents and teachers. All say more needs to be spent on education. Even kids from well-off neighborhoods are taking part in the movement out of solidarity for those in the poor suburbs and rural areas where schools are not as tended to. Critics say the government spent too long ignoring the protests and then treated them as a security problem. Protesters say a strong and egalitarian education system is at the heart of France's meritocracy and democracy. France has a huge deficit and the government is looking for places to cut, not spend. There are fears the protests, on top of rising energy prices, could lead to further social disruption. Eleanor Beardsley, NPR News, Paris.
16: Today is the third anniversary of the Hamas-led attack on Israel. It killed about 1,200 people. Israel launched the war on Gaza the following day. More than 74,000 people there have been killed. Cornell University has chosen an independent investigator to examine how it handled allegations of a gang rape 2 years ago. The university named former U.S. Deputy Attorney General Sally Yates as the investigator. Cornell has been criticized for failing to properly punish the men accused of the rape. NPR's Jacqueline Diaz reports.
19: Cornell says its university police thoroughly examined the case, and the school held its own investigation, which resulted in suspensions with two students expelled. The university says it wants Yates to examine the school's policy on how it prevents and responds to sexual harassment, assault, and misconduct on campus.
16: NPR's Jacqueline Diaz reporting. The Walt Disney Company has argued in court that the Trump administration is violating its First Amendment rights. The focus is on eight local ABC TV stations owned by Disney. NPR's David Folkenflik reports the FCC launched early reviews for the station's licenses.
0: FCC Chief Brendan Carr didn't attend the hearing, but he loomed large over it. President Trump has blasted ABC repeatedly for its content and coverage, and Carr has echoed him. Disney's attorney said the very threat that those licenses could be taken away has chilled ABC's free speech. Its attorney said ABC News carried a Trump White House address in July on its streaming service only because it feared retaliation if it didn't. The U.S. Justice Department's lawyers argued the dispute should be resolved through a bureaucratic appeal process, not the district court. And the government said the review of the station's licenses was needed to get more information about Disney's diversity initiatives. The judge sounded dubious about that claim.
16: This is NPR.
1: 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It's 7:04 Eastern. Good morning. I'm Nicole Walton for Public Radio 19 News. A crash Sunday between a passenger vehicle and motorcycle in Menominee County resulted in serious injuries for the motorcycle occupants. The Menominee County Sheriff's Office said it happened on U.S. 41 near Willow Road, number 3.5, in Menominee Township. The motorcycle driver and passenger sustained major injuries and were taken to Aurora Bay Area Medical Center. The driver of the passenger vehicle was arrested on suspicion of impaired driving. The crash remains under investigation. Data centers are a hot-button topic in Michigan right now, and the Lake Superior Community Partnership is offering an event to help residents learn more about them. The LSCP is hosting a community information session on data centers tomorrow in Marquette. The session aims to provide information and context around data centers, including potential opportunities, considerations, and impacts. LSCP Director of Economic Development Services, Mary Myers, says the goal of the event is not to advocate for or against data centers, but to create a space where residents can learn about the topic.
18: We don't have a stance for data centers or against them. This is just all strictly for informational and facts on data centers.
1: The session will be held tomorrow at 6 p.m. at Peter Y. Public Library. The event is free, but registration is required due to space limitations. More information is at marquette.org. And Michigan's Attorney General is reiterating the people should have confidence in the state's elections. The Michigan Public Radio Network's Colin Jackson has more.
20: Absentee voting in Michigan's November general election began last month, but Michigan Attorney General Dana Nessel says officials have been planning for how to handle any possible disruptions for months.
21: We want to make sure that people know that, you know, it's safe to vote, their votes are secure, and that, you know, we will have an accurate and democratic representation of, the votes cast.
20: Nessel says her office has been working with the governor's team, state police, and election officials on tabletop exercises for anything that could go wrong. Voting has been relatively quiet in Michigan since 2020, when lies about the election being stolen fueled turmoil around its certification. I'm Colin Jackson in Lansing.
1: It'll be mostly sunny today with a chance of rain showers by mid-afternoon, high 60 to 66. Right now, Escanaba is 55, Iron Mountain 49, Ishpeming 48, and in Marquette 57. We're coming up on the final day. The final day is tomorrow of our fun drive, and we have $35,000 left to raise. Please do your part. 906-227-9668 or WNMUFM.org. 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
3: It's Morning Edition from NPR News. Amy Martinez in Los Angeles, California.
2: And I'm Michelle Martin in Washington, D.C. Good morning. We have new information about events connected to the British airbase used by American bombers near where five men were arrested last week in a suspected terror plot.
3: All of the U.S. long-range bombers that were at that base were brought home over the weekend because of a threat of a possible attack by Iran.
2: For the latest, we're joined by NPR National Security Correspondent Greg Myrie. Greg, good morning.
4: Hi, Michelle.
2: Do we know what kind of threat Iran was posing?
4: Yeah, a U.S. official who's not authorized to speak publicly told NPR a credible threat linked to Iran was the reason the U.S. decided to abruptly remove a dozen B-1 bombers from this Royal Air Force Base Fairford in the southwest part of the country. This threat potentially involved a drone attack. The U.S. planes were flown out Sunday. They've returned to home bases in the U.S. And these are long-range bombers that were part of a larger contingent of U.S. warplanes that used this British base in recent months to carry out airstrikes in Iran. The other planes had already left.
2: And as we mentioned, this all began last week. Are there any updates on that investigation in Britain?
4: Yeah, one more man was arrested Tuesday. He was the seventh to be picked up since this all began on September 27th. That's when British police arrested five young men traveling in white vans near the airbase in a rural area in the middle of the night. Now, no weapons were found in the vans, and a few days after that, a sixth man was detained, but they've all been released on bail, and no one has been charged at this point. Now, President Trump and Britain's Prime Minister Andy Burnham have both said there's a possible link to Iran, but they haven't provided details. Iran, for its part, has denied any involvement.
2: So it sounds like there's still a lot that we want to know. But have we seen anything similar in the past?
4: You know, Michelle, last year, Ukraine smuggled drones into Russia. It hid them inside small mobile homes on the back of trucks that parked near several Russian air bases with long-range bombers. And then by remote control, Ukraine launched the drones that hit the Russian planes. 20 to 40 of them were damaged or destroyed. This was a significant portion of Russia's long-range bomber fleet. And this attack certainly grabbed the attention of the U.S., which realized U.S. planes could also be vulnerable to a similar surprise attack.
2: So are U.S. military bases at home and abroad now considered more vulnerable than in the past?
4: Absolutely, yes. The war with Iran has driven this home in multiple ways. Iranian drones and missiles have hit U.S. bases throughout the Middle East. Perhaps the most serious attack was on the very large U.S. naval base in Bahrain. And so for the past three decades, the U.S. has built many bases in the region. The idea was to provide some level of protections for U.S. allies there.
2: So is the U.S. rethinking this arrangement?
4: Yeah, absolutely. The drone threat has really flipped the thinking in many ways. The U.S. has a constellation of military bases that all have to be defended, and this is very complicated and expensive. This discussion was already taking place about the possible future arrangement for U.S. bases in the Middle East, and now we're learning that U.S. planes operating in Britain were facing some sort of threat as well. And just a quick reminder, the U.S. has hundreds of military bases outside the U.S. Now all of them have to worry about drone attacks.
2: That is NPR's Greg Myrie. Greg, thank you.
4: Sure thing, Michelle.
6: Let's hear now from someone who tracks threats from Iran. Megan Sutcliffe is a Middle East and Africa analyst for Sibylline. That's a firm that advises clients on risks around the world. She joins us now from London. So when you heard that the U.S. was bringing those bombers home, what did you think, Megan?
8: Good morning. Well, initially, it was a surprise that we saw the U.S. pulling all of its bombers out of RAF Fairford and doing so as quickly as they did. Local reports would indicate that fuel tankers and airplanes capable of refueling the bombers were not part of the flight that took place to return those bombers to the United States. And that would indicate that this was something that was organized very, very rapidly. And so what we're looking at here is likely a threat environment that has become more precarious and more volatile for the US. And that speaks to the broader threats to US security, British security, and European security as tensions with Iran remain particularly elevated.
6: So organized quickly. I mean, that sounds like they were really worried that something might happen.
8: Absolutely. And that would mirror the types of statements that we've seen President Trump making over the past few days, in which he stated that there were, quote, specific threats to the airbase, as well as the Vice President, J.D. Vance, stating that essentially this evacuation was done out of an abundance of caution. That's all we really have in terms of official statements regarding the RAF Fairford incidents. However, there have been numerous reports in outlets like Reuters and the New York Times indicating that the U.S. received intelligence regarding an imminent threat threat of a drone attack targeting RAF effort, potentially one that would involve short-ranged weaponized drones in conjunction with a broader distraction to draw away defense capabilities from the aerial space and then maximize the potential impact of those drones on U.S. service personnel and indeed aircraft within the airbase itself.
3: From what you know, does Iran have those capabilities to carry out an attack like that?
8: Iran absolutely has those capabilities. If we split it into two, looking at the disruption part of things and the drone part of things, in terms of disruption, Iran has well-established networks of intelligence agents, recruiters, and indeed organized criminal elements, which it is capable of using to perpetrate attacks and hazard events within the UK. We've seen that very recently with various Iranian proxies targeting Jewish and Israeli communities in cities such as London and the area of Golden Green. So they definitely have that capability in the UK. Regarding drone threats, of course, Iran has one of the most advanced drone programs in the world, and it's capable of manufacturing drones very, very quickly and using them even more efficiently. We've seen that over the past 7.5 months in the Middle East and indeed over the past several years with reference to its collaboration with Russia in providing them with Shahed drones used in Ukraine. So Iran definitely has those capabilities. However, them deploying them in the United Kingdom and specifically potentially targeting a US base, that is a new development and one that speaks to just how acute these security threats are becoming.
3: Yeah, and it sounds like that means that any military base the US has around the world is vulnerable.
8: Absolutely. Unnamed military sources speaking to the New York Times a few days ago indicated that the risk of targeting also extends to US bases in Germany, such as those in Ramstein. And we've already seen Iran's capability of perpetrating drone attacks in the Middle East as far away as Jordan from Iranian territory. So those threats are certainly there. But the question really is, in what condition is Iran willing to use those capabilities? Over the past few months, we've seen hostilities being primarily limited to the Middle East. And that corresponds to Iran's overarching interest in deterring the US from engaging in further airstrikes and, in the long term, the US drawing down its presence in the Middle East, particularly away from Iranian soil. However, extending that into Europe speaks to a greater appetite for escalation on the part of Iran. It speaks to potentially Iranian desperation to secure a US concession in the form of a ceasefire. And so all of that taken together, it means that we're in a more volatile security environment, particularly when we're talking about U.S. bases overseas.
3: Yeah, it sounds like maybe if you're a U.S. ally and you're thinking about an American military installation, it might feel or seem like a liability now.
8: Absolutely. And that is part and parcel of Iran's overarching goal when it comes to the U.S.'s military presence around the world. And it certainly corresponds to the goals of Iran's allies, such as Russia, which, of course, also aims to seek a U.S. drawdown from major theatres like Europe. Essentially, what this does is it is part of Iran's long-term campaign to remove the U.S.'s capacity to act as a global superpower, or at least to meaningfully intervene in a military sense in various theatres where Iran has interests. Essentially, what we're looking at here is an environment in which Iran is ready, willing, and able to use its offensive capabilities. And unfortunately, that makes all of us less safe, whether we're talking about the Middle East, Europe, or the United States.
3: Megan Sutcliffe is a Middle East and Africa analyst for the geopolitical risk firm Sibylline. Thank you very much.
8: Thank you.
2: President Trump's new helipad on the White House South Lawn has been getting a lot of use lately. Trump is flying out of Washington more frequently, rallying with Republican candidates as the GOP tries to keep its majorities in Congress in next month's midterm elections. NPR White House correspondent Deepa Shivaram has the story.
10: In Ohio, Oklahoma, Nebraska, and Alabama, Trump's rallies have, well, been classic Trump. He dances to the same songs, and he references the same stories he's been telling since 2015. He continues to blame Democrats for the economy, and he insists America is doing great.
11: This is the golden age of America. We're doing numbers that nobody ever thought were possible.
10: Despite Trump not being on the ballot this year, he's telling voters to pretend that he is. But with just 1 month until voting ends, that might put Trump's party in a precarious position. Simply put, according to polling, the president is unpopular, and he continues to wade into topics that aren't doing his party any favors. For example, in Ohio last weekend, AI data centers have been an issue dragging Republican candidate John Husted in his race against Democrat Sherrod Brown. Despite voters on both sides of the aisle being opposed to data centers, Trump said this.
11: We want them, look, There's so much money to be made for Ohio. You can't just turn them off. They'll go to China.
10: And on high costs, the president isn't offering anything new. He's been telling voters that costs will come down for months. But war with Iran, which drove up prices, still has no end in sight. Here's Trump on Monday in Nebraska.
11: It's going to end very soon and your prices are going to come tumbling. All your prices have been tumbling down. In fact, oil is less than it was under Biden, just so you understand.
10: In the same rally, Trump said high costs from the war were a, quote, small price to pay to keep the country safe because Iran could, quote, take out a city such as Los Angeles or San Diego. Trump says he plans to go to other states where Republicans are in close races, like Alaska and Iowa, to help GOP candidates because he insists that Republicans have been doing better since he started campaigning with them. Deepa Shivaram, NPR News, The White House.
7: 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Doug Walton in honor of his wonderful wife, Barbara Walton. 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
5: This is Morning Edition from NPR News. I'm Amy Martinez.
6: I'm Michelle Martin.
7: And I'm Leila Fadel. Podcaster Jennifer Welch got her start on Bravo's Sweet Home Oklahoma.
8: Some people just kind of shy away from the spotlight. I don't know what that feels like, but I respect it.
7: The show got canceled, but the interior designer had a following online and was a self-professed news junkie.
9: I was raised in Oklahoma City, and I have very progressive parents that are atheists. And that was kind of a unicorn existence in the Bible Belt. So even though I was an interior designer, when I would get home from work, I didn't do any design work. I was knee-deep in politics all of the time, because if you are progressive and you aren't religious and you live around a bunch of conservative religious people, your viewpoint of how dangerous their ideas are in your face all of the time.
7: So Welch launched the I've Had It podcast with her best friend Angie Sullivan, known to fans as Pumps.
9: All right, Pumps, what have you had it with?
10: Okay, what I've had it with.
7: The Political Pop Culture Pod has millions of followers across platforms, and they've given voice to progressive women in parts of the country that feel like they're not seen, places like Oklahoma. The audience is drawn to the two women's Say Anything style and willingness to go after the political elite. Jennifer Welch is now an author. She's out with a new book, Not Today, Fascists. And I started by asking her about the not-so-subtle title that might cause some people to bristle. She says that's the point.
9: I'm talking about Donald Trump and all of the obsequious men who put loyalty to this fragile, incompetent man. And it's also kind of an ode to my childhood a bit, because I heard with all of my religious friends this phrase, not today, Satan, all the time growing up. Mm. And so when I was writing the book for a while before we came up with the title, and it came to me, and I was like, I want to be aggressive. I want to call them fascists. I want to call this exactly what it is, and call them out specifically by name.
7: Now, there are a lot of people who will see that word and say, you're absolutely right. There are people who studied fascism who've left the country to saying this is the time that the United States is sliding in that direction. Mm-hmm. But there are a lot of people who will be turned off by the title, by the tone, see it as you labeling and disparaging the policies of Republicans writ large. What would you say to those people who say, well, why are you using this word? And does it invite division?
9: This book is not written to placate or capitulate to fragile, egoed Republicans. It is to call them out directly in a provocative way. And there's no question this is fascism. I do no favors by placating to the fragile egos of people who don't like to be called what they are.
7: Could you describe your own political

0: political evolution to the left and why you got so angry and are so angry with the mainstream of your own party.
1: Yeah, so it's interesting because in Oklahoma, I was up against the red backdrop. I thought, as liberal as could possibly be. But defeat does something to people. When you lose two political races to Donald Trump, that calls for a lot of introspection. What are the Democrats doing wrong? Why is our brand of politics not appealing to people? Why are people falling prey to this demagogue? And so I really started deep diving and getting off of corporate news and consuming articles and podcasts from people that I very much respect. And I started evolving. And I think that's what we all want to do.
0: I think you've talked about this in the past, where a lot of political commentators and people who weigh in on politics are on the coasts, and there are very few people like you.
1: Yeah. So my politics were informed first and foremost by my mother. She was an unapologetic, very closeted atheist.
0: Closeted atheist?
1: Very closeted. It would have been easier to tell somebody you were gay in the 80s in the Bible Belt than you were an atheist.
0: I'm curious if you think some of the things you say about Christianity might turn people off. I've spoken to a lot of very Christian scholars who warn of Christian nationalism and the chipping away of that wall between church and state. They're just as concerned as any secular person or non-Christian person. But also historically, churches have been places where social justice movements are born, where the civil rights movement thrived. Mm-hmm. So I'm curious how you sort of think about that.
1: I would say to that, I come from a place where the form of Christianity that is in the Bible Belt is not the churches that I, now I live in New York. I live in New York City, and mm-hmm. I walk past these churches now and I see a pride flag. I see a Black Lives Matter flag, and I see a banner that says refugees welcome here. Mm. And I think, God, if I would have grown up around churches like that, I wouldn't be such a biddy about all of this. I wouldn't be so cynical. It's so beautiful and so welcoming. And I think that for anything to really promote change, people that are within the Christian movement should be calling it out far louder and beating the drum far bigger than the atheist, former designer, podcaster, Jennifer Welch.
0: You talked about having a moral division, not a political division with Trump supporters. And that's why you can't build that bridge. Mm-hmm. And I just wonder, I mean, this is a country that whatever happens, we all have to live in. So if there is such a moral division, mm-hmm. how do you build for a future where everybody's here?
1: Well, that's a very easy question for me to answer. Mm-hmm. So the bridge that I can offer for them are the policies that I've always fought for. And unlike MAGA, my desire is for even the people that I detest, that I loathe with every fiber in me right now, I want them to have equality. I want them to have higher wages. I want them to be able to afford a home. I want them to have paid sick leave. Lunch, I'm out. Partying with you, I'm out.
0: Jennifer Welch, her book is called Not Today, Fascist. Thank you so much for speaking with me.
1: Thank you, Layla.
0: President Trump has repeatedly rejected the accusation that he's a fascist, going so far as to say in 2024 that he was, quote, the opposite of a Nazi.

0: This is NPR News.
1: These days, Americans disagree on a lot of things, but in healthcare, there's actually a lot of common ground. One thing bringing people together, their disdain for healthcare companies known as pharmacy benefit managers.
2: There's no consistency. You know, the whole healthcare thing is just frustrating on a good day.
1: I'm Elsa Chang. 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
3: 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Good morning, Nicole and Tammy here. It's the second to the last day of our fundraiser. We need to raise some funds. 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We need just $35,000 more, and we've hit that $60,000 goal. 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
3: 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As I mentioned before, we've got a $60,000 goal. 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
6: This is Morning Edition from NPR News. I'm Michelle Martin in Washington, D.C.
7: And I'm A. Martinez in Los Angeles, California. Cornell University has named an independent investigator to examine how the school handled allegations of a rape. The university is being criticized for not doing enough to punish the men who were accused 2 years ago. NPR's Jacqueline Diaz joins us now with more. Jacqueline, tell us about this investigator.
8: Yeah, good morning. So the investigator named was a woman named Sally Yates. She was a federal prosecutor for decades and served as deputy attorney general under President Obama. Maybe you remember her name. She served as acting attorney general in Trump's first administration, but it was just for 10 days. Then she was fired. She refused to defend what was called then the Muslim ban. That was an executive order to bar citizens of seven Muslim-majority countries from entering the U.S. Yates has been in private practice ever since, but she's done this kind of investigation before. Back in 2021, she looked into the National Women's Soccer League. She published a report that exposed abuse, sexual misconduct, and coercion by coaches. And it highlighted serious inaction by officials.
7: All right, now the rape allegations at Cornell were made by a student in 2024. So why is the university just now appointing an outside investigator?
8: Yeah, so I think it's really safe to say that the lawsuit filed by the student who is known as Jane Doe is the reason that this is all happening right now. She filed her lawsuit last month alleging that seven Cornell students drugged and gang-raped her at a fraternity. No criminal charges were ever filed against any of the men, and those named in the lawsuit have denied any wrongdoing. Cornell says its university police thoroughly examined the case, and the school held its own investigation, which resulted in suspensions with two students expelled. The university says it wants Yates to examine the school's policy on how it prevents and responds to sexual harassment, assault, and misconduct on campus.
7: Okay, so how does this fit into the other investigation in Jane Doe's case right now?
8: Yeah, so Yates' investigation will be separate, and it could lead to policy changes and maybe even some firings. But yeah, the other investigation is the one being led by New York Attorney General Letitia James. And depending on what her office finds, there could be criminal charges in that investigation. James was appointed by New York's governor to look into the rape case last week. Her office said that her staff has met with Jane Doe's attorney and the local prosecutor so far. It's unclear how long that investigation will take.
7: Jacqueline, on Monday night, I mean, I saw there was a huge protest, a student protest at Cornell. I mean, how are students reacting to these investigations?
8: Yeah, it was a pretty large turnout. Students were really angry. Some have called for the university's president to resign, and there's also been a call to abolish fraternities. Students are really cynical about the school's response, and they are letting the administration know how they feel. Later today, students are planning a seven-hour sit-in. It's part of a campus-wide event students are calling a zero-day action. Students say they won't attend classes and that they want to disrupt business as usual. Organizers said the goal is to call the school officials' attention to the problem of sexual violence on campus.
7: That's NPR's Jacqueline Diaz. Jacqueline, thanks.
8: Thank you.
6: The woman who survived two lethal injections last week, Krista Pike, is conscious and speaking at a hospital. Frank Strada was the commissioner of the Tennessee Department of Corrections who oversaw the failed execution attempt on Pike, who had been convicted of murder in 1996. Strada resigned over the weekend before taking that job. He was the top prison official in Arizona, and during his time there, three executions by lethal injection also failed. NPR's Kiara Eisner has been looking into this pattern, and she's with us now. Good morning, Kiara.
9: Good morning, Michelle.
6: So those failed executions in Arizona, how similar were they to what happened in Tennessee?
9: Very similar. So all three of those 2022 botched executions in Arizona used pentobarbital. That's the same drug that was used to try to execute Krista Pike and Tony Carruthers. The attempt to execute Carruthers in Tennessee was also botched earlier this year. And in all of those executions, staff struggled to insert the IVs into the prisoners' veins and their arteries. That left several of these people bloody and in pain. So that's at least five executions Strata oversaw that were botched in both states in similar ways.
6: And what about the protocols in both states? How similar were they?
9: Parts of the protocols for both states are written down, and you can see that some of the sections are word for word identical. Another similarity is what is not written down in those protocols. Here's attorney Kit Thomas. She's representing Tennessee prisoners in an ongoing lawsuit against Strata and another prison official about what was omitted.
10: We have no idea where the department is obtaining these drugs from. I mean, there are so many questions about the quality, potency, quality assurance testing of these drugs that we have repeatedly asked the department for answers to, and they've repeatedly refused to answer.
9: In his resignation letter, Strata defended his department's handling of Pike's attempted execution. He said it was handled in line with, quote, established protocol.
6: Okay, but the lawyer you just quoted, Kit Thomas, is complaining about a culture of secrecy under Strata in Tennessee. Was there a similar situation in Arizona?
9: There was. After those three botched executions, Governor Katie Hobbs ordered an independent investigation by retired federal judge David Duncan. And for nearly 2 years, Duncan looked through 28 boxes worth of execution records. He interviewed around 50 people, including staff on the Arizona execution team and outside medical experts. That man, Duncan, was fired at the end of his investigation, which says something about the secrecy in and of itself. Hobbs said he went beyond his assigned role, but Duncan says Hobbs didn't like what he discovered, including about the state's lack of transparency around executions. He told me that staff weren't able to discuss best practices with almost anyone.
11: Nobody is watching. They are in these cones of secrecy that allow them to repeat mistakes. You see it in the records when department employees are told to check Wikipedia to see what the appropriate dosages should be.
6: Okay, wait a minute. He's saying prison staff are checking Wikipedia to determine what dose to use to execute people?
9: Yep, that's what he said the records he reviewed showed. And that's an indication of what he discovered were the other main problems with lethal injection. Those were prisons can't obtain high-quality drugs, all major pharmaceutical companies refuse to provide drugs for executions, and they can't get highly trained people to administer them. A key example of that is what Duncan found in his investigation about how execution drugs were stored.
11: At the Florence prison, in a locked closet, was a refrigerator with a single jar in it that was unmarked. And they pointed that out and said, that's our pentobarbital.
9: Pentobarbital is a controlled substance. There are federal rules regarding how it should be labeled. An unmarked mason jar doesn't fit any of them. And without labeling, mistakes can easily happen, like administering the wrong drug in an execution, which did happen in Oklahoma in 2015.
6: That is NPR's Kiara Eisner. Kiara, thank you. This is NPR News.
3: It's 7:42 Eastern. Good morning. I'm Nicole Walton for Public Radio 19 News. An articulation agreement has been signed between Northern Michigan University and Bay Dinant Community College. The agreement will support students from both institutions to ensure a seamless transition from Bay to NMU. Students enrolled at Bay and officially confirmed in the program will be admitted to Northern with a concurrent non-degree undergraduate student status. Those confirmed in the program will be given the use of NMU's facilities and services, including academic advising and an NMU email address. Officials say the program aims to eliminate barriers for transfer students, promote student well-being, increase baccalaureate degree attainment, improve academic program articulation, enhance transfer student connections to the NMU community, and utilize resources at both institutions efficiently and effectively. The administrator for the U.S. Small Business Administration, Kelly Loeffler, was in Livingston County yesterday to check out a government contractor. As the Michigan Public Radio Network's Russ McNamara reports, the stop was well received.
12: Highland Engineering has nearly 70 employees and builds things like kitchens and water purification systems for the military, the kind that can be dropped from airplanes into war zones. Ralph Beebe is the company's president. He isn't overly worried about current economic conditions or international tensions.
13: Diesel prices and fuel prices are a big concern, but we support the current efforts of the administration to make the world a safer place, and we're willing to do our part.
12: Beebe didn't want to comment on tariffs. SBA Administrator Loeffler told reporters the best thing the government can do for small businesses is offer capital and deregulation. I'm Russ McNamara in Howell.
3: Mostly sunny skies for today, a chance of rain showers by mid-afternoon, high 60 to 66. Right now, Gwynn 49, Menominee 53, in Munising is 56, and in Marquette 55. 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
6: This is Morning Edition from NPR News. I'm Michelle Martin.
7: And I'm A. Martinez. Every couple of years, we learn about how students are being treated across every public school in the country. Now, it comes from a U.S. Department of Education survey called the Civil Rights Data Collection. NPR's Janaki Mehta has been in touch with experts who have started wrapping their heads around the latest data about the 2023-24 school year. So, Janaki, last time we had you on, the department finally published its data, but it was a little tricky for people like you and me to understand because of how it was released. Hundreds of thousands of data points in dozens of spreadsheets. What do we know now?
14: Yeah, so the department has put out a more digestible version, and I've been talking to experts who've been crunching the numbers, and I'm just going to tick through some of what they found. More kids are enrolled in preschool than they were in 2021-22 school year, but K-12 enrollment declined slightly. The population of students with disabilities is growing. Black students are more likely than other students to be suspended, and teachers are far less diverse than the students they teach. Now, those are some of the findings, and I'll note one unusual thing about this report. The Trump administration actually hid data that was collected under the Biden administration about non-binary students. And their reasoning, they cited an executive order that says that the federal government would only recognize two sexes, male and female.
7: All right, so let's talk about data that was actually in the report. Let's start with teachers. Teacher diversity, let's start there.
14: Yeah, so that's actually one of the new things the report tells us, because data about teachers' race, ethnicity, and sex has not been collected by the CRDC since the 1970s. And A, to answer your question, research tells us more diverse teachers mean better outcomes for all students. But white teachers make up 75% of the workforce, while only 44% of public school students are white, and 9% of the teacher workforce is Black, while nearly 15% of American students are Black. There's also a huge gap in Latino teachers and students, nearly 11% for teachers and 30% for students.
7: Okay, you mentioned Black students facing suspensions at higher rates than other students. Is that part of a continued pattern?
14: Yeah, Black students and kids with disabilities are some of the most likely to face suspensions, and that has been a pattern for a long time. But in the 2023-24 school year, it got worse. I talked to Dan Lowson of the National Center for Youth Law. He studies school discipline, and he likes to think about suspensions in the number of school days lost. About a decade ago, he says students missed 11 million days of school in a year because of suspensions, and now that's risen to 14 million days. And Black students lost over four times as many days of school than their white peers, and students with disabilities made up nearly a third of students who were suspended out of school. And Blosin works with districts across the country and says he's found that most kids get kicked out of school for what he calls minor offenses.
15: It could be repeated tardiness, dress code violations. It could be disruption or defiance. But disruption could be just getting out of your seat too many times.
14: And he says these kinds of minor offenses might be better handled with support that helps change student behavior instead of suspending kids.
7: Now, one more thing you mentioned earlier, a K through 12 enrollment being down, but more kids are in preschool. So connect the dots there for us.
14: Yeah, preschool enrollment isn't quite as high as before the pandemic, but it did go up 12% from 2021 to 22. And that increase may have to do with some states investing in universal preschool programs the past few years. States like Colorado or California, where you and I are.
7: All right, that's NPR education correspondent Janaki Mehta. Thanks a lot.
14: Thank you.
3: It's 7:49 Eastern. Thank you for calling 906-227-9668 and giving to Public Radio 90. 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
16: It must be.
3: Go ahead.
16: Big thank you to Lynn and Justin Vadine of Gwynn. And Lynn called in. Lynn is a payroll deduct member. So she works for NMU. She works for NMU and does payroll deduct. And she called to do a little bit of an increase there. So thank you so much for that, Lynn. And I know that there are so many other NMU employees that do listen every day, but they haven't stepped up to do payroll deduct yet. So if you would like to do that, call us right now and we can connect you with the right forms to make that happen. 906-227-9668. Again, thank you, Lynn and Justin. We appreciate you.
3: And it's so very easy and we don't even realize that it is gone, you know, from the our paychecks. And what better way to give when you don't even realize that you're giving, but then you get that tax receipt at the end of the year and you say, oh, I gave that much.
16: Yes.
3: Oh, wow.
16: And you feel good all
3: and
16: over again.
3: Awesome. Yeah. So if you want to start that process, call us at 906-227-9668 or donate online, WNMUFM.org.
16: 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A $60 contribution can get you that really cool umbrella. 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So fun. And probably a needed umbrella for this fall.
3: 906-227-9668 is the number to call.
7: This is Morning Edition from NPR News. I'm A. Martinez.
6: And I'm Michelle Martin. Good morning. The race for Nevada's 2nd Congressional District shouldn't be competitive based on history and math. The district in northern Nevada was drawn in 1981 to be safely Republican. It's been represented by Republicans ever since. But something unusual is happening this year. NPR senior political correspondent Tamara Keith reports.
17: Republican David Flippo was running for Congress in Las Vegas earlier this year when Northern Nevada's longtime Congressman Mark Amaday announced he would be retiring. So Flippo swapped districts to run for the open seat, some 7 hours to the north by car from where he had been running.
18: As I was talking with the people that have endorsed me, such as Turning Point and other organizations that are on the conservative side, it's, you know, the belief was, hey, this being a conservative district, we should get somebody who is more conservative in this seat.
17: Flippo handily won the Republican primary with President Trump's endorsement. But now a brutal national political environment for Republicans, combined with Flippo's carpetbagger status and questions about how he's described his military service, are turning what should have been a safe seat into a real battle. The Washington Post was first to report that Flippo's campaign repeatedly mischaracterized his military service in fundraising appeals and a video from an earlier congressional run.
19: David Flippo is a combat veteran, a recipient of the Bronze Star that he received for valor.
17: But Flippo didn't receive a Bronze Star with the V for valor, which requires bravery in battle. It's a big distinction that most veterans notice. Flippo blamed a young staffer for mixing up the word valor from an award his whole unit received. In an interview with NPR, he said he accepted responsibility.
18: Look, part of leadership is taking ownership. It was just an honest oversight, right?
17: But Flippo defended wearing that V on a ball cap next to his Bronze Star medal. In fact, a photo prominently displayed on his campaign website showed him wearing two bronze V pins. Why the second V? I asked him.
18: You know, if you've lived with grandkids and, you know, you kind of know they, yeah, when you ask them to put those things on your hat. And actually, I answer me this. So I do have another hat that's just like it, and that does not have any V devices on it. So, and I was, yeah, I was like, where did that other V device go? So
17: the campaign removed the photo shortly after our interview. His 24-year Air Force career is a key part of Flippo's pitch to voters. He supports the war with Iran and, like President Trump, sees the elevated prices Americans are experiencing as short-term pain. Worth it if Iran is prevented from getting a nuclear weapon.
18: I feel very confident that once this is taken care of, that we'll see gas prices go right back down.
17: Flippo's Democratic opponent, Teresa Benitez Thompson, is a lifelong Northern Nevada resident, a former Miss Nevada, and former State Assembly Majority Leader. At a campaign meet and greet in South Reno, she spent a lot of her time talking with voters about affordability, an issue she's living in real time as a mother of four.
20: When I talk about the fact that I'm in the middle of this with everyone, I really mean it. Like, no one has to give me talking points on the cost of groceries. I know exactly what a full grocery cart looks like. I know exactly what prices have been doing in the past year.
17: Earlier this week, the Democratic Congressional Campaign Committee added Benitez Thompson to its competitive Red to Blue program, meaning she'll get extra support from the party committee, which sees this as a winnable race. A spokesman for the National Republican Congressional Committee said Democrats are delusional if they think this race is competitive. But Republican Congressman Mark Amaday, who has represented this district for 15 years, disagrees. He's heard from a lot of Republicans who are reluctant to vote for Flippo.
21: And you say, well, you're not going to endorse him. It's like, I'm not hugging this. I'm just not doing it. That's not my last move walking out the door.
17: According to data from Ad Impact, Republican super PACs have put more than $1 million into ads supporting Flippo in recent weeks. In a district President Trump won by 14 points just 2 years ago. And this is far from the only traditionally red seat where this is happening. Tamara Keith, NPR News, Reno.
7: The actress Eva Marie Saint has died. She was 102 years old. Saint won an Oscar for the 1954 classic On the Waterfront. She later starred in Alfred Hitchcock's North by Northwest. Jackie Leiden has this remembrance.
22: Eva Marie Saint was a blonde with a delicate porcelain beauty who played characters who faced some gritty dilemmas. She attended the Actors Studio in New York, performed on Broadway, and did lots of live television in the late 1940s. But she was almost 30 before she'd done a film when director Elia Kazan suggested that she screen test with a guy called Marlon Brando. In one scene, she's supposed to keep Brando out of her house, as she told the NPR program Fresh Air.
23: Well, I don't know what happened. He came in the living room. We were dancing. We were laughing. I was crying. He was taking my skirt and whipping it around. And the sparks flew. And Kazan saw that. And suddenly I was on the waterfront.
22: In On the Waterfront, she plays Edie, the Catholic schoolgirl who finds herself in the middle of union corruption in Hoboken. When her longshoreman brother is murdered, Edie wants justice.
24: Father, who'd want to kill Joey? Who'd want to kill Joey?
25: Edie, time and faith. Remember, time and faith are great in your seat.
24: Father, my brother is dead, and you talk about time and faith. My brother was the best kid in the neighborhood, and everybody said so. I want to know who killed my brother.
22: 5 years later, after playing the chaste heroine, she was the femme fatale in Hitchcock's North by Northwest. Here she is, on a train, coming on to Cary Grant.
26: Oh, don't worry. I won't say a word.
27: How come?
26: I told you. It's a nice face.
27: Is that the only reason?
26: It's going to be a long night.
27: True.
26: And I don't particularly like the book I've started.
27: Ah.
26: You know what I mean?
22: But Saint was no femme fatale off the screen. Married since 1951 to director Jeffrey Hayden, she limited her roles to devote more time to her children. In the 70s, Saint went back to TV. She won an Emmy in the 90s. The Eva Marie Saint, who will be remembered, was the classy blonde who could look beautiful, even dangling on the face of Mount Rushmore. For NPR News, I'm Jackie Leiden.

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0: Good morning. It's 8 Eastern, 7 Central. I'm Nicole Walton, and this is Morning Edition for this Wednesday, the 7th day of October. In the forecast for today, mostly sunny skies. A chance of rain showers by mid-afternoon, high 60 to 66. Mostly clear tonight, a chance of rain showers mainly north and east. Lows will be 36 to 42. Tomorrow, partly cloudy, a slight chance of rain showers through mid-afternoon, highs 54 to 60 degrees. Currently across the region, Escanaba is 51, Menominee 53, Ishpeming 46, and in Marquette, clear skies and 55 degrees. Tomorrow is the final day of our on-air pledge drive. 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
1: Live from NPR News in Washington, I'm Corva Coleman. Israel is marking 3 years since Hamas launched the October 7th attacks. Memorials are being held throughout Israel to the nearly 1,200 victims of those attacks. NPR's Daniel Estrin reports from a memorial site in southern Israel.
2: This is the site of the deadliest single attack of October 7th 3 years ago, the Nova Music Festival, where more than 400 people were killed. Families are dusting off small memorial plaques. Orit Baron's daughter was killed here.
3: I'm very angry about everybody, God, all the politicians. We will find out on the 27th of October what will happen.
2: That is the date Israel holds national elections. Prime Minister Benjamin Netanyahu is seeking a new term. Today, protesters gathered outside his home. They're angry he's refused to launch an official national investigation into the security failure of October 7th. Daniel Estrin, NPR News, the Nova Festival Memorial near the Gaza border.
1: The day after the Hamas-led attack, Israel began the war in Gaza. Officials in Gaza say Israeli attacks have killed more than 74,000 Palestinians. Germany is shocked over spying allegations against the former head of the country's intelligence agency. Esme Nicholson reports from Berlin.
4: Let's be clear about the magnitude of these allegations. August Hanning served as the head of Germany's CIA equivalent, known here as the BND, for 7 years. Federal prosecutors accuse Hanning of using classified information to brief a foreign intelligence agency in at least one instance. That amounts to attempted treason. And prosecutors also believe that Hanning was in close contact with a member of another foreign intelligence agency to whom he passed sensitive political information.
1: Esme Nicholson reporting. NPR has learned that FBI teams that track foreign spies have been hit with deep cuts around the country. That's even as the U.S. remains mired in the Iran war and tense geopolitical rivalries with China and Russia. NPR's Ryan Lucas has the exclusive reporting.
5: The cuts to FBI counterintelligence squads are so significant that in some of the Bureau's field offices, they only have 50 to 60% of positions filled. And in some field offices, the number of counterintelligence squads has been reduced by half. That's according to five people familiar with the matter who spoke on condition of anonymity out of fear of retribution. One source called the cuts terrifying in light of the growing threats. The staff reductions are a ripple effect of Director Kash Patel's focus on violent crime and immigration enforcement. Agents and analysts are being pulled off of hunting foreign spies and instead put on violent crime or immigration work. In response to questions, the FBI says it maintains a robust counterintelligence effort. Ryan Lucas, NPR News, Washington.
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0: 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It's 8:04 Eastern. Good morning. I'm Nicole Walton for Public Radio 19 News.
6: A crash Sunday between a passenger vehicle and motorcycle in Menominee County resulted in serious injuries for the motorcycle occupants. The Menominee County Sheriff's Office says it happened on U.S. 41 near Willow Road number 3.5 in Menominee Township. The motorcycle driver and passenger sustained major injuries and were taken to Aurora Bay Area Medical Center. The driver of the passenger vehicle was arrested on suspicion of impaired driving. The crash remains under investigation. Data centers are a hot-button topic in Michigan right now, and the Lake Superior Community Partnership is offering an event to help residents learn more about them. The LSCP is hosting a community information session on data centers tomorrow in Marquette. The session aims to provide information and context around data centers, including potential opportunities, considerations, and impacts. LSCP Director of Economic Development Services, Mary Myers, says the goal of the event is not to advocate for or against data centers, but to create a space where residents can learn about the topic.
7: We don't have a stance for data centers or against them. This is just all strictly for informational and facts on data centers.
6: The session will be held tomorrow at 6 p.m. at Peter White Public Library. Registration is required. More information is at marquette.org. M. Michigan's Attorney General is reiterating that people should have confidence in the state's elections. The Michigan Public Radio Network's Colin Jackson has more.
8: Absentee voting in Michigan's November general election began last month, but Michigan Attorney General Dana Nessel says officials have been planning for how to handle any possible disruptions for months.
9: We want to make sure that people know that, you know, it's safe to vote, their votes are secure, and that, you know, we will have an accurate and democratic representation of the votes cast.
8: Nessel says her office has been working with the governor's team, state police, and election officials on tabletop exercises for anything that could go wrong. Voting has been relatively quiet in Michigan since 2020, when lies about the election being stolen fueled turmoil around its certification. I'm Colin Jackson in Lansing.
6: It'll be mostly sunny today, a chance of rain showers by mid-afternoon, highs 60 to 66. Right now in Gwynn, it's 48, Houghton 51, Nagani 49, and in Marquette, clear and 55 degrees. It's the penultimate day of our fundraiser, so please give what you can, whether it's $5 a month or $25, period. 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It's 807 Eastern.
10: It's Morning Edition from NPR News. Amy Martinez in Los Angeles, California.
11: And I'm Michelle Martin in Washington, D.C. Good morning. In France, high school students are back to blocking their schools today. They marched across the country yesterday.
10: The movement started in one high school in a working-class suburb of Paris and quickly spread.
11: We're going to go now to NPR's Eleanor Beardsley, who's been following this story. Good morning, Eleanor.
12: Good morning, Michelle.
11: It sounds like this is more than a student protest movement at this point. So what can you tell us?
12: Well, yeah, it could be. You know, yesterday, hundreds of thousands of young people took to the streets to march in cities across the country, but they were joined by teachers, parents, labor union members. The movement seems to be tapping into a deeper discontent in France over skyrocketing fuel prices, a deeply unpopular president, and a general chipping away at the social support system here over recent years. There's also political angst. France has a presidential election in 6 months, and many fear that far-right candidate Marine Le Pen could become the next president. She's way ahead in the polls. This movement did start at one Paris suburb high school, which is particularly run down, not enough teachers. This seems to be a common problem in schools, especially in less well-off neighborhoods. So the movement quickly spread. But, you know, this movement has hit a nerve because it's also about inequalities in the French education system. The French school is important to the French image of themselves. You know, French people grow up hearing that you can become anything you want, no matter who you are, if you apply yourself in l'école de la République, the school of the Republic. So it's at the heart of France's democracy and vision of itself as a meritocracy and an egalitarian society. School is about equality of chances, but we've seen that schools are not equal, and this is why you see even elite public schools in the center of cities like Paris out there joining the movement and blockading their schools.
11: So we have seen some images of violence during these protests. And just tell us how that's all sort of playing out.
12: That's right. You know, the French were first watching on the news skirmishes between young people and police, and they watched cars and trash cans and even schools burn. And at first, the far right denounced delinquency, but people also saw police aggression. And critics are, from the right and left, are accusing the government of reacting too late and then treating it like a problem of urban violence instead of addressing the students' demands. Listen to far-left lawmaker Mathilde Panot lecturing the prime minister yesterday in Parliament. She says, we do not brutalize children and treat young people like a military adversary. And she told him repression and stun grenades would not stop young people from standing up for their futures.
11: So how is the government going to handle the situation?
12: This is coming at a horrible time. France has record debt, and today it has higher borrowing costs than Greece and Italy. The government is just finalizing a budget and was going to cut teaching posts, but how can it do that now? It has little wiggle room. The government fears other public sector workers could join the movement, and there could be huge social unrest. So far, this movement seems to be benefiting far-left candidate Jean-Luc Mélenchon. He is running for president next spring for the fourth time, and he is milking this for everything it's worth. Listen to this. So that's a campaign video he just put out of him at the Paris March yesterday. He's being hugged by young people and acclaimed. The usually grumpy and scowling candidate was all smiles. Meanwhile, students are waiting for a response to their demands. And so far, the government has just put up a platform for them to write their complaints. And it also called for schools to be adjourned Friday so that each establishment can organize a time of, quote, internal democracy and reflection. And the prime minister is going to speak to the nation tonight. Everyone will be waiting.
11: That is NPR's Eleanor Beardsley. Eleanor, thank you.
12: You're welcome.
10: Cole Stangler has been watching all this unfold from Marseille, where he works as a teacher and a writer at the American College of the Mediterranean. Cole, these protests have been centered around public high schools, and you're at a private college. But what are your students telling you about how they're viewing these protests?
13: Yeah, you know, I was out in Aix-en-Provence, which is just north of Marseille, which is a university town. And what was interesting at the protests yesterday, so on Tuesday, was you had a lot of high school students. You also had a lot of university students. So yes, not many private university students, but a lot of public university students. And they were echoing a lot of the critiques that the high school students have been raising. So we heard about it just now in that report. But one of the big issues has been these dilapidated buildings. Again, the movement started in a working class suburb of Paris where conditions were especially bad. But even talking to people yesterday at the protest, you know, I had students talking about how they had to install nets around their buildings to prevent debris from falling from the roof.
10: Wow.
13: I had students, one student had printed out her high school schedule showing that she was in class from 8 a.m. to 6 p.m., which is legally permissible in France. This has been another critique students have been making. In addition to the buildings, they say, you know, the days of being in class are too long. And when you combine that with also the lack of AC, you know, we're in the south of France, the heat can be quite intense. People don't feel like they're getting, you know, the education in good conditions. And another issue that they came up talking to students, again, both university students and high school students, was the staff shortages. This has been a major issue raised by the movement. And according to the union representing teachers in France, one of the unions, they say three quarters of French middle schools and high schools have staff shortages. And it's because of the conditions, these dilapidated conditions. It's also in part connected to the salaries. It might be shocking for American listeners to hear the average salaries in French public education. The starting salary is around 2,000 euros a month. And the current salaries are below the average in the EU. They're below the average in the OECD. And so you have a situation where I think a lot of potential teachers aren't taking these posts because the conditions are rough. The salaries are quite low. So all these issues were bubbling up. And a final one I'll mention just briefly, talking to university students. One of the other critiques of the movement has been over this very particular, basically admissions platform for high school students to get into universities, which is called Parcoursup, which is somewhat, they say it lacks transparency. And so you had students saying, well, you know, I had great grades in high school, I applied through the system, and yet I couldn't get into the nice prestigious schools in Paris, and I don't have an explanation why. And you have a lot of students that have shared frustrations over this admissions platform. So all these issues have been bubbling up. And again, the big question is the government going to make significant concessions on any of them?
14: You mentioned teacher salaries, about 2,000 euros a month, about $2,200 a month. That would be the American equivalent there in U.S. currency. So all of the things that we're hearing when it comes to what students are upset about, rundown buildings, understaffing, overcrowded classrooms, underinvestment, those are all things that you can almost say about a lot of public high schools in the United States, a lot of school districts. I'm in one in Los Angeles here. LA Unified is also going through some financial issues. I mean, what do you think would be stopping anybody in America from seeing what's going on in France and saying, you know what, why don't we protest here?
13: Yeah, I mean, that's a great question. I think if we look at some of the differences, you know, France does, I don't want to overemphasize it, but France does have a more ingrained culture of protest, right? There are real material issues here that are driving the movement forward, but they're also taking place in a country where high school students, university students know that there are traditions of protest that have been able to win real concessions from various governments that have been in power going back decades. That's a major, major difference here. And there's that kind of ingrained culture of protest. There's also the presence of labor unions that are more prominent in France. You know, France has the same union density as the United States, around, you know, lower than about 1 in 10 people and workers in France and the United States belong to unions. The difference in France is that unions have this right to negotiate on behalf of the entire workforce. So any workplace you are in France, you have union representatives. And that's the case at these high schools and universities.
14: Cole Stangler is a teacher and writer based in Marseille, France. Cole, thanks a lot.
13: Thank you.
11: The man convicted of the mass shooting at Fort Hood in 2009 will be executed by a firing squad. The U.S. military has not used a firing squad for an execution since World War II. Now the Pentagon says this one is planned for December 3rd at Fort Hood. NPR's Rachel Treisman reports.
15: Nidal Hassan was working as an Army psychiatrist when he opened fire at Fort Hood's Soldier Readiness Processing Center, killing 13 people and wounding 32 others. A military jury convicted him and sentenced him to death in 2013. This week, a Pentagon spokesperson announced on social media that President Trump signed off on Hassan's execution by firing squad, providing few details.
16: I think we have an administration that truly believes in the death penalty.
15: Eugene Fidel, who teaches military justice at Yale Law School, wasn't surprised by the decision.
16: The other part of the equation, of course, is what Dr. Hassan was convicted of having done, which was a very, very serious offense.
15: The last time the U.S. military executed anyone was in 1961 by hanging. It last used death by firing squad in 1945 to punish an American soldier who deserted during World War II. Hassan is one of just four people currently on military death row.
16: We're not bloodthirsty in applying the death penalty to military personnel.
15: It's not clear why the White House and Pentagon chose death by firing squad. They did not respond to NPR's questions. But Karina Lane of the University of Richmond School of Law, who wrote a book about lethal injections, has a hunch.
17: I think we're seeing the White House move to the firing squad in large part because of what's happening with Krista Pike.
15: Pike is the death row inmate in Tennessee who was hospitalized after surviving two lethal injections. Lane says Pike's case is one of many examples of botched lethal injections, prompting a growing number of states to turn to firing squads. But those have also caused issues, including a case in South Carolina last year where lawyers say their client's death was drawn out by badly aimed shots.
17: South Carolina's experience shows that even firing squad executions can go horribly wrong.
15: Fidel says Hassan could seek a writ of habeas corpus from a federal court. Those cases, he says, typically take years. Rachel Treisman, NPR News.
6: It is 8:18. Welcome to Wednesday. And I'm Nicole, in with Tammy once again. 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I don't know where we stand. I don't think Sarah has updated the board yet.
18: Not quite yet, but I think that we are
6: close to 25,000.
18: Yes, we might be just over 25,000. So, yes,
6: lovely.
18: Thank you to everybody who contributed to that this morning and every other day leading up to this. We are so thankful and grateful for each and every one of you. And you know, when we talk about our listeners, there are few things in life that are as dependable as local public radio. 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
1: 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All it takes is just a couple minutes out of your day, but the effects are really long-lasting. 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
4: This is Morning Edition from NPR News. I'm Michelle Martin.
5: And I'm A. Martinez. We're following major breaches of top spy agencies, one admitted to in the U.S. and one alleged in Germany. On Tuesday, a former senior CIA official pleaded guilty to making up highly classified programs in order to get access to government funds, including gold bars. He also admitted to giving information about a secret U.S. source to a foreign official.
4: In Germany, a former head of the country's foreign intelligence agency, August Hanning, will be brought before a federal judge today to face charges that include espionage and attempted treason.
5: Today's arrest comes as German officials debate a bill to give intelligence agencies more powers and also amid warnings of Russia's growing threat to national security.
4: For more, we're joined by Esme Nicholson in Berlin. Esme, good morning.
6: Good morning, Michelle.
4: So prosecutors say Hanning used classified information to make money since leaving office 2 decades ago. Can you just give us more details?
6: Well, yeah, first of all, I think let's be clear about the magnitude of these allegations. August Hanning served as the head of Germany's CIA equivalent, known here as the BND, for 7 years, from 1998 to 2005. Federal prosecutors accuse Hanning of using classified information to brief a foreign intelligence agency in at least one instance. That amounts to attempted treason. And prosecutors also believe that Hanning was in close contact with a member of another foreign intelligence agency to whom he passed sensitive political information. He allegedly shared information for 12 years, all after he left office. And prosecutors believe he did it with the help of his former chief of staff, a man they've named as Manfred D, who was also arrested yesterday. This high-ranking aide actually continued to serve Hanning's 3 successors until he retired earlier this year. And prosecutors say he passed on more than 2,000 classified documents to his former boss in return for payment. Now, we reached out to Hanning's lawyers, but they declined to comment.
4: And what do we know about who may have been benefiting from his alleged services?
6: Well, federal prosecutors have not yet disclosed who his alleged clients were or which foreign intelligence agencies were allegedly involved. And while the German press, including Die Welt and Der Spiegel, is reporting that Russia is not involved, this has not stopped speculation among German lawmakers. The deputy chair of the Bundestag's Intelligence Oversight Committee, Konstantin von Nortz, has demanded a thorough probe. Here he is speaking to public broadcaster ZDF.
7: Natürlich steht die Frage im Raum, ob
6: he says, naturally, questions are being asked as to whether information was leaked to Russia, adding that the suspicion alone is outrageous. And it's worth pointing out here that this alleged very high-profile security breach is not an exception at Germany's foreign intelligence agency. The organization's former head of Russian counterintelligence is currently on trial for allegedly spying for Russia.
4: So how damaging is this to German intelligence?
6: Well, I think to say this is a major blow to Germany's security apparatus is putting it mildly. Prosecutors allege that Hanning's former aide passed on documents that were meant only for internal high-level briefings or for the German Chancellor. So it raises concerns about the credibility of Germany's intelligence agencies, especially among its Western allies, and whether their own agents have been compromised. And the arrests come

0: as the new head of foreign intelligence, Martin Jäger, warns that Russia is waging what he calls a shadow war in Germany, which includes sabotage, cyber attacks and disinformation campaigns. So the fallout from this is not only humiliating, but potentially dangerous.
1: That is Esme Nicholson in Berlin. Esme, thank you.
0: Thank you, Michelle.
2: Let's bring in Daniel Hoffman. He's a former CIA senior executive clandestine service officer, now an advisory board member at the global consulting firm BGR Group. Daniel, what stands out in that Germany case to you?
3: Well, this is arguably the most significant and damaging counterintelligence spy scandal in Germany since going back to 1974 when Chancellor Willy Brandt was forced to resign after his personal assistant was caught spying for the Soviet Union. There's a lot we don't know, specifically for which country Hanning spying. We don't know for how long or what his motivation was. One thing that caught my attention was that he served in West Germany's representation office way back in 1986 to 1990. That was typically a time when the Soviets, through their East German proxies, might have sought to make contact with him. And who knows, the relationship could go back that long. We're in damage assessment phase right now. I'm sure that the United States intelligence community, CIA, FBI, tracking this very closely.
2: Paying an aide to share information after leaving an intelligence agency, is that something that's just happens, a known problem, or does it seem to be unique to this case?
3: I mean, I certainly hope it's unique to this case. It's highly illegal and disconcerting, and it indicates that Hanning was continuing to service requirements for whomever was paying him to spy on their behalf. And so we don't know when it started, the spying, but it was clearly continuing after he left the BND in 2005. So there's a fairly lengthy period here where German security officials will be conducting their damage assessment and presumably sharing it with their closest allies and partners.
2: Yeah, and just to be clear, all of this is alleged, so just to make sure that we put that out there. But, you know, I think when people think of spies, they probably think about, you know, what they see in the movies, James Bond and agents being deployed in foreign countries. I mean, what does intelligence gathering look like in 2026?
3: Well, look, it doesn't usually look like this, where the head of a service is a recruited source for one of our adversaries. Most often, the spy is some gray man who occupies a lower-level position and has some motivation for stealing documents, human sources. But these days, of course, we're dealing with cyber hacking and other attacks on our infrastructure and efforts by companies, the countries that are extremely sophisticated in their spying techniques, like China, to flood the zone and use a myriad of ways to extract intelligence from us.
2: Really quick, I mean, how do you think this might affect Washington's trust and maybe the relationship with German intelligence?
3: Well, we've had our own spy scandals in the United States. I think the question is always how we ensure that this doesn't happen again and how we close the gaps for the information that we've already lost. But this is definitely one that's going to cause a ripple in U.S.-German bilateral relations.
2: Former CIA official Daniel Hoffman, thanks a lot.
3: Thank you.
2: This is NPR News.
4: These days, Americans disagree on a lot of things, but in healthcare, there's actually a lot of common ground. 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
5: 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You know, the whole healthcare thing is just frustrating on a good day.
4: I'm Elsa Chang. That story on All Things Considered from NPR News.
6: Today at 4 on Public Radio 90. It's now 8:30 Eastern. Good morning. Good morning. Nicole Walton in the studio with Tammy Johnson and Ryan Gooch. And we're having a good time here. I think we're over 25,000. Not quite sure, but we're on our way to $60,000. How do you give? You call 906-227-9668 or you go to WNMUFM.org. And giving is so important, and there are different ways to give.
7: That's right, Nicole. We have, you know, all of the standard ways to give, but we invited Ryan in this morning to talk about some additional ways that people can give. Ryan is our major gifts officer, and he works a lot with people who want to give gifts in a number of ways and really significant gifts. So if you have that kind of capacity, Ryan is the person that you want to talk to. Ryan, can you talk about, you know, we're in the philanthropic season now, between now and the end of the year. What are some things or some ways that people can give to Public Radio 90?
8: Yeah. So through the NMU Foundation here, supporting WNMU Public Radio, we offer a myriad of different ways to give. It, beyond just the gift in kind, we also can work with you on doing multi-year pledges. That way, that helps the radio station plan for the future and have a better idea of what's coming in.
6: Pledges. Mm-hmm. What exactly? How does that work?
8: Basically, we have a conversation with the supporter and we come up with a plan that would work for you. So say that's X amount of dollars paid out for 5 years, and that would be, so we would know the total coming in each year. So rather than just waiting for a gift in kind year after year, we'd see, okay, we know we have at least X amount of dollars coming in each year.
6: Oh, okay, great.
8: Yeah. And then we also offer some planned giving options, everything from naming NMU in your will, or in this case, WNMU Public Media, designating public radio as a beneficiary of a retirement asset or life insurance. And then we also can accept property or real estate gifts as well.
7: That is, there are so many ways to give to this station. And we've had our CARS program in on the air for a long time, but we can also do the property donations, which I really love. So if you have property that you are looking to maybe
6: unload
7: and gift to Public Radio 90, then Ryan is the person that you can talk to about that, and he can help coordinate that. And I love that. Mm-hmm. And
6: I just have to say, I have given two CARS to the CARS program, and it was easy to do. All I had to do, I called them, had a pickup set up. They towed away my car, and it was very simple. And I think it doesn't even have to work.
7: Yeah, it just needs to have an engine and a clear title.
6: And that's it.
7: Yes. Yeah.
6: I see a lot of cars by the side of the road that could benefit from this, and we would benefit.
7: Yes.
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7: And Ryan, we have seen an increase in people giving through donor advised funds and QCDs, qualified charitable distributions.
8: Yeah.
7: Seems to be becoming so much more common. 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
8: Yeah, we can have conversations with the donors about, it would be a similar process of kind of for our records, knowing what is coming in, talking about pledge amounts, but working with donor advised funds is absolutely a way that you can give to the station.
6: Awesome.
7: That's fantastic.
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1: This is Morning Edition from NPR News. I'm Michelle Martin in Washington, D.C.
2: And I'm A. Martinez in Los Angeles, California. Today is October 7th, which is a Memorial Day in Israel. It has been 3 years since Hamas launched its surprise attacks. This year, Israelis are processing new allegations that Israeli officials got repeated warnings that Hamas was planning an attack. And Israel is warning Hamas could try to attack again. NPR's Daniel Estrin is on the line at a memorial site near the Gaza border. Daniel, tell us about where you're at.
10: I am in an outdoor field. It's been transformed into the main memorial site of the October 7th attacks. This is where Hamas attacked the Nova music festival. It was the single deadliest attack of October 7th. And so I'm watching parents cleaning the dust off small memorial plaques of their children killed here. There have been small memorial gatherings where friends of victims have cried as they spoke. And there are a lot of ceremonies across the country today. But what's different this year, A, is that there are a lot of displays of anger at the government as well. We're a few weeks away from Israeli elections. Prime Minister Benjamin Netanyahu is seeking a new term. And there have been protesters outside his home today and the homes of cabinet ministers. I spoke to one mother, Kati Zohar. Her daughter was killed here at this site where I am. She helped create the memorial site, and she says the Israeli government did not contribute any funding.
11: Not a shekel, nothing.
3: No member of parliament called you?
11: The Israeli government, nothing.
3: Benjamin Netanyahu?
11: No, nothing.
3: He didn't call you?
11: No,
3: you?
11: Oh, no.
3: What do you feel about that?
11: Anger.
10: Netanyahu refuses to launch a national investigation into what went wrong on October 7th, and he blames his security chiefs for failing to detect the threat.
2: Okay, now there's reporting, though, new reporting, that Israel was actually warned that there could be an attack before October 7th. What have you learned about that?
10: Yeah, I've reported about this with my NPR colleagues. We've spoken to four people in the Middle East who said they had direct knowledge that Netanyahu and his security agencies were repeatedly warned in the months and even in the days leading up to October 7th and the attack. That is also following earlier reporting from Israeli newspaper Haaretz, by the New York Times, and by The Atlantic. The warnings came from the leader of the United Arab Emirates, by Egypt's intelligence chief, even from Hamas's leader himself. They all spoke about some kind of unspecified threat of an attack. And Netanyahu denies that he was warned in advance. Today, he's warning that Hamas could attack Israel again.
2: What about Palestinians? How are they reflecting on today?
10: Well, for Gaza, it's not really a ceasefire. Israel still carries out airstrikes nearly every day, killing Hamas militants, killing civilians, women and children as well. Most of Gaza is destroyed today. My colleague Anas Baba is in Gaza, and he spoke to a young man there who didn't want to give his name because he was scared of retribution from Hamas and Israel.
12: What do I think about what Hamas did on 7th of October? I would say it was reckless, definitely. However, I would also want to say that the Israeli reaction to it was unjustifiably criminal. We literally are still dying because of what happened 3 years ago.
10: I just want to say, A, that everyone who lives here, both in Israel and in Gaza, will tell you they personally know someone who lost their lives either on October 7th, 3 years ago, or in the war since. This is a day that will forever shape people's lives.
2: That's NPR's Daniel Estrin in southern Israel at the site of one of the Hamas attacks 3 years ago today on October 7th. Daniel, thanks.
10: You're welcome.
1: We wanted to get perspective on Israeli public opinion more broadly from someone who knows it well. Dalia Shendlin is an Israeli pollster and senior columnist for the newspaper Haaretz. Dalia, thank you so much for joining me on this consequential day.
13: Nice to be here. Thank you.
1: I wanted to ask you about Prime Minister Benjamin Netanyahu's strategy, blaming his security chiefs for October 7th, refusing to undertake a broader investigation, denying reporting that he was warned beforehand. How is that landing with voters?
13: Well, it's landing into an extraordinarily divided electorate. And so it's very hard to talk about the overall Israeli society when you say, how do voters think about it? His voters agree with him. And his voters have been quite stable at a minority, but a large minority. So we're talking about roughly 38 to 42 or 43% of Israelis who pretty much support Netanyahu in almost any kind of question, whether it's voting for parties of his coalition or who believe that he is most suitable to be prime minister. And so they agree with him. They are, sending around lists of his achievements, which basically mirror what Netanyahu has been saying this whole time, particularly things like getting the hostages back over the course of 2 years, even those who are no longer alive. And that is his voters, but everybody else, okay, so the rest of Israeli society, we're talking over 50%, who are not voting for Netanyahu, probably close to 60%, are infuriated. And, like some of the people that Daniel spoke to in the South, they are in a way collectively feeling what Daniel has spoken about. So just feeling like he is avoiding responsibility, shut down, not sympathetic or empathetic in any way to the suffering of the hostages and their families over the 2 years before they were all released. And in general, just not concerned with the fate of the people themselves. I think that in a way, the anger is you know, particularly it's ironic in a way that people are angrier at their own government for being let down. I mean, of course, they're furious at Hamas, but nobody's, you know, naive about the fact that this is a conflict. And I think that, you know, the expectation of the state to protect its citizens and the government to take care of its citizens after an attack like that really is very basic. And people feel extremely, on the other side, on the opposition side, quite betrayed.
1: But you've also written that this does not mean that Netanyahu will lose. Can you say more about that?
13: Yeah, that's right. Well, as I said, his base is incredibly stable. He has around that 40% mark who still support him. So first of all, the coalition system makes it difficult for any party to form, a coalition, because they never get a majority. They have to always bring in other parties. And the opposition parties are currently holding a majority of seats in all polls, except that the Zionist opposition parties have largely, restricted themselves from forming a coalition with parties representing Arab or Palestinian citizens of Israel. So those are all within the opposition. And if the Zionist opposition parties can't get the majority of 61 that usually is needed for a government, they won't be able to form a coalition. That would allow a possibility in which Netanyahu is asked to form a coalition, even if he doesn't have a majority. He could also, we don't know what's going to happen at the very last stages of the campaign. He could get a surge of the undecided voters. That's also a possibility. So could the opposition. There's a lot that's up in the air right now about who will actually win. What we do know is that the makeup of the next Knesset, the next parliament, will be very heavily right wing because it reflects where Israeli society has been going, frankly, long before October 7th and even more so after October 7th.
1: That's Dalia Shenlin. She's an Israeli pollster. She's based in Tel Aviv. Dalia, thank you so much for sharing these insights with us.
13: Thank you for having me.

0: This is NPR News.
1: It's 8:42 Eastern. Good morning. I'm Nicole Walton for Public Radio 19 News. An articulation agreement has been signed between Northern Michigan University and Bay du Nord Community College. The agreement will support students from both institutions to ensure a seamless transition from Bay to NMU. Students enrolled at Bay and officially confirmed in the program will be admitted to Northern with a concurrent non-degree undergraduate student status. Those confirmed in the program will be given the use of NMU facilities and services, including academic advising and an NMU email address. Officials say the program aims to eliminate barriers for transfer students, increase baccalaureate degree attainment, enhance transfer student connections to the NMU community, and utilize resources at both institutions efficiently and effectively. The administrator for the U.S. Small Business Administration, Kelly Loeffler, was in Livingston County yesterday to check out a government contractor. As the Michigan Public Radio Network's Russ McNamara reports, the stop was well received.
2: Highland Engineering has nearly 70 employees and builds things like kitchens and water purification systems for the military, the kind that can be dropped from airplanes into war zones. Ralph Beebe is the company's president. He isn't overly worried about current economic conditions or international tensions.
3: Diesel prices and fuel prices are a big concern, but we support the current efforts of the administration to make the world a safer place, and we're willing to do our part.
2: Beebe didn't want to comment on tariffs. SBA Administrator Loeffler told reporters the best thing the government can do for small businesses is offer capital and deregulation. I'm Russ McNamara in Howell.
1: It'll be mostly sunny today with a chance of rain showers by mid-afternoon, high 60 to 66. 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
5: It's Morning Edition from NPR News. I'm Michelle Martin.
6: And I'm A. Martinez. The gift shop at the San Francisco Museum of Modern Art is expecting a huge rush over the next few months. Director of Retail Shane Salvada says she's ready.
7: This is hands down the most inventory that we've ever front-loaded for an exhibition.
6: That is because of the K-pop band BTS, more specifically its leader, RM. The pop star is displaying art from his personal collection at a museum for the first time. NPR's Chloe Veltman joined fans for a tour.
8: The line to get into the RM show at SF MoMA isn't as long as the one to buy RM-related merch.
9: This line up here is about 30 minutes. We are currently sold out of the teacups and coffee cups.
8: But it's long enough to get to know a little bit about 20-something Bay Area-based BTS fans Joy Cara.
10: I've been to SF MoMA many times before.
8: And Bree Walker.
11: This is my first time actually coming to an art museum, and it's all because of Namjoon.
8: Kim Namjoon, that's RM's real name. Cara says the fans have come up with a verb to describe the lifestyle associated with the K-pop star's interests.
10: Namjooning, just doing all the things that Namjoon loves doing as well.
8: Like visiting museums and collecting art. RM has been doing these things for nearly a decade. A lot of the works in his collection are by major Korean artists, such as the 20th century abstract masters Kim Hwanggi and Yoon Hyung-gun. RM even wrote a song about Yoon.
12: I wanna be a human, for do some art. It's a cruel world, but it's gonna be my part.
8: Ahead of the exhibition, RM said it was important to him to make sure the art on display resonated with today's audiences.
13: There were two questions that mattered most to me. Does it move me, really? Does this artist and does this work still have something to tell us?
8: Walker and Kara try to make sense of several large abstract paintings in a section of the show entirely dedicated to the yellow-brown colour umber.
11: He's got this obsession with umber and its relation to Earth. He's a very nature guy.
10: You can like look at one of these and like get lost in it, even though there's not much going on, but it invites your imagination to fill in the pieces.
8: Sometimes the fans see a connection between the art and RM's musical life. In a section of the show titled Friendscape, focused on the natural world and animals, Kara and Walker encounter seven waterfowl made from wood by a long-dead anonymous Korean artist.
10: That has to allude to BTS somehow because of the seven members.
11: This being the seventh floor, the seven ducks, it's all symbolic.
8: But a rock with the word candy engraved on it in orange by the contemporary multimedia artist Wanu Lee leaves Walker and Kara baffled. Fittingly, it's in a section titled, I don't know, but I like it.
11: Yeah, I don't know either.
8: There's a lot to take in, with more than 170 works on display. It's slow going because Kara and Walker keep bumping into other fans.
14: Yeah, hi. Nice to see you again.
8: And many of these fans are sharing their own artworks inspired by RM and BTS with each other.
14: Would you like a bookmark?
8: Sarah Larios flew in from Zambia to see the show.
14: I made these from fabric from my mom's sewing cupboard, actually.
8: As a maker of BTS-inspired art herself, Joy Kara says she is touched by the little gifts other fans have pressed into her hands.
10: A lot of them are handmade, and it's like you're making art in response to the art, so I think that's beautiful.
8: For Bree Walker, the experience of visiting an art museum for the first time has been eye-opening.
11: I guess I always thought that you had to have some kind of knowledge when looking at art to resonate with it. But after going through it, I feel like I could get something out of museums. I'll be back.
8: Kara and Walker say they are planning to return at least once more to the show. Chloe Veltman, NPR News, San Francisco.
15: I love how she said that, San Francisco. 8:49 Eastern, Nicole and Tammy here, and urging more people who have never donated to do so right now because we need your help. 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We're on our way to $60,000. 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Thank you. 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
16: And thank you to Karen Bakula of Marquette, who called in her contribution, an additional gift. Karen has been a longtime sustainer, so thank you for that, Karen.
15: Thank you.
16: And Nicole, when we talk about our $60,000 goal, that is just our goal for this fundraiser.
15: Right.
16: That is to help us keep on track throughout this fiscal year, knowing, you know, we have to raise this much the first quarter. 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
15: Raise $2 million.
16: Yes. Yes, when all is said and done, the operating expenses for Public Radio 90 do come in somewhere around $1 million all said and done a year, and we lost 19% of our funding. We lost about, you know, almost $400,000 a year. Ugh. So when you think about what our listeners used to give to us, it really covered a lot of that. But now we have our main supporters. We need to add to that because we have a huge gap that is still a very big hole in our budget.
15: We need more people to fill up that gap, people who haven't given before. So this is your sign. 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You can tell it's almost the last day. Apologies for that. Thank you so much to everybody who has given so far.
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17: From Marketplace in Washington, I'm Kimberly Adams. It's been a bit of a rough year for toy maker giants. Mattel, the company responsible for Barbie, has seen income decline for the past six quarters. Its stock has lost about a fifth of its value this year. And this week, another shareholder group urged the company to consider a sale. Meanwhile, Hasbro stock has lost 16% since February. Marketplace's Kaylee Wells explains why they're struggling.
19: It's not an industry-wide issue. It's just that the legacy names have had a tough time keeping up with the trends this year.
20: The challenge with the toy business is that it's always dependent on the whims of a seven-year-old.
19: Chris Byrne is an independent toy industry analyst and consultant. He says arts and crafts, think Crayola, and collectibles, think Labubu, Pokemon. That's what's selling right now. Mattel and Hasbro aren't leading those particular niches.
20: This is what my pathetic high school football team used to call a building year, I think, for both of them.
19: Meanwhile, smaller companies can follow trends more quickly. Think of Nido, the squishy fidget blob, and other viral sensory toys, says James Zahn. He is editor of the trade publication The Toy Book.
21: A lot of the independent specialty retailers that we speak to on a regular basis are seeing upwards of 200 to 300% sales growth on that.
19: But Zahn says 2027 is likely going to be a better year for the big companies. Hasbro now has the Harry Potter license, just as the new TV show is coming out.
21: Conversely, Mattel, they did some big deals. They're getting Teenage Mutant Ninja Turtles for the very first time. They're also getting the DC Comics license back.
19: And Zahn says those nostalgic names are important for success because the majority of the toy industry is actually grown-ups collecting for themselves. I'm Kaylee Wells for Marketplace.
17: Let's do the numbers. The FTSE in London is down 0.5%. Dow, S&P, and NASDAQ futures are down in the 0.4% to 0.8% range, with the Dow future down 433 points. The 10-year Treasury yield is up at 5.34%, a multi-decade high. And since we were just talking toys, Mattel is up 2.3% in pre-market trading. Rideshare company Uber Technologies is expanding into the catering business. Uber announced Tuesday that it would buy the platform Easy Cater, which connects users, mostly businesses, to restaurants and caterers for meetings and events, as well as recurring workplace meals. It's an all-cash $2.3 billion deal aimed at strengthening Uber's delivery business, as well as its Uber for Business division. Uber is down 0.5% in pre-market trading. As you can tell, we do lots of numbers at Marketplace, and we have even more on social media. You can check out our video series, The Daily Number, on our Instagram. We are at Marketplace APM.
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17: 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California voters will decide something close to that in November. If it works, other states could copy the tax. 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
22: Here's the pitch. California's Proposition 40 would put a one-time 5% tax on the wealth of the state's billionaires. Assets like artwork, stocks, and bonds. The tax could raise tens of billions of dollars, and most of it would pay for healthcare programs. The idea comes from a healthcare workers union, SEIU United Healthcare Workers West.
23: We are not pretending that it's a permanent solution.
22: President Dave Reagan says the money would fill the huge hole left by federal cuts from the sweeping Republican tax and spending bill passed last year. Medicaid cuts in particular could leave the neediest patients without insurance.
23: None of us have ever lived through the reality of what it means when millions of people get thrown off the health insurance rolls.
22: Chris Haney studied the ballot measure. He's with the nonpartisan California Budget and Policy Center.
24: I'm not sure that you can say that this will stop clinics from being closed or public sector workers, healthcare workers from being laid off or people from losing their health care.
22: Part of the problem is timing. Starting in January, California's Medicaid program stands to lose about $30 billion a year, more than any other state. But billionaires file their taxes in April, just like the rest of us. So the tax money would show up late.
24: it might help come back in later and backfill if all were to go well. But the timing of it doesn't quite work out.
22: Haney says the proposition doesn't promise to fund any one part of the healthcare system, leaving where the money goes up to state lawmakers. Meanwhile, California voters are getting an earful. Many of the negative ads are paid for by Google co-founder and billionaire Sergey Brin. He spent more than $100 million on ads condemning the ballot measure. So I went to a park in Pasadena to see what voters make of all this. Steve Erler is 74 and out walking his dog. He thinks billionaires should pay their fair share.
0: These people that are making all this money, you know, what am I going to do, buy another house in the Hamptons, buy another jet? They don't need that.
22: On the other side of the park and the issue is Lynn Wines, who's 72. She's worried the ultra-wealthy will abandon California and take their regular tax dollars with them. She's a retired banker.
1: I think that billionaires will look and say, why would I risk it? Why would I risk it? If they did it once, they'll do it again.
22: The one-time wealth tax would be retroactive, so billionaires can't just move away now to avoid paying it. Health economists say taxing the uber-rich could catch on nationwide if it passes in California. A handful of other states have millionaire taxes, but those hit income. What California is trying, taxing wealth, is new. In Pasadena, I'm Jackie Fortier.
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0: Good morning. It is 9 Eastern, 8 Central. This has been Morning Edition for this Wednesday, the 7th day of October. In the forecast for today, mostly sunny skies, a chance of rain showers by mid-afternoon, highs 60 to 66 degrees. Mostly clear tonight, a chance of rain showers, mainly north and east. Lows will be 36 to 42. Tomorrow, partly cloudy, a slight chance of rain showers through mid-afternoon, highs 54 to 60 degrees. Right now in Escanaba, it's 52. Houghton is 52, Manistique 48, and in Marquette, sunny skies and 55 degrees. 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Doug Walton in honor of his wonderful wife, Barbara Walton. 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I'm Nicole Walton. Thanks for listening. Stay tuned for Climate Connections, Chapter a Day, and Class Eclectic.
1: I'm Dr. Anthony Lizowitz, and this is Climate Connections. For years, North Carolina resident Tammy McGraw struggled with unexplained medical problems.
2: I kept getting sick. I had pneumonia numerous times, and I was diagnosed with asthma, and I was using inhalers, and it was getting really scary because I had a lot of blood pressure fluctuations, and nobody really could find an answer what was causing all my issues.
1: Finally, McGraw was diagnosed with alpha-gal syndrome. It's an allergy to red meat, and sometimes to dairy, that's caused by a Lone Star tick bite.
2: I was so relieved to have an answer.
1: She says once she understood her condition, she could start managing it. And she wanted to help others who were struggling with similar symptoms or had been recently diagnosed. So she created a Facebook support group where people can learn about alpha-gal syndrome and get tips for avoiding foods and products they may be sensitive to. As the climate warms, Lone Star ticks, which thrive in warm regions, are spreading into new areas, and cases of alpha-gal syndrome are on the rise.
2: I start my morning admitting new members in the group, and every morning there's about anywhere from 50 to 100 people that want to join.
1: McGraw hopes the information and support her group provides can help people stay healthy while living with this increasingly common condition. Climate Connections is produced by the Yale Center for Environmental Communication. To learn more about climate change, visit climateconnections.org.
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5: This is Chapter a Day. I'm Jim Fleming. I'm reading from Michael Perry's Coop, subtitled A Year of Poultry, Pigs, and Parenting. It's published by Harper. And this is Chapter 11. Now that the pigs are in place, I'm going to get serious about building that chicken coop. As is standard procedure when I say I am going to build or fix something of any size or substance, there is a technical advisor handholder involved. In this case, my pal Mills. Now, Mills is a good man, but he has regularly led me down the path to iniquity. It was he who got me started on carp shooting, and I have lost a ton of man-hours in the endeavor. He also got me hooked on auctions. And we do spend a little too much time on a certain popular online auction site. My weakness is anything to do with my hometown of New Auburn, Wisconsin, or pretty much anything sporting a vintage International Harvester logo. As for Mills, he is constantly on the prowl for anything to do with firefighting. He has an astounding collection of antique fire extinguishers, and his driveway is lined with discarded hydrants. Mills is especially valuable in an endeavor like building the chicken coop because he has a lot of very cool tools, chop saws, nail guns, and so on. And he's quite handy. Even more important, he is a professional class scavenger. Now, I don't mean a guy who picks something up at a thrift sale now and then. He does. I'm talking about a guy who goes to nearly every auction within a 40-mile radius, is an eBay power seller, knows the guy in the basement of the local grocery store who has all the free 5-gallon buckets, can put a word in for you with the guy who handles all the scrap wood from the furniture factory, and, this is huge, is on a first-name basis with the dump guy. Mills owns a farmstead. His red barn is jammed with every conceivable form of potentially useful scrap and gewgaw. Steel barrels, discarded RV siding, plumbing supplies, second-hand plywood and discontinued signage, doorknobs, hinges, and used styrofoam sheeting. Some of the best stuff's outside, hidden from sight behind the pine trees that ring the property. Mills calls these stashes his Sanford and Son piles. Treated posts, barrels, trailer frames, angle iron, you name it, somewhere out there in the brambles beneath a tarp, he's got it. Since Mills has all the equipment and most of the supplies, we decide it will be easier to build the coop at his place, prefab style, and then haul it over to our place in pieces. So I'm on my way to his house now, with Amy in her booster seat behind me. And with my schedule over the past year, our efforts to homeschool Amy have quickly devolved into Annalise doing all the day-to-day hard work while I provide the occasional off-kilter field trip. In this case, a morning spent constructing a chicken coop in the company of two grown men whose greatest aspirations tend to center around finding any excuse to shoot arrows at overgrown goldfish. "Where does Mr. Miller live?" asks Amy as we drive. "Mondovi," I say. "Is that a city or a state?" asks Amy. This is a recurring lesson. We keep two large maps on the wall of Amy's bedroom so she can track me when I call in from the road. Despite our efforts, Amy struggles with the difference between city, state, and country. "Mondovi's a city," I say. "It's in the state of Wisconsin," says Amy. Tentative but correct. "Yes. And Wisconsin is in what country?" Silence. "The United States of America." "And where does your daddy work?" "Denver." "Is Denver a country or a state?" "A state?" "No, a country." The exasperation hits me immediately. I'm ashamed at how hard it is for me to maintain my patience. "No, Denver is a city. Denver is in Colorado. That means Colorado is..." Silence. And then, quietly, "a country?" Tasting the dust of my molars, I make a mental note to shake Annalise's hand when we return, and perhaps print her up some sort of frameable certificate honoring her persistence. She would actually prefer that I handle the spelling lessons for a day. The thing is, 15 minutes later, we meet Mills for breakfast, and as Amy jaws with him on a wide range of topics, central theme horses, I feel the exasperation dissipate in the face of pride in how she comports herself, politely, and with poise beyond her years. It is good for me as a parent to see her with a little rope to run, a chance to operate in the big world with the skills she has. Cities and states can wait. Worst comes to worst, she can carry an index card for the rest of her life. Amy calls Mills Mr. Miller because that is what I call him in her presence. I am old school in this regard. I believe it benefits the child to know who the grown-ups are. "Heavy on the mister," my dad used to say. When we arrive at Mr. Miller's house, it looks like the place has been preset for a shoot with this old house. Several work tables are arranged on the blacktop drive in front of the red barn, and each is stocked with a wide range of saws, hammers, screwdrivers, drills, nails, screws, earmuff, hearing protectors, safety glasses, and a generous selection of fitted work gloves. The chop saw is on its stand and plugged in. The air compressor that powers the nail gun is all set with hose neatly coiled. And, in a truly elegant touch, bottled water is chilling in a cooler. First thing I do is strap on my tool belt. Oh, gosh, I like tool belts. Just the very look of them confers competence. I like the way the belt hangs gunslinger low and loose, the hammer dangling in its loop, the handle gently tapping at my thigh as I walk. I like the heft of the nail pouch at my hip, and the way the big fat tape measure slips neatly into its special pocket. I tend to overdo on tape measures. At last count, I own 7 of them. But the thing is, you're forever needing a tape measure for this little project or that, and my level of disorganization is such that the only useful countermeasure is to throw one in the cart on every other trip to the hardware store and just sew them willy-nilly all over the place. At this very moment, I have 2 in my office, 1 in the car, a pair in the house, and at least 3 in the shop. I fit Amy with padded kneelers, safety goggles, and work gloves, and then hand her a hammer. She grins when she hefts it and looks around for something to hit. Evidence that, while variations persist, the love of gear crosses genders. In truth, part of the lesson we hope to convey today is that girls can build chicken coops, too. In Amy's case, the lesson will be redundant. When the light fixture in my bathroom needed replacing, my mother-in-law, she who supported her children by climbing telephone poles for 20 years, did the job because bare wires leave me frightened and confused. She also put the phone line into my office. Amy's grandmother in Colorado raised 5 kids and ramrodded the farm for 27 years after her husband was killed in an accident. By way of contrast, Amy has watched me struggle for 20 minutes to get 2 corners of a 4-sided cold frame to match up. The explication of gender roles is all well and good, but it is likely my hand in this will be light. Although, as a fellow who put himself through nursing school by working as a cowboy in Wyoming, I have addressed the subject previously. I do anticipate a time when I will have to explain to Amy that while most men are happy to see a woman in a tool belt, it is sadly for all the wrong reasons. If the coop project is to go well, it will all come down to Mills. I am a loyal laborer and will pitch in full bore, but even with proper guidance, I tend to run off the rails. Part of it's a patience issue. Once I get started, I want to finish. This leads to rushing and improper material usage, to say nothing of improper application of hardware, say, trying to drive finish nails with a plumb bob. And even when I do slow down and read the directions, things have a way of going wrong. Remember that electric fence I hooked up for the pig pen? I did the whole thing exactly right. Spaced and sank 3 grounding rods instead of settling for just 1, linked them together and clamped, rather than just wrapping, the wire as indicated. A month passed before I went to the open shed door and discovered that I had run the ground wire in such a way that the door couldn't slide on its rails without cutting the wire in 2. If life was a state fair, I'd have a giant shoebox full of green ribbons embossed with the word participant. I want the chicken coop mounted on skids, as we intend to move our chickens around. Also, because it does not sit on a foundation, it is not viewed as a permanent structure and will therefore not be taxed as such. Or, so I believe, until the assessor tells me otherwise and I pony up. Since the skids will be in direct contact with the ground, I tell Mills they need to be made of treated lumber. He grins. Come with me. Dressed in his sleeveless T-shirt, ball cap, white athletic socks, and Crocs, he leads us up a trail into the pine trees off the side of the yard, past several Sanford and Son piles, and then, with a civilized flourish of a sommelier, pulling back the velvet curtain shrouding a particularly pricey corner of the wine cellar, he strips back a tarp to reveal a stack of beautiful, green-treated 6x6 timbers that will be perfect for the job. We lug them back to the yard, saw the ends off at an angle, and begin framing up the floor. I try to involve Amy whenever I can. When we trim the ends of the skids, I show her how to use a carpenter square to draw a pencil line at the proper angle, and, in between, how to stow the pencil behind her ear. Because the skids have to be the same length, and we have 4 6x6s to choose from, I give her the tape measure and let her find the 2 longest, then determine how much we have to cut from the longer of those 2 to make them the same length. This leads to a discussion of inches and feet and how, when you write measurements on a scrap of board, inches are denoted with a double hatch and feet with a single. When Mr. Miller fires up the saw, we put on our earmuffs and afterward discuss the importance of hearing protection. When we make a mistake, I show her how to pull a nail, and I show her how to extend the reach of the hammer claw by putting a shim beneath the head. Once we get going on the deck, it is mostly a matter of driving straight nails into flat boards so she can really go to town. She wails away at a steady pace, bending a nail now and then, but just as quickly pulling it, grabbing another from the plastic Folgers can. To make it easier to hit the underlying frame, I show her how to use a chalk line. And, of course, she loves this, snapping the taut string with a cottony twang and watching the elongated cloud of purple chalk dust float away and dissipate on the breeze, then reeling the line in to recoat it with chalk, just like a fishing reel with no pole. We work into the afternoon. I try to keep teaching without being overbearing. I let her measure and mark the boards to be cut. I give her little problems, like if we need one board 16 inches long and another board 2 feet long, can we cut them both from this one long board? I find myself experiencing none of the frustration I felt during the city, state, country grump-up. And Amy takes the lesson well, but mostly she holds her hammer in both hands and halves at her. Perhaps the finest thing I teach her all day is how to keep a couple of extra nails in easy reach by holding them in your lips. She loves this, and is currently well-suited. The nails fit nicely where her incisors should be. At quitting time, we've finished the deck. Doesn't look like much, just a wooden floor on two large skids, but it's a start. Mr. Miller took our picture just before we finished. There's me, a lumpy, bald guy in cheap sunglasses with sweat darkening his T-shirt collar, resting my hand on the shoulder of a gangly little gap-toothed girl in shorts and pink Crocs, her head higher against my sternum than even a month ago, squinting in the sun and, quite literally, standing on a good day's work, and, I hope, on a little piece of her education. Back home, I'm walking down to check the pigs when a press of cold wind rushes the yard behind me, and when I turn to look back, my heart startles, because a towering billow of pollen has spun from the pine crowns and is twisting up and over the house, so thick and yellow I actually think for a second that the attic is afire. Majestic and surreal, right out of the blue. And then it's gone. Down in the pen, the pigs squeal and zigzag madly, kicking up their heels as the first drops hit. Now the wind is on a straight line, and the space between the house and the granary goes white, as it scours a blizzard of dandelion fluff from our overgrown yard. Then the real rain hits with its hiss and splatter, driving the pigs to their shelter and the dandelion fluff to the ground. The land is dry, dry. Our yard's like a brick. We need this. It rains hard, but not long. In the wake, the sun is already poking through and steam rises from the asphalt by the garage. A rainbow forms across the ridge. Amy is spinning across the yard with an umbrella. Just like she did, she tells me, when I was a kid and I was 3. You can really go off the rails with this scavenging business. While working on the pig pen, as the earth is warmed, I noticed a number of seedlings cracking the dirt. Their cotyledons were fat and spoon-shaped on the order of a squash or melon. I assumed the previous owner must have tossed some garbage down here and figured, oh, what the heck, they're off to an early start, I'll transplant them. Take them as a gift of good earth. So, over a period of a week, I spoon out the sprouts as I find them and place them in a careful row alongside the far side of the garden. Soon the first real leaves emerge. They're pointy, kind of like you might see on zucchini. I begin to get a little nervous, however, when I start seeing the things popping up all over the barnyard and around the outbuildings. Then, while clearing out the pig pen tangle, I notice a pattern in the distribution of the sprouts and put two and two together. I have been transplanting wild cucumber. This is the equivalent of transplanting thistles. Honestly, I should get a plant book or something. Annalise is taking the lead on the garden. I helped plant onion sets and some kale, but she's doing most of the rest of it. So far, she's put in turnips, chard, more radishes, 2 rows of tomatoes, and several hills of potatoes. And in a touch missing from my bachelor gardening days, she plants marigolds at the end of each row. Lately, Jane fights her bedtime with a ferocity that easily outsizes her frame, and we have fallen into a pattern after supper in which Annalisa gardens in the remaining light while I try to settle the baby. I'm often surprised to find myself here, holding this teensy howling beast to my chest, catching the scent of baby powder, and contemplating how I have come to understand what a onesie is at this late stage in my life. Here I am buying diapers when most of my contemporaries are buying graduation cakes. The kid can really holler. People say that, but seriously, when I cradle her to my chest, invariably she'll hit a note so pure it triggers my tinnitus. The ear nearest her mouth damps down and rings long after she's snoozing. For a while, I did my best to ease her gently to sleep in a rocking chair, just the way they do it in a fabric softener ad, but the screeching went unabated. Then, one desperate evening, I sat on a giant rubber yoga ball Annalisa keeps in the bedroom and started bouncing. The baby's cries softened. I bounced higher. The cries got softer.

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1: But I have tipped over backwards on the bed. I am sound asleep. And so is Jane, curled like a little possum on my chest, my hand still across her back as it was when I drifted off, feeling her breath rise and fall. The pigs have eaten the bag of feed I got from the farmer, so today Amy and I make a run to the feed mill in Fall Creek. There's much that is similar to the New Auburn feed mill Dad patronized when I was a kid. The loading dock, the attached office, the dusty hand truck, the feed pallets all about. But the operation's much bigger than the one of my childhood, with towering bins and a radiating tangle of augers. Dad used to shovel our corn and oats into a howling subterranean grinder at the front of the mill, and then a few minutes later, a man named Big Ed brought it back out the door in heavy bags that we wrestled into the truck bed. Today, when the man wheels out our pig feed, it is pre-bagged in paper sacks laced shut with pull strips. But when I stand at the edge of the dock and sling them into the truck bed, the soft, heavy shape of the feed in my arms triggers a comfortable muscle memory. Inside, the man rings us up on a computer rather than a notepad, but I'm pleased to see a pair of farmers lingering and telling lies, just like in the mill of my childhood. That New Auburn feed mill is long gone, changed hands several times. The farmers disappeared. I was a member of the fire department when we burned it to the ground for practice. As we pull away from the Fall Creek mill, I tell Amy how after the New Auburn mill closed, Dad used to go to the Chetek mill, where instead of shoveling the feed from the pickup, he backed up until his front tires clunked into a bracket, and then the man inside hit a switch and a winch lifted the whole front of the pickup up into the air to tip it higher and higher until all the corn and oats just slid right out. I can't imagine such a thing being allowed now, but back then, we kids were allowed to ride in the cab as it rose in the air. Amy's eyes are wide. Oh, can we go to that feed mill? On the way home, we stop at the post office to mail a package to a friend serving a tour in Iraq. Amy drew him a picture and a note about the pigs. She asks, and so I try, to explain war. As we drive through the tunnel of trees shrouding the last hill before our house, she says we are lucky to live here. She doesn't know it, but that boy in Iraq just lost some friends one Humvee ahead of him. I say, yes, baby. We sure are. A week now with the pigs, and so far so good. I'm still eager to get the chickens, but for now the pigs are a terrific diversion. It's fun to take the slop buckets down and watch as they devour every single table scrap and leftover and rind and trimming and old potato we cannot use. The rubber pan I bought is proving to be pretty much useless, as they wade right into their food and upend it in short order. At least it's durable. They root and worry everything in sight. Took them just 2 days to work loose the legs supporting the water barrel to the point where it was teetering. I had to string electric wire around it to create a boundary and keep them from knocking the whole works flat. I'm in over my head, but if I pay attention, they give me hints. On one particular hot day, I eased down to watch them and found both pigs at the spigot. They were laying draped across the ground, raising their snoots just far enough to nudge the steel nipple and release the water. Each, in turn, would take a mouthful, then let it dribble slowly to the ground. Pretty soon they'd moistened a good batch of dirt. They rooted around at it, stirring it with their noses. Then they dribbled more water and stirred it again. The cycle continued for quite a while until they had dug a muddy, bowl-shaped hole. Soon the hole was so deep they were able to get beneath the new electric strand and were again threatening to undermine the post supporting the barrel. I made a note to reposition the spigot over the concrete bunk next year, so they can't excavate. Not a bad idea, but not the main point. When I told Annalisa what they were doing, she clarified the obvious. They need a wallow, she said. Of course. Pigs can't perspire, and they need a wading pool to keep cool. I went back and hosed down one corner of the pen. I'm careful not to spray the pigs themselves. I've read that the shock of cold water can give them a heart attack. Soon, however, they are scampering in and out of the hose stream, reveling in the cool and snouting around in the drenched dirt. They show no ill effects, and before long I throw caution to the wind and train the water directly on the pigs. Wilbur grunts.

and just stands there. But Cocklebur actively seeks the stream and often blocks it from Wilbur as she lets it play over her nose and into her mouth. When I finally close the hose, their undocked tails spin a happy whirligig as they nuzzle and roll in the fresh mud. During one of my fits of activity, I built a shelter to provide them protection from the sun and rain. I began with a fine vision of what that shelter would look like. I even planned to roof it with some used shingles I found down in the shed. Nothing says redneck like a blue tarp roof, and I swore I wouldn't go that way. As usual, I overdreamed and underbudgeted, and wound up banging together a bunch of cast-off 2x4s, several chunks of warped particle board, and, due to hit the road for a stretch with no time for shingling, finished it off with a nice blue tarp. Sigh. On the bright side, it will be easily spotted by the assessor and should depress our property values accordingly. The pigs have so far disdained the shelter, and as a result, their ears are badly sunburned. Not my fault, I think. But perhaps a better farmer would slather them in SPF 40. A while back, our neighbor Ed drove up the hill with his tractor and rear-mount tiller and churned up a patch beside the pig pen. I planted several rows of sweet corn, some zucchini, and broadcast a pailful of soybeans Amy and I shucked on the porch steps. The plan is to feed the pigs zucchini and sweet corn and then eventually turn them loose on the soybeans and everything remaining. In the process, we're hoping they'll chew up the ground and give us a nice garden plot for next year. Piggy as rototiller. Ed came up, because when I tried to till the sod, our little tiller hopped and bounced and barely scuffed the dirt. Ed's machine did the job in a trice, and he wouldn't take a thing in payment. I'm grateful for the help, but even more grateful for the spirit in which it was offered. It sounded like he was hitting some rocks down there, and I cringed to think what he might be doing to his equipment. Taking a break from the desk one afternoon, I put Jane in the backpack and took Amy down to check the pig patch. Everything's come on nicely, but because I scatter-sowed the soybeans, I can't weed them properly, and they're succumbing to quack. We are wading through the mess when, 5 feet ahead of me, I spy a female pheasant and a scattering of pheasant chicks. They are huddled at the edge of an open spot where the previous owner of the farm had a burn pile. The entire family is utterly frozen and pressed flat into the sand and ash. Perhaps the black ash is warm in the sun. What caught my eye was the mother's own eye blinking. When I lean in just the slightest bit for a closer look, the mother flinches, ducks her head, and nearly bolts. But in the end, she holds. "Look," I stage whisper at Amy. Then, "Don't move, don't move." A look of alarm crosses Amy's face immediately, and I whisper, "It's okay. It's not a skunk or a bear. Look, baby pheasants." Even from 5 feet, it takes Amy several hard looks to spot them. But when she does, her face lights up. We study them silently. How fragile this all is. The mother with her fuzzballs and coyotes, fox, mink, and fishers all about. "I want to hold one," Amy whispers. I explain why we must leave the birds be, and she's satisfied to leave. We are still mincing softly away when the pigs break into a fit of oinking and goofball galumphing. I recall how Mr. Bigshot was haranguing us the day we worked on the pen, and I wonder if perhaps he was being territorial because this brood was about. Perhaps the old boy was more than strut and cackle.

Welcome to the Poet's Nook, your place for the company of words. I'm your host, Jonathan Johnson. Today's poem is by Russell Thorburn, Beside the Breakwall Near 5 Foot Splashing Waves. Sailboats up on blocks like little hotels propose a place for ghosts who never left behind their desire to be free of land. Moored to the parking lot, they tremble in the eternal snow of the stars. Their masts rattle with claws that no longer grip metal, the hull and its visible stillness forever seen now for those walking by, who compare these gustless interiors to their own secret places where they don't want to be seen as frozen feet filled with a heavy sorrow of those who have never left their cabins. Beside the Breakwall Near 5 Foot Splashing Waves by Russell Thorburn from And the Heart Will Not Quicken, published in 2025 by Cornerstone Press. The Poet's Nook is a production of WNMU-FM, Public Radio 90. I'm Jonathan Johnson.

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3: And you can directly help us during one of those local music programs as we start Classiclectic on this Wednesday, October 7th, 2026. It is the Oktoberfest fundraiser, and I'm Kurt Hosworth with you on this Wednesday morning. Glad to be in the host chair once again. And we have a special program for you today. It's all about virtuosic performances. We're going to hear some wonderful solo performers and some folks that are going to be playing with some orchestras and other ensembles as well. And we'll get to that in a moment. But during this Oktoberfest fundraiser, as you just heard, we need to hear from you. It is a community-led public radio station at this point, and we need your support more than ever. 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And thanks to some of the folks who have already given during this drive, like Laura Strom of Escanaba, Elizabeth Whelan of Calumet, and Jessica Bell of Lake Ann, Michigan. Let's add your name to the list next. So give us a call, 906-227-9668. Pitch in with a $100 contribution, and you can get the day sponsor, and you can celebrate a birthday or an anniversary or a special occasion on the air, and then you'll be doing your part for your local public radio station as well. We're going to get started with a short work from Fritz Kreisler, known in English as the Chinese tambourine or Chinese drum. We're going to hear a short piece by Kreisler, a well-known piece as well as his old Viennese melodies. The tambourine chinois will be performed here by violinist Christian Lee and Timothy Young at the piano.

a virtuosic violinist to kick off this edition of Classic Eclectic, and of course a wonderful pianist keeping up with that, Fritz Kreisler's Tambourine Chinois, or the Chinese Tambourine, and that was performed here by Christian Lee. Now, he was born in 2007, so he is currently 18 years old, but at the time of that recording, which was 2021, he was just 13 years old, and that was the youngest artist to ever record that work on the Decca Classics label. And he was joined by Timothy Young at the piano, again, keeping up with that fast-paced music from Fritz Kreisler quite well. Starting off this virtuosic showcase edition of Classic Eclectic on Public Radio 90 during Oktoberfest, our fall on-air campaign to raise some funds for Public Radio 90. Now, there's a lot of fun and a lot of virtuosic performances here, a lot of energy, and we're hoping that energy translates to you because we do need your support of this station. 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So basically, you get to tune in for free and you get to hear all this beautiful music for free every weekday morning during Classic Eclectic. Now we're asking for your support because we have lost all of that federal funding, which is a major chunk of our annual budget. So we do need to hear from you today. We are a community-run station at this point with some help from Northern Michigan University. Always grateful to NMU for the use of space and the utilities and the license, of course. But everything else, basically that whole budget, we need to ask you for that support. So how do you give to Public Radio 90 after federal funding has been gone? Well, first, figure out how much you can give today. Our goal is $60,000. We're sitting at $25,125. So we're looking to get to that next $1,000, which would mean we need $875. So maybe you can do a small part of that today. Maybe you can start a new sustaining membership of $10 per month. And overall, that would add another $120 to our goal. Maybe you can give $20 a month. That would turn into $240 towards that goal. So that is how it works. You figure out what works best for your budget, but we do need to hear from you today. It's the second to last day of the on-air campaign that we're calling Oktoberfest, and we have to hear from you pretty soon. So give us a call, 906-227-9668. 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You can give a one-time gift of $50 or $25. You know, every bit counts. It all goes towards that goal. But we also would love to hear from you with a new sustaining membership. That's a regular monthly gift that you give to Public Radio 90. Think about that budget. Today is one of those days where my wife and I usually go through our budget every couple of weeks, and we look at what our monthly costs are, and we try to balance that out. Well, maybe when you're looking through your budget, doing that little budget loop, you can find a space to give $5 a month. You could start there. Or you could give 15. If you're able to give a little extra, maybe increase that sustaining membership. That will also go a long way and help firm up that that budget backbone for us after the loss of federal funding. So please do what you can. Give a little bit, give a lot of bit. Call 906-227-9668. And then after that, you get to pick out a thank you gift depending on how much you're giving. So that's a nice little extra bit. Maybe you're planning ahead for the holiday season. Some folks might already be thinking about Christmas and the December holidays, or maybe you've got some birthdays and you want to get somebody a new knitted hat. We've got the NMU beanie available for a $50 contribution to Public Radio 90. So if you were already going to give, maybe that's something that you could also then give back
to somebody else. We love to think about those double duty relationships where you're giving to public radio and then maybe you can sort of pass that on to someone else as well. So please give us a call this morning during this Oktoberfest drive. Again, we're looking for $60,000 for this drive. There's more to that for the annual budget, but we are looking for that for this drive, and we're currently at $25,125. What can you do? How can you help? Give us a call, 906-227-9668. We have another virtuosic performer throughout the program. You're going to hear that word a lot. Maybe I'll try to mix it up a little bit. But another really wonderful performer up next at the piano is Vincent Lardaret. And we're going to hear a movement of Maurice Ravel's impressionist piano suite, Gaspard de la Nuit, which is sort of like a shadowy person in the night, a very stealthy kind of person. It's also somewhat of a caricature of romanticism in general, and it's going to be pushed to the extreme with this final movement, the Scarabeo. So again, this comes from 1908, a bit of Maurice Ravel's music, and Vincent Lardaret will have this wonderful, challenging movement for us.

0: all of that flitting around on the piano keys was really the sound of a malicious goblin at nighttime. That was Scarbo, the third and final movement of Maurice Ravel's Gaspard de la Nuit, that is inspired by the French romantic poet Aloysius Bertrand and a work of his. That last movement gives us the picture of a malicious goblin that's basically tormenting a sleepless narrator before eventually just vanishing off into the night. Vincent Larderet performing on an album of Ravel's Complete Works for Solo Piano, Volume 2. A very fitting piece for this virtuosic showcase edition of Class Eclectic on listener-supported Public Radio 90, WNMU-FM Marquette. I'm Kurt Hosworth, your local host, live and local on this Wednesday morning during this Oktoberfest Fund Drive, asking for your support of this station and its programming. 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We have more to come, but NPR News is coming up in a few moments. We'll have a flight for you. We'll have a few finales. We'll also have a fiery dance and so much more. So stay with us here on Public Radio 90.
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7: Live from NPR News in Washington, I'm Corva Coleman. Stocks open lower this morning as bond yields rise. NPR's Scott Horsley reports the Dow Jones Industrial Average tumbled about 500 points in early trading.
8: The yield on long-term treasuries is up sharply as investors await the details of last month's Federal Reserve meeting. This afternoon, the central bank will release minutes from its September meeting, where Fed policymakers voted unanimously to raise their benchmark interest rate by a quarter percentage point. Investors expect the Fed to hold rates steady at its next meeting in 3 weeks. Crude oil prices are higher after Houthi rebels in Yemen attacked targets in Saudi Arabia. And a consumer lawsuit in Illinois is challenging McDonald's over software that restaurants can use to help set prices. The lawsuit claims the software allows competing franchisees to share information they ordinarily would not. Scott Horsley, NPR News, Washington.
7: Today marks 3 years since Hamas launched its surprise attack on Israel, leading to the war in Gaza. As memorials are being held across the country, many Israelis are grappling with new reports that Prime Minister Benjamin Netanyahu was warned about an impending attack, as NPR's Kat Lonsdorf reports from Tel Aviv.
9: Officials in both Egypt and the United Arab Emirates repeatedly warned Netanyahu about a serious looming attack by Hamas from Gaza in 2023. NPR has spoken to four people in the Middle East with knowledge of those warnings. First reported by the Israeli newspaper Haaretz, as well as The Atlantic and The New York Times, the revelations are dominating conversations in Israel, just weeks before national elections that will determine Netanyahu's political future. Netanyahu has denied he was warned, calling the reports fake news and filing a defamation lawsuit last week against the Israeli outlets that published them. Kat Lonsdorf, NPR News, Tel Aviv.
7: U.S. military personnel in Japan's Okinawa prefecture will halt normal operations for 48 hours. This follows the suspected murder and robbery of a local woman by a U.S. Marine. NPR's Anthony Kuhn reports that Japan's government has lodged strong protests over the incident.
10: Lieutenant General Benjamin Watson, commander of the 3rd Marine Expeditionary Force, said in a letter Tuesday that, quote, incidents like this demand we pause for reflection. In addition to the operational pause, there will also be a 30-day curfew and training on subjects including alcohol awareness, alliance responsibilities, and Okinawan culture, the letter said. On Sunday, Japanese police arrested a U.S. Marine suspected of strangling a local woman in a hotel and taking her wallet and backpack. Okinawa's governor, Genta Koja, commented that the fact that such crimes keep happening shows that U.S. military efforts to enforce discipline are ineffective. Anthony Kuhn, NPR News, Seoul.
7: On Wall Street, the Dow is now down 480 points. You're listening to NPR. President Trump will fly to Texas today to attend a political rally in San Antonio. He'll be there to stump with Republican candidates, including U.S. Senate candidate Ken Paxton and congressional candidate Carlos de la Cruz. President Trump has been to Texas three times in less than a month. The window is closing for registering to vote for the midterm elections in some states. NPR's Hansi Lo Wong has this rundown of upcoming deadlines.
11: Today is the last chance for eligible voters in Missouri to register or update their registration in time for the midterms. Friday is a deadline in Oklahoma, and signups in Delaware and Saturday. Next week, the registration window closes on Tuesday in five states: Kansas, Louisiana, New Jersey, Oregon, and West Virginia. If you're already registered, election officials recommend confirming your status and updating your contact information before the deadline. You can do that by visiting your state's official election website. Voters can be removed from lists, especially if they recently moved, changed their name, or haven't voted in a while. Anzi Luong, NPR News.
7: Forecasters say tropical storm Isaias is in the Gulf of Mexico and swirling north. It's expected to become a hurricane by tomorrow, and it could make landfall on the Gulf Coast early this weekend. This year's Nobel Prize in Chemistry has been awarded to two scientists for their work on mirror images and molecules. Henri B. Kagan and Kenzo Soai have discovered ways to show mirror images in chemical reactions. This helps scientists working to create new medications. This is NPR.
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0: 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In the forecast for Upper Michigan from the National Weather Service Office Marquette, for today, mostly sunny skies, a chance of rain showers by mid-afternoon, and highs from 60 to 66 degrees. Tonight, mostly clear skies, a chance of rain showers mainly north and east, with lows from 36 to 42. Tomorrow, partly cloudy, a slight chance of rain showers through mid-afternoon, and highs in the mid-50s to 60 degrees. Tomorrow night, partly cloudy skies, lows in the lower 30s. Friday, partly cloudy with highs in the mid-60s. Friday night, mostly cloudy and lows in the 40s. And Saturday, unseasonably warm, mostly sunny, and highs in the mid-70s.
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0: This is the Composer's Datebook for October 7th. I'm John Burge. As the 20th century drew to its close, some who followed the development of opera were struck by the number of new American operas on American themes. On today's date in 2000, one of these new operas debuted in San Francisco. Dead Man Walking, an opera in two acts, was based on a 1993 book by Sister Helen Prejean, a book also made into a successful movie. The libretto for the operatic version of Dead Man Walking was crafted by Terrence McNally and set to music by the American composer Jake Heggie.
1: Midnight, 48, 49, you hear me?
0: An opera based on eyewitness accounts of American prisoners on death row might seem an unlikely topic, but Sister Prejean didn't think so. She said, "I love the way the opera captures essential human conflicts, love or hate, compassion or vengeance, redemption or condemnation. From the beginning, I told McNally and Heggie that I'd trust them to compose the opera if they wove into its center the quest for redemption. They got it, and I could tell by the stillness in the auditorium and the tumultuous applause at the end that the audience also really gets it." Composer's Datebook is produced by APM, American Public Media, in collaboration with the American Composers Forum, reminding you that all music was once new.
2: 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And thank you.

Of course, The Flight of the Bumblebee from Nikolai Rimsky-Korsakov, and that was arranged by Rachmaninoff for piano from The Tale of Tsar Saltan. That's that magic swan bird that transforms into a bumblebee to fly away and secretly visit his father, the Tsar. That was Nobuyuki Tsuchi on a Deutsche Grammophon release. One of our many virtuosic pieces on Class Eclectic this morning that welcomes us back today in this 10 a.m. hour Eastern. 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But again, it's just important that we hear from you today on this Wednesday morning during Class Eclectic. Again, the number to call, 906-227-9668. Become a sustaining member with a $5, $10, or $15 per month contribution, and you will be ensuring that we have more of a community-led backbone to our Public Radio 90 budget. Our goal this Oktoberfest drive is $60,000, and every donation does make a difference. So thank you to everyone who's given so far. Another virtuosic piece is on the way. We'll hear from violinist Anne-Sophia Motter with the London Symphony Orchestra and conductor André Previn from her album My London. We will hear the virtuosic movement of Erich Wolfgang Korngold's Violin Concerto in D major, and we'll hear the Rondo-like finale.

The ever-so-talented violinist Anne-Sophia Mutter, along with the London Symphony Orchestra and André Previn conducting, with the finale movement to Eric Wolfgang Korngold's Violin Concerto in D major. Very dance-like and has a rondo here with a lot of energy and actually

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1: We've just reached over 28,000 on our way to 60,000, so let's keep those donations coming in. We'd like to get up to 29,000 this morning. And we're looking to raise another 875. We can do that together, everyone pitching in just a little bit. 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Well, during the past year, things have not exactly been easy in the world of public media. In fact, they've been kind of challenging after the July 2025 clawback of congressionally approved public media funding. Our work has continued on many fronts to strengthen our long-term sustainability at WNMU. We are pursuing additional funding through a variety of sources. We're evaluating our internal processes to run more efficiently. We're collaborating with other public media stations, and we are in regular contact with state and federal representatives to advocate for renewed funding and focusing that around the emergency alert systems and also direct support for local stations. But all of these efforts are working toward the same goal, keeping WNMU's local mission intact. So please make sure you are contributing, because we are looking for that additional funding, but most of that funding needs to come from listeners. So please give us a call, 906-227-9668. One thing has been very clear throughout this past year: your meaningful continued support. Your monthly contributions have been steady, meaningful, and critical to helping us move forward. So thank you to everyone who's helped us out over this last year. But as we have entered into this new fiscal year without any federal support, we need to hear from you. So please, if you've been listening for a long time but you have not given yet, please start that new sustaining membership today by calling 906-227-9668 or go online to WNMUFM.org. Now, over the past year, we've also had to make some changes to some programming, but I think there's been some changes for the good. Now, we've lost a few shows like Harmonia, Afterglow, Jazz Night in America, and the Monday edition of World Cafe, but we have added some new programs. So maybe if you're tuning in and you have not been listening for a while, we can let you know about some of those changes, like This Old House Radio Hour. That's on Sunday mornings at 11. We've also partnered with WNMU-TV to air the audio of the Ask the series. That's Thursday evenings at 8 p.m., so you might hear the Ask the Experts series with the DNR or doctors or veterinarians, all those kind of experts in the area in a variety of fields. Following that, Thursday evenings at 9 for classical fans and fans of American music. We have American Landscapes. That's a weekly potpourri of music with composers such as Aaron Copland, Samuel Barber, Edward McDowell, George Chadwick, and a lot of others, too. For those who are more into the alternative contemporary music, maybe fans of the shuffle, on Monday afternoons at 1, we also have Modern Jet Set. That is a weekly round-the-world trip with music from soul to synth pop, reggae to R&B, Latin to lounge. There's a lot of variety there. And then we have a repeat of the shuffle Monday afternoons at 2 as well. So we've done a little bit of moving around of some shows. We've added a few as well. And we hope that you really enjoy those changes. So again, we are staying on the air for you with your support, and we are offering the same high quality programming. Some may sound a little bit different, but again, we have the same mission, and we will continue to serve the public with that mission with your support. 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Well, as we continue, we're going to get back to another virtuosic showcase piece. Up next, we'll have a fiery work from Manuel de Falla from 1915. We're going to hear a bit of the El Amor Brujo, or The Bewitched Love, a multi-movement work. And we're going to hear movement number 8, which is the Danza Ritual del Fuego, or Ritual Fire Dance. We'll hear from the Royal Liverpool Philharmonic Orchestra as they light up the recording studio

the ritual fire dance from Manuel de Falla. That comes from El Amor Brujo, The Bewitched Love. That's an excerpt from the ballet, which is sort of a standalone piece similar to when we heard Rimsky-Korsakov's Flight of the Bumblebee earlier in the program today. But the ritual fire dance performed by the Royal Liverpool Philharmonic Orchestra, conducted by Domingo Hindoyan. And that's from an album devoted to Manuel de Falla's music. This is Class Eclectic, and today is a special edition with virtuosic performances, and we have lots more to come. But just after 11, we'll also have a very fast-paced interview with Chris Hakery, because there's a fast-paced event coming to the Marquette region this coming weekend, the Lake Superior Performance Rally, and there is a national championship that is hanging in the balance as well. So we'll learn more about that rally just after 11 with the media representative Chris Hakery, and then we'll have even more fast-paced and virtuosic pieces for you on Class Eclectic. But we do need your support to keep this programming and keep those conversations on the air. So give us a call during Class Eclectic at 906-227-9668 and make a generous contribution, or just give what you can. Everybody working together will help to raise the funds that we need to stay on the air and keep these programs that you value on the air as well. 24/7 programming, locally produced shows, no commercials, and music that's not often heard anywhere else, plus issues discussed that often don't get airplay. These are just a few of the benefits and the reasons to be a financially supporting member of Public Radio 90. And when you become a member of Public Radio, you don't need to go to any board meetings or make special arrangements in your calendar. You're just doing your part and giving a little bit every month. So thanks to everyone who's given so far, maybe a one-time gift at WNMUFM.org, or maybe you gave us a call and started that sustaining membership at 906-227-9668. Well, we will continue on with another virtuosic piece. This time we're going to turn to a work by Alexander Scriabin. We'll hear a single movement piano sonata that sort of bridges the late Romantic style with a bit more of a radical style in the 20th century sense. Scriabin wrote this piece over a six-day period in December of 1907 in Switzerland, and he later said that this was the best work for piano that he ever wrote. So we're going to hear this piano sonata number 5, as performed by Daria Vasileva.

that was an expression of a composer's creative spirit, bridging between the late Romantic and early 20th century with Alexander Scriabin's Piano Sonata No. 5. We heard the very talented pianist Daria Vasileva on the album Scriabin Elements, and that was a compacted piano sonata all in one movement. It also contains a mystic chord, which is a six-note collection of C, F-sharp, so we're already into tritone territory, then B-flat, E, A, and D, so we're kind of going into that radical 20th century area. And you heard some haunting moments, but also some very ecstatic moments, too. And the reason for this is that Scriabin was so frantic in putting this together. He wrote it in 6 days. And in fact, the score itself has some of Scriabin's own poetry. It says, "I call you to life, mysterious forces, drowned in the obscure depths of the creative spirit, timid embryos of life. To you I bring audacity." Music and words from Alexander Scriabin from our Virtuosic Showcase today on Classic Eclectic. And I'm Kurt Hosworth. Thank you for being here and celebrating this music with us and every weekday morning on Public Radio 90. And the reason that this music is here is because of your support. So if you have not called in yet or made a donation online during this Oktoberfest campaign, we need to hear from you now. Let us know how much you love classical music on the air, how much you enjoy hearing the amazing fingers and musical style of pianists like Daria Vasileva, or how much you enjoy the fiery performances of the Royal Liverpool Philharmonic Orchestra, or how you love the artistry of violinist Anne-Sophia Mutter. All of this music is here for you and because of you. So call now and give what you can. 906-227-9668. 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So thank you to Anonymous from Marquette for your generous contribution, a sustaining membership. And we'd love to hear from you as well. Whoever is listening right now, if you are a longtime listener and you have not given, this is your moment to shine. Please give us a call with that donation, 906-227-9668. Again, looking to get to $29,000. We are so close to reaching the halfway point of our fundraising goal, this Oktoberfest goal of $60,000. 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You could also drop a check in the mail. 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As we continue on this hour in Classic Eclectic, we heard a piece from Alexander Scriabin that was a one-movement work, and we're going to hear another one in the same sort of style. It's another sonata, and it's all in one movement. It comes from a set of six sonatas that Eugene Issay put together. This is the Belgian violinist and composer. And this is probably the most frequently played of all six in the set of Opus 27. We'll hear number 3 in D minor, the Ballade. And we'll hear from the talented Thomas Zahedmer.

0: the Ballade, which was one of six sonatas composed by Eugène Ysaÿe, and we heard from Thomas Zehetmeyer, the Sonata No. 3 in D minor for solo violin from the six sonatas for solo violin, Opus 27. A virtuosic performance here on Class Eclectic on this Wednesday morning on listener-supported Public Radio 90, WNMU-FM, Marquette, Escanaba, Houghton, and online at WNMUFM.org. 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Well, coming up just in a few moments, we'll give you an update on the Northern Notes calendar of events, and then we'll have a conversation in the arts and culture world. We'll talk about car culture with the Lake Superior Performance Rally coming up this weekend in Marquette and in the forests of the Upper Peninsula. We'll speak with a special guest, Chris Hakery. He'll tell us all about the rally and how important it is with the national championships in the balance as well. And more music coming up next hour.
1: 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Doug Walton in honor of his wonderful wife, Barbara Walton. 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
0: 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On the Northern Notes calendar of events, the League of Women Voters of Marquette County is hosting its general membership meeting this evening in Marquette. The event begins at 6:45 in Studio 1 of the lower level of the Peter White Public Library. 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Peter White Public Library presents Untitled Teens today in Marquette. The event begins at 3 at the Teen Zone. For more information, call 906-226-4321. Peter White presents the Between the Pages Book Club Spooky Reads today in Marquette. The event begins at 4:30 in the Great Room. For more information, call 906-226-4323. Peter White also presents Writers on Writing with Jeff Koz this evening in Marquette. The event begins at 6 in the Shiras Room. For more information and to register, call 906-226-4322. 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The event begins at 3 in the NMU Art and Design Building, Room 263. For more information, call 906-227-1481. NMU Wellbeing is hosting a Mind Over Miles 5K tomorrow evening in Marquette. The event begins at 6 by the Wildcat statue. 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The Upper Peninsula Children's Museum is hosting a costume party for their second Thursday creativity series tomorrow evening in Marquette. The event begins at 5:30 at the museum. 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Aspirus Ontonagon is hosting a community flu shot clinic tomorrow in Ontonagon. 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
0: 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I'm Kurt Hosworth for Public Radio 90, and this is Northern Arts and Culture. Joining us today is Chris Pakery, Chief of Media and Marketing for the Lake Superior Performance Rally. As the final round of the ARA National Championship, LSPR brings a full 75-car field and title-deciding gravel action to Marquette, Michigan, October 8th through the 10th. Chris will give us an inside look at what goes into organizing what's called the oldest, meanest, toughest rally on the circuit. So, as the final round of the ARA National Championship title races come down to the final miles in Marquette, how does the high-stakes environment affect the atmosphere among drivers, crews, and organizers over this race weekend?
6: You know, I think the biggest thing is that all eyes will be on Marquette, right? So LSPR is typically the end of the year. Sometimes championships are already settled, sometimes they aren't. But, you know, with it being a championship-winning opportunity, with an opportunity for history, right? Leah Block could be the first female in the history of the American Rally Association to win the overall title and achieve something actually her dad never did. Or the Toyota team, new this year, winning the championship. With that storyline back and forth, there's definitely a heightened awareness of the championship and the overall, and it is pretty cool. It is going to come down to that final stage, or very well could come down to that final stage, Al's Playground, the power stage in Marquette.
0: Wow. Well, so just briefly about the history, because iconic roads like Mount Marquette have hosted the World Rally Championship back in 1974. I'm wondering how there's a balance honoring the 70-plus year history while adapting classic stages for like modern high-tech rally machinery.
6: Yeah, absolutely. There definitely has to be. Obviously, these cars are faster. There actually are some stages that we used to use in the past that we can't use anymore just because they're not safe at the speeds they're going to be running in today's cars. They actually, once upon a time, ran around Presque Isle Park as a stage, and obviously a bit too tight and narrow for today's cars. But that being said, a lot of the stages we are using are still those old forest logging roads outside of town, and are the same stages those cars ran on, because even though these cars are a lot faster, they're also have a bit more safety equipment on them. And the UP roads are quite a bit wider and smoother and more open than some of the other roads on the championship, which is another reason, you know, a lot of people like these roads, as they are a bit more forgiving, a bit faster, and a bit more fun than some of the tight and technical stages across the U.S.
0: Mm-hmm. What kind of strategies do you all use to connect spectators, maybe both on stage and also following digitally, to the action that's happening deep in the Upper Peninsula woods?
6: Well, there's a handful of ways. Obviously, cell reception is always an issue when you're talking about being out in the middle of nowhere in the UP. But we obviously have a digital spectator guide and a printed spectator guide to help people find those locations. And then once they're out there, we do have a couple tracking apps. There's one called Rally Safe where you could actually watch the positions of all the cars in the event, see where they're at right now, see their stage times. And then American Rally Association uses a tracker on a page called Sneak Attack, where you can look at standings by class, by team, by driver, by just about anything you want. You can look and see kind of how the overall stage times are looking. You look by class. The event is split between national and regional events. So you can even look and see, well, who's winning the national open two-wheel drive? Who's winning the regional limited four-wheel drive? So, again, it's updated regularly. However, when you're in the woods, it's sometimes harder to find those. So we do use a kind of a radio network of amateur two-meter radio operators to keep our spectator marshals informed, and they can obviously pass along updates to anybody who's already out in the woods.
0: Mm-hmm. Again, the Lake Superior Performance Rally coming to Marquette October 8th to 10th as national championships are up for grabs here. Can you tell us a little bit about some of the potential celebrations in downtown Marquette as well?
6: Yeah, absolutely. So on Saturday night, after all the stages are run, the teams will be returning to downtown Marquette. Since the national competitors do that one extra power stage, the regional teams will be coming in first. We're expecting them downtown right around 5 o'clock. It'll take the cars come in theoretically in about one-minute intervals. That's the time they leave on stage. Obviously, things can get spread out or tightened a bit. But should have cars coming in for a good 45, 50 minutes. We'll kick off the regional podium celebrations around 6:15. Right around the time that regional podium's wrapping up, we'll start seeing the first of the national cars coming in off the power stage. Leads us to a national podium ceremony, hopefully around 7:45. And then we'll have a downtown block party until 10 o'clock where all the cars will be out there. We'll have sponsors, vendors. Some of the bars, restaurants downtown are going to stay open late and just hoping to have a kind of a celebration of the event, of the weekend, of the championship, and kind of wrap the whole year up really from, 5 o'clock till 10 o'clock downtown on Washington between Front and 4th Street. So we'll have the street blocked down, obviously plenty of street parking all around, but you can come down, check out the cars. We'll have a DJ, again, podium celebrations, people to interact with, so should be a pretty good time down there.
0: Yeah, and that will be regardless of any of the kind of wild card weather that may happen in the UP, because you may have peak fall foliage as we've had, but also potential rain or maybe early snow, but I'm sure the weather will trend in a positive direction. Just one final thing, filling the maximum 75 car entry list in a matter of hours and still having a wait list, that seems like a really major milestone. What does that signal about the future of stage rally in Marquette and North America?
6: I mean, it really speaks to, again, obviously the championship's important this year, but just this event has become a must-do event for teams all around the country. And even overseas, we have some teams from Canada. We have some teams from Ireland coming. We actually extended our entries up to 83 teams. So we now actually have everybody who was signed up and still able to come is going to be running. So we found some extra service spaces. We adjusted the schedule a little bit, and we'll have the biggest field, as far as I can tell, that LSPR's ever had, and one of the larger ones in North America in recent history. So really speaks to the health of the event, how much people love Marquette. Obviously the fall colors are a great draw. It's a great community. The roads are some of the best in the world. And it really does speak to the health of the sport in the U.S.
0: Again, Chris Hakery with us from the Lake Superior Performance Rally happening October 8th to the 10th with national championships in play as well. Chris, thank you so much for the time.
6: Thank you.
0: Thanks to Chris Hakery for giving us a look behind the scenes at LSPR. 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

0: this week on American Landscapes. Ron Nelson takes a Savannah River holiday. The color blue as interpreted by Ferdé Groffet. A tribute to the Renaissance mask by James Wynn and more. American Landscapes, Thursday evening at 9 Eastern on Public Radio 90.
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the fabulous virtuosity of double bassist Edgar Meyer performing the Bottesini Double Bass Concerto No. 2 in B minor. Bottesini, known as the Paganini of the double bass, we heard a work from 1845, and he performed alongside the St. Paul Chamber Orchestra with conductor Hugh Wolfe. Celebrating the low end of the strings and a virtuosic piece here, Bottesini actually wrote this work while he was the principal bass player in Venice in 1845. It's 11:30 Eastern. We have a few more selections for you on this edition of Class Eclectic Virtuosic Showcase pieces today. And we are here gathering not only for the love of classical music, but also in support of public radio in the Upper Great Lakes region during this Oktoberfest fundraising season. We need to hear from you because we have a goal of 60,000 and we are just over 28,000. So thanks to everyone who's chipped in a little bit and helped us out during this drive. Some folks have actually given a lot more, which is wonderful. But we just ask you to do your part. Do what works best in your budget. So since you're already listening, that means you're a fan of public radio. If you've been listening for a long time but still have not gone over that edge to become a member of the station, now is your moment. This is your gentle nudge. So please give us a call and become a member of this station, 906-227-9668. We've had 8 new supporters in October so far. We need to get that number to 10. So we need 2 more listeners who have not given yet to step up and become a member of this station. 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
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We're going to hear from a vocalist now in our Virtuosic Showcase. It's about time, right? We need to hear from a vocalist like mezzo-soprano Marina Viotti. We're going to hear an aria from Wolfgang Amadeus Mozart's Mitridate, Re di Ponto, and we will hear a fiery piece here where one of the characters has some romance plans and they unfortunately fall apart, and then there's some anger behind the voice here. So we're going to hear the aria Venga pur Menace Efrema, which is an angry declaration that the heart will not yield to the father's fury. Marina Viotti will perform with Gli Angeli Genève, led by Stefan McLeod.

We just heard from the talented mezzo-soprano Marina Viotti with music of Wolfgang Amadeus Mozart, coming from the opera Mitridate Re de Ponto, and we heard a fiery piece performed by Farnace. That was Vengapur Minace Efrema, and that's where in Act 1 Farnace has some romantic plans that fall apart and gets really mad with his father. And typically that was performed by a castrati, but in this case we heard from mezzo-soprano Marina Viotti, and she was accompanied by the Gli Angeli Geneve Ensemble, led by Stefan McLeod. And for more of her performances, she's on the album Mezzo Mozart. Very appropriate. Well, we are nearing the end of Class Eclectic this morning with our Virtuosic Showcase. We have one more selection, but before we tell you about it, I need to let you know that we need your support here at Public Radio 90. So please give us a call during this Oktoberfest fundraiser and support the station that airs the beautiful music that you enjoy every weekday morning, or perhaps you tune in for classical music in the evenings, or maybe you're sticking around for the score coming up at noon Eastern. 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And if you've listened for a long time, now is your moment to step up. 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We're still looking for $825 to get us up to the $29,000 mark this morning. So please give what you can as we wrap up hearing from Carl Maria von Weber and a little bit of the Clarinet Concerto Number 2 in E flat major. We're going to hear the lively third movement, the final movement, the Polaka, which is in the style of a polonaise, which is like a traditional Polish dance. So Arthur Stockel will perform with the Luxembourg Philharmonic Orchestra, led by Leo McFall.

0: A sparkling finale to Carl Maria von Weber's Clarinet Concerto No. 2 in E-flat major, the Polacca in the style of a Polonaise. Arthur Stockel was our performer here with just fingers aflame on that clarinet, and the Luxembourg Philharmonic Orchestra was led by Leo McFall. And that is our final selection for this edition of Classic Eclectic. It's been full of virtuosic performances, and I hope you've enjoyed these pieces today as we are wrapping up the show, and we're on the second to last day of the Oktoberfest fundraiser. 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We're going to wrap up and head over to the news desk. I'll give you an update on the news and then the weather and the marine forecasts for Lake Superior and Michigan in just a little bit. 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
2: I'm Edmund Stone, host of The Score. 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
1: 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Doug Walton in honor of his wonderful wife, Barbara Walton. 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
0: The time is nearly noon Eastern, 11 Central. For Public Radio 90 News, I'm Kurt Hosworth. A crash Sunday between a passenger vehicle and motorcycle in Menominee County resulted in serious injuries for the motorcycle occupants. The Menominee County Sheriff's Office says it happened on U.S. 41 near Willow Road number 3.5 in Menominee Township. The motorcycle driver and passenger sustained major injuries and were taken to Aurora Bay Area Medical Center. The driver of the passenger vehicle was arrested on suspicion of impaired driving. The crash remains under investigation. Data centers are a hot-button topic in Michigan right now, and the Lake Superior Community Partnership is offering an event to help residents learn more about them. The LSCP is hosting a community information session on data centers tomorrow in Marquette. The session aims to provide information and context around data centers, including potential opportunities, considerations, and impacts. LSCP Director of Economic Development Services Mary Myers says the goal of the event is not to advocate for or against data centers, but to create a space where residents can learn about the topic.
4: We don't have a stance for data centers or against them. This is just all strictly for informational and facts on data centers.
0: The session will be held tomorrow at 6 p.m. at Peter White Public Library. The event is free, but registration is required due to space limitations. Registration information is at marquette.org. An articulation agreement has been signed between Northern Michigan University and Bay du Nord Community College. The agreement will support students from both institutions to ensure a seamless transition from Bay to NMU. Students enrolled at Bay and officially confirmed in the program will be admitted to Northern with a concurrent non-degree undergraduate student status. Those confirmed in the program will be given use of NMU facilities and services, including academic advising and an NMU email address. Officials say the program aims to eliminate barriers for transfer students, increase baccalaureate degree attainment, enhance transfer student connections to the NMU community, and utilize resources at both institutions efficiently and effectively. Michigan's Attorney General is reiterating that people should have confidence in the state's elections. The Michigan Public Radio Network's Colin Jackson has more.
5: Absentee voting in Michigan's November general election began last month, but Michigan Attorney General Dana Nessel says officials have been planning for how to handle any possible disruptions for months.
6: We want to make sure that people know that, you know, it's safe to vote, their votes are secure, and that, you know, we will have an accurate and democratic representation of the votes cast.
5: Nessel says her office has been working with the governor's team, state police, and election officials on tabletop exercises for anything that could go wrong. Voting has been relatively quiet in Michigan since 2020, when lies about the election being stolen fueled turmoil around its certification. I'm Colin Jackson in Lansing.
0: The administrator for the U.S. Small Business Administration, Kelly Loeffler, was in Livingston County yesterday to check out a government contractor. As the Michigan Public Radio Network's Russ McNamara reports, the stop was well received.
7: Highland Engineering has nearly 70 employees and builds things like kitchens and water purification systems for the military, the kind that can be dropped from airplanes into war zones. Ralph Beebe is the company's president. He isn't overly worried about current economic conditions or international tensions.
8: Diesel prices and fuel prices are a big concern, but we support the current efforts of the administration to make the world a safer place, and we're willing to do our part.
7: Beebe didn't want to comment on tariffs. SBA Administrator Loeffler told reporters the best thing the government can do for small businesses is offer capital and deregulation. I'm Russ McNamara in Howell.
0: For Public Radio 90 News, I'm Kurt Hosworth. And in the forecast for Upper Michigan from the National Weather Service Office Marquette, mostly sunny skies today, a chance of rain showers by mid-afternoon and highs from 60 to 66 degrees. In the marine forecast on the open waters of Lake Superior for today, northwest winds 20 to 30 knots, backing west in the afternoon, a chance of showers and waves building to 3 to 5 feet, occasionally 7. Tonight, northwest winds 20 to 30 knots, a slight chance of thunderstorms through midnight, a chance of showers and waves building to 3 to 6 feet, occasionally 8. And tomorrow, northwest winds to 30 knots with a few gale force gusts to 35 knots possible, diminishing to 20 to 30 knots in the afternoon, a chance of showers and waves building to 5 to 9 feet, occasionally 11. On the open waters of Lake Michigan for today, northwest winds 10 to 20 knots, becoming west 15 to 25, a slight chance of showers this afternoon and waves 4 to 6 feet, occasionally 8, subsiding to 1 to 3. Tonight, west winds 15 to 25 knots, becoming northwest 10 to 20, waves 3 to 5 feet. And tomorrow, northwest winds 15 to 25 knots, becoming west, waves 3 to 5 feet, subsiding to 2 to 4. 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
2: From the studios of All Classical Radio in Portland, Oregon, this is The Score, now celebrating 20 years of music in the movies. I'm Edmund Stone. It's a trope as old as humanity, and the movies just love it. Don't go into the woods, or else. Today on The Score, we're going to venture into the dark realm of the cautionary tale, Don't Go Into the Woods, with films that are about what happens to the hapless when they plunge into the forest. Shiver with Cabin in the Woods, cringe with Misery and Deliverance, and more. Fairy tales are a rich source of ideas on how to get lost, get eaten, marry royalty, and deal with the supernatural. In the hands of Disney, fairy tales can be turned into a live-action musical. In 2014, Stephen Sondheim's Tony Award-winning musical, Into the Woods, did just that. It takes a blend of characters from old tales, including Cinderella, Jack and the Beanstalk, Red Riding Hood, Rapunzel, and, of course, the ubiquitous witch. It's a movie about a childless couple trying to end a curse placed on them by a vengeful sorceress. The outstanding cast starred Meryl Streep as the witch, Johnny Depp as the big bad wolf, and Chris Pine as Cinderella's Prince Charming. Audiences and critics loved it.

The instrumental versions of Last Midnight and Back into the Woods from Stephen Sondheim's score to Disney's Into the Woods from 2014. A brilliant mashup of fairy tale characters who find themselves in the woods for all kinds of reasons and run into all kinds of surprises. If you've got to wander into the woods, doing so with Disney is probably a safer bet than most. The warning, "Don't go into the woods," has its roots in fairy tales. These aren't the pretty ones with kindly creatures and magical sprites. These are cautionary tales, specifically crafted to frighten us from going into the unknown. Fairy tales can also be metaphors for watching out for the most dangerous animal of all, man. Charles Perrault wrote and published such a cautionary tale in Red Riding Hood in 1697 in his Tales and Stories with the Past with Morals, subtitled Tales of Mother Goose. Red Riding Hood has been made into a number of films, including the horror genre. A particularly bad adaptation came out in 2011. It was produced by Leonardo DiCaprio, directed by Catherine Hardwicke, who did the first Twilight film, and boasted Gary Oldman and Amanda Seyfried in the cast. While that sounds like it would be a good mix, the film took a strange turn, swapping out the young heroine falling in love with Twilight-type vampires for werewolves. The movie didn't do justice to the cast, crew, or memory of Red Riding Hood. But the score by Brian Reitzel is atmospheric enough for a picnic with a werewolf.

That was The End Suite from Red Riding Hood, a 2011 adaptation of the cautionary tale from Mother Goose. Charles Perrault crafted his original Red Riding Hood as a warning to readers about strangers preying on young girls walking through the forest. He concludes his fairy tale with a moral, cautioning women and young girls about the dangers of trusting men. He states, "Watch out if you haven't learned that tame wolves are the most dangerous of all." It seems that some things never change. In thriller or horror movies, holidays or outings in woodsy locations never seem to bode well. Apparently, the wilderness can be inhabited by all manner of dangerous things, from wolves and bears to inbred hillbillies and cannibals. Not the vacation you were envisioning, is it? And yet, year after year, troops of innocent campers, thrill-seekers and bored city slickers head into the wilderness and into unimaginable harm's way. A quartet of Atlanta city slickers found that out in the 1972 film Deliverance. Four friends decide to ditch golfing for a trip down the river of a wilderness area that is about to be flooded for progress, and they want to see it before it's gone. The guys meet the locals, who are mostly the aforementioned hillbillies. And the locals don't take too kindly for their territory being patronized by boys from the city. One bright spot in this horrific weekend is that the visitors do make a brief connection with a young boy who plays the banjo in the most amazing way, and that piece of film music history lives on. Here is Dueling Banjos from Deliverance with Eric Weissberg and Steve Mandelt on banjos.

Dueling Banjos from the 1972 film Deliverance. The film was based on the best-selling novel by James Dickey and is a tale of toxic masculinity, culture clashes, and survival in the wilderness. I'm Edmund Stone, creator, host, and producer of The Score. Today, we are on a daring venture into the unsettling realm of the unknown with a show called Don't Go Into the Woods. For centuries, we have been warned against going into the woods. Strange things stir there. Wild animals and unknown dangers lurk behind every tree. Yet the cinematic parade of innocents that blithely go to that rustic, solitary cabin in the woods is apparently so enticing it's become a trope. The 2012 horror film, The Cabin in the Woods, puts a unique twist on that trope. A cliché bunch of students head off to party for the weekend, but that's where the clichés end. They encounter murderous zombie rednecks, monsters, and every conceivable nightmare creature as they find out that they are to become offerings to an ancient underworld bevy of creatures who used to rule the planet and demand human sacrifice, or they'll wipe out all humanity. The fates of the college students are being manipulated by technicians at an unknown facility, whose job apparently is to facilitate the sacrifice at all costs. David Julian wrote a score that is both lovely and terrifying.

Part of David Julian's soundtrack to 2012's The Cabin in the Woods, a vividly different take on the cautionary tale of Don't Go Into the Woods. Going into a remote area in the winter and having an automobile accident is not on anyone's vacation bucket list. However, that's what happens to romance novelist Paul Sheldon during a blizzard. He is rescued by Annie, a nurse who proclaims herself to be his number one fan of his romantic novels, featuring the character Misery Chastain. She takes the injured Sheldon to her home, an isolated cabin in the frozen wilderness, and tends to him. When he tells her that he has grown tired of his literary protagonist and has decided to kill the character off, Annie turns vicious. She holds him prisoner and insists he write a new Misery novel, punishing him when he rebels. The film was scored by Mark Shaiman and starred a relative unknown at that time, Kathy Bates, who won Golden Globe and Academy Awards for her performance as the psychopathic Annie.

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That was Misery's Return, a frenetic cue by Mark Shaiman in his feature film debut as composer, 1990's Misery, the only Stephen King adaptation to become an Oscar-winning film. M. Night Shyamalan is no stranger to the genre of bizarre and psychological film. His 2023 foray, Knock at the Cabin, features his trademark psychological tension and characters in outrageous situations. In this case, it's a story about the end of the world and how a small group of people have visions that lead them to a remote cabin inhabited by two dads and their adorable adopted little girl. Dave Bautista plays one of the visionaries, a grade school teacher with a gentle voice and lots of tattoos. He's immediately likable, as is the little family in the cabin, but the visions tell him and his cadre that they must murder the isolated trio to save the world from the apocalypse. Great acting, ghastly premise. Herdis Steffensdottir wrote an edgy score.

some of Herdis Stefan's daughter's score to Knock at the Cabin, an M. Night Shyamalan film from 2023 based on the novel titled Cabin at the End of the World. It's more than a cautionary tale about wandering into the woods. It's a cautionary tale about collective fears and conspiracy theories dividing normal people. I'm Edmund Stone, creator, host and producer of The Score. Still to come on Don't Go Into the Woods, more scary and psychological twists and turns from films including The Revenant, Blair Witch, Hush, and more. 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

Hush from 2016 is a different take on the isolated cabin in the woods. Maddie Young is a deaf writer who lives alone in a cabin that is apparently catnip for crazies. A masked maniac stalks Maddie, who, while terrified, is quite capable of fighting back. Her deafness in this case is not a handicap, but something she uses to her advantage in an ingenious game of cat and mouse. The Newton brothers wrote a tense score.

That was Against the Odds by the Newton Brothers from the 2016 home invasion movie Hush. The home in question is the writing retreat of author Maddie Young, who is being stalked by a man in a white mask. The remoteness of the location that drew the writer to the cabin in the woods is also what drew the crazed killer. If you must go into the woods, it would be advisable not to go into any creepy abandoned houses you might find along the way. In the 2017 Netflix film, The Ritual, a group of old college friends set off on a hiking trip in northern Sweden. During a ferocious rainstorm, one of them is injured, and the group decides to cut through a dense forest to shorten the time it would take to get to their camp. There they find an abandoned cabin strewn with necklaces of strange runes and a carved wooden effigy of something half human, half animal. And that was the easy part. They head into the forest again and are stalked by a monster that looks remarkably like the effigy. Ben Lovett wrote the score.

That was The Ritual and Monsters from 2017's The Ritual, composed by Ben Lovett. The film is a story about a hiking trip into the woods of northern Sweden that is filled with danger, death, monsters, and a fair number of warnings that are obviously ignored by the hikers. I'm Edmund Stone, creator, host, and producer of The Score. Today, we're taking a look and a listen to films that illustrate why one ought not go into the woods. It's scary there. Blair Witch from 2016 is a found footage supernatural horror film, the third in a series, and a direct sequel to the first movie, The Blair Witch Project. A group of young people are out to get closure on the disappearance of the original film crew. They run into all kinds of spooky things whilst looking for one of the team's sisters, Hannah, who vanished in the first movie. As with the first film, the found footage is all that remains of the quest, the only evidence before their cameras mysteriously went dark. Adam Wingard directed and co-produced the film and composed the score.

atmospheric music called The House in the Woods from 2016's Blair Witch, composed by the movie's director and co-producer, Adam Wingard. We've looked at some rather supernatural repercussions of going off into the woods, but nature is filled with plenty of predators on its own, and some of them are pretty scary just as they are. But what would happen if an apex predator picked up a very, very bad human habit, such as doing cocaine? You'd get a movie like 2023's Cocaine Bear. The title says it all. It's a gory comedy about a 500-pound black bear who finds and eats several kilos of cocaine and goes on a rampage in the Chattahoochee National Forest in Georgia. Based on real events of 1985, a drug dealer has dropped a large shipment of cocaine from an airplane, planning on picking it up later. But the bear gets there first, snorts the drugs, and goes on a bloody rampage. Things only get worse when the bear gets addicted. A weird collective of hikers, kids, parents, park rangers, and gang members meet the bear, and the outcomes are not good. Mark Mothersbaugh crafted an 80s-style soundtrack.

Some of Mark Mothersbaugh's 1980s influenced score from 2023's Cocaine Bear. Now you can add a drug-addicted bear to your list of reasons not to go into the woods. As strange as that statement is, the movie is based on actual events. Another film based on real events is the much more dramatic 2015 movie The Revenant. It is based on the adventures of Hugh Glass, a frontiersman and tracker in the early 1800s. Glass's life was fascinating, and for the most part, the movie highlighted real experiences, including being attacked by a bear who tore some of his flesh off and fed it to her cubs. Glass was a man who deliberately set out into the wilderness, and the challenges he met and survived were real. The scene where he is attacked by a protective mother bear are among the most terrifying and well-researched in cinema. Ryuichi Sakamoto wrote the score.

0: A gentle cue by Ryuichi Sakamoto from 2015's The Revenant, a film based on the historical figure of Hugh Glass, a mountain man of the early 1800s who was attacked and mauled by a bear, then left for dead by his companions. He sustained a broken leg, punctured throat, and exposed ribs in the attack, then dragged himself 200 miles to the nearest outpost. Glass spent much of his life as a trapper and a guide, heading into woods that were far more primal than they are today. It's a cautionary tale as old as humans. Don't go into the woods, characters tell each other, or else. Stories don't create our fears, they reflect them back to us, shimmering with layers of unease. We're afraid of the dark woods because they hold secrets we're not sure we want to know. We're not in charge in the woods, and the shifting of power in those labyrinthian woodlands reminds us we never were. The Score is a production of All Classical Radio in Portland, Oregon. 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The Score's executive producer is Fred Child. Production assistance is provided by Warren Black, Dylan Bodnarik, and Todd Dolanik. For more information about our show, visit us at thescore.org. I'm your producer and host, Edmund Stone. Let's do this again soon.
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1: Bill Rudman, and this is Footlight Parade, Sounds of the American Musical. This time, we're going to revisit the days when lots of Broadway and Hollywood songwriters actually became household names. Imagine that. We're going to hear radio air checks, interviews, and performances that feature George Gershwin, Irving Berlin, Rodgers and Hart, and Hammerstein, Leonard Bernstein, Johnny Mercer, Cole Porter, UB Blake, Alan J. Lerner, and more. So stick around. As usual, the program is produced by the Musical Theater Project.

Remember back in 1988 when Phantom of the Opera was so hot that Time magazine put Andrew Lloyd Webber on the cover? It was astonishing to me because no songwriter for theater or film had won that kind of notoriety in a very long time. Lloyd Webber found himself part of a tradition of celebrity songwriters that goes back to the beginning of the 20th century. And some of the celebs even strutted their own stuff.

0: The first Broadway songwriter to become a household name, the brash but irresistible George M. Cohan, selling two hits from one of the many musical comedies in which he starred, Little Johnny Jones, in 1904. That's a 1942 recording, made the year he died. Of course, it's now common practice for pop singers to write their own songs. But from Cohan's time until the 1960s, the songwriter who doubled as performer was a rare bird. But here's one, lyricist Johnny Mercer. His southern roots inspired marvelous folk poetry, plus a series of terrific recordings in the 1940s and 50s. Here's Mercer in 1971, and then in 1941.
1: I really do like music. My Aunt Hattie's told me that when I was a baby, six months old, she hummed me, and I hummed right back at her. And I can remember walking down the street and asking my older brother Walter, who was then about 17, I must have been about 8 years old, who the greatest songwriter in the world was, and he told me Irving Berlin. And this is the first song. Mine's a hopeless case, but there's one saving grace. Anyone would feel as I do.

Lyricist Johnny Mercer at the height of his popularity. The title song from the film musical Blues in the Night, with music by Harold Arlen, recorded in 1941 for the label he co-founded, Capitol Records. And before that, performing his first song, Out of Breath, written with Everett Miller for the 1930 Garrick Gaieties. The biggest celebrity of the singing tunesmiths was Hoagy Carmichael, who parlayed his Hollywood songwriting into a career that conquered just about every entertainment medium. He made dozens of records, hundreds of radio appearances, and even sang in the movies, which was remarkable considering Hoagy's voice, which he described as wheezy and flatsy through the nose. He might have also added, inimitable.

0: He got 20-year privilege taken away from him when he kicked old Buddha's bone.
1: Music and lyrics by Hoagy Carmichael, who performed that song as Cricket, the piano player, in To Have and Have Not, starring Bogey and Bacall in 1944. As for our next songwriting celebrity, who is Leonard Bernstein, about the only thing he didn't do was sing. He was a passionate conductor, composer, TV star, music guru, and all-around glamour boy. America's highest-profile classical artist from the 1950s until his death in 1990. But Lenny relished conducting his Broadway scores as much as the music of Mahler.

Leonard Bernstein leading the New York Philharmonic in two pieces of his dance music from West Side Story, 1957. Another high-profile songwriter is about to take the podium, and this is a study in contrasts. We're going to go from Bernstein's Mambo and Cha-Cha to a sentimental waltz composed by Sigmund Romberg. Even though Rami's operettas were smash hits back in the 1920s, as late as 1948, fans packed his concerts when he toured the country with his own orchestra.

0: Sigmund Romberg conducting Deep in My Heart, Dear, from the Student Prince. Here's a celebrity songwriting team, Richard Rodgers and Lorenz Hart. It's 1938, and they're the featured guests on the national radio program Tune Up Time. These moments, though, are unsettling. The scripted interview ridicules Larry Hart's persona and short stature, with Hart apparently a willing participant. What's so wrenching, of course, is that we now know what the radio audience didn't have a clue about in 1938, that this genius poet of Tin Pan Alley was an alcoholic and a closeted homosexual who led a tormented, masochistic life. It ended 5 years later when Hart was only 48.
1: Tune-Up Time is proud to present the American Gilbert and Sullivan, Dick Rodgers and Larry Hart. Hi, lad.
2: Hi.
1: Listen, Dick, you too, Larry. You boys have been marching out in front of the hit parade for almost 20 years. You know, our listeners are familiar with the songs and the shows you've written, but many of them haven't seen you. Could you describe yourself?
3: Well, I'm Dick.
1: Yeah?
3: I'm 152 pounds, uh-huh. Height 5'8", I'm 36 years old, and I must have been a beautiful baby.
1: And you, Larry?
4: I'm 125 pounds, I'm 5 foot tall, I'm 14 years old, and I'm still a beautiful baby.
1: Oh, Larry.
4: I may be little, but I'm cute.
1: Larry, I'm surprised to hear you plug somebody else's song like I Must Have Been a Beautiful Baby. For a minute, I was afraid you'd say I'm 5 feet tall and I must have been a small hotel. You know, if you had a black sombrero on, I'd swear I was talking to Mayor LaGuardia. Look, boys, I know these people want to know how you go about writing a show. What's the procedure?
4: Well, it happens different ways. Once we were both reading a book and it gave us an idea that it was about time that we wrote a show.
1: What book were you reading?
3: A bank book.
1: But you fellas have done so many successful shows, you must have some kind of a working schedule.
3: We have. I get up at 6 o'clock every morning. Then I wake up Larry, and we work for half an hour.
1: Then what do you do?
3: I wake up Larry again.
4: Then I start to work on the lyrics. When it's finished, I read the whole lyric to Dick.
1: And then what do you do?
4: I wake him up.
1: Look, Larry, Dick, people want to know how you get inspiration for songs.
3: Well, I'll tell you, Walter. The idea might spring out of anything. Uh-huh. Something that happens to you.
1: Yeah.
3: Some place you go. Some people you meet.
1: Then how did you get the idea for that song you wrote called 10 Cents a Dance?
3: Oh, Larry got that idea from the girls he runs around with.
4: They only charge me 5 cents a dance.
1: Well, you fellas must do a lot of night work. I've often wondered, how do you get away with all that banging on the piano and singing? Don't the neighbors ever complain?
3: Well, they used to, but now I've got a system. Whenever anyone opens the door to complain about the noise, I just pick Larry up in my arms, stick a bottle in his mouth, and start to walk the floor with him. Then I say, I'm sorry, but the little darling is teething.
4: I'm still a beautiful baby.
1: You know, ladies and gentlemen, a composer like Dick likes to hear his tunes played. A lyricist like Larry likes to hear his songs sung. Andre Castellanos likes to play. Kate Thompson likes to sing, and we all like to listen. So here comes You Took Advantage of Me.
5: I'm a sentimental sap, that's all. What's the use trying not to fall? I have the will you made you feel. You took advantage of me. I'm just like an apple.

0: I'm not too formal. Tell me, of all the songs you two have written, which one is your favorite?
1: I think Richard's best tune is the one he's playing now. With a song in my heart.
0: All right, let's hear some more of it, Dick.

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0: Thursday night, same time, we'll be tuning up again with Andre Castellanos and more of his music, Kate Thompson and her rhythm singers, and as our special guest, we'll bring you the inimitable, the charming, the pride and joy of London and New York, the star of Set to Music, Noel Coward's Broadway review of the moment, My Sweetheart, Beatrice Lilly. See you next Thursday. This is Walter O'Keefe, who never knocks anybody, because this is an anti-knock program.
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2: 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Kate Thompson and Ray Heatherton were the featured performers. 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And coming up are Rodgers and Hammerstein, Hubie Blake, Cole Porter, George Gershwin, and more. I'm Bill Rudman. 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
2: The phrase has such a ring to it, Lerner and Lowe. The publicity they reaped in 1956 from Broadway's My Fair Lady made them household names, that's for sure. And then two more blockbusters followed. The film Gigi in 1958 and the stage musical Camelot in 1960. Based on the myth of King Arthur, Camelot entered the realm of American myth after the Kennedy assassination because historian Theodore H. White reported that the president had often played the recording of the musical's idealistic title song at bedtime. Unfortunately, lyricist Alan J. Lerner would never again write a musical in a class with his Big Three. But in 1971, making a public appearance at New York's YMHA, he could rest on his laurels.
4: Alan, I've heard it said that when you go to the theater to attend one of your own works, that you never sit. Is that true?
5: No, I've never sat down to watch a musical of mine in my life. I pace up and down the back, ready to run for the door.
4: Well, as you are pacing or standing, as the case may be, could you tell us or sing for us, perhaps, those songs which give you personally the most pleasure? The stage is yours.
5: These three songs... are songs that from three different plays that the best I can say about them is when I've heard them done well and properly in the theater, that I've forgotten I had anything to do with them. And I am most attached to those three because of it.
6: A law was made a distant moon ago here. July and August cannot be too hot. And there's a legal limit to the snow here in Camelot.

problem. Anyone among us have an inkling or a clue what magic feats of wizardry and voodoo you can do? And who would ever guess what powers you possess? And who would have the sense to change his views and start to mind his ESPs and Qs? For who would ever dream of hearing phones before they ring, or ordering the earth to send you up a little

0: break, and yet I've grown accustomed to the trace of something in the air, accustomed to her face.
1: Lyricist Alan J. Lerner performing three of his songs. Frederick Lowe composed Camelot and I've Grown Accustomed to Her Face. Burton Lane wrote the music for On a Clear Day. Here's another time capsule. On a Sunday evening in 1938, the PR guys at 20th Century Fox bought an hour of airtime on CBS radio. Their goal was to stir up interest in the new movie musical Alexander's Ragtime Band, and their hook was a birthday tribute to songwriter Irving Berlin, a pop icon, as we would say today, who had just turned 50. His charming appearance is introduced by Al Jolson, who must, of course, get in on the act.
2: 30 years now, the whole world has danced to his tunes. He's written more hit songs than any other living composer. But of all the nice things that have been said about him, the finest tribute was paid to him by another great composer, Jerry Kern, who said, "Irving Berlin has no place in American music. He is American music." Ladies and gentlemen, the fellow who really leads the parade, Irving Berlin.
3: Thank you, Al, and thank you, ladies and gentlemen. But what can a songwriter say? What can a songwriter do? I wish I could make an appropriate speech, but speech-making simply is out of my reach. So what can a songwriter do? What can a songwriter say? A fiddler can speak with his fiddle. A singer can speak with his voice. An actor can speak with his tongue in his cheek. But a songwriter has no choice. Whatever his rights or his wrongs, he only can speak with his songs. So, Al, let me say it with music.

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And if my song can reach your shoes and start you tapping your feet, I'm happy.

0: Irving Berlin and Al Jolson in 1938. Talk about songwriter celebs. How about George Gershwin? In 1934, while working on Porgy and Bess, he needed some steady income. So for a full year, the songwriter took to the airwaves as the star of his own national radio show on NBC. Right now, a couple minutes from the very first program, with the 35-year-old Gershwin at the piano, getting ready to play Gershwin.
1: It is now the great privilege of Phenomint to introduce this vital, interesting personality, Mr. George Gershwin.
2: Good evening. Don Wilson said that these programs were to be intimate reviews of modern music. I'm afraid that's a rather large order. Personally, I should have felt safer if he had said that the programs were to be informal, but that is certainly what my part in them will be. I want you to feel as though you had simply dropped in at my house, or I at yours, to run over a few tunes that may have given us pleasure. But right now, I want to play for you a composition of mine that brings up the pleasantest memories. That I Got Rhythm from a show called Girl Crazy. Maybe you saw it a few seasons ago. Again, I had the pleasure of working with my brother Ira, who supplied the lyrics. Anyway, let's try it.

0: In just a moment, we will play for you a few bars of the song, which I'm going to feature on our Friday night program. But first, let Don Wilson has a word for you.
1: George Gershwin, presiding over this program of modern music, presented for your entertainment by Phenamint, the chewing gum laxative, brings us the spirit of the day in which we live. Modern life with its complex problems, its progress toward better times.

0: precious history. George Gershwin on his 1934 radio show. Americans loved Cole Porter's public persona as a leader of the smart set, and he loved polishing his image. In the 1930s, he was all over the gossip columns, and he could even be found endorsing products in Life magazine ads. This soundbite from a radio interview is followed by one of Cole's commercial recordings for Victor.
1: I was sent to the Harvard Law School, and I happened to go to a smoker one night, my first year at the law school, where the dean was present. And I played some songs I'd written as an undergraduate at Yale. And after I finished, he took me in a corner and said, "Why'd you go on with law? You're no good at it. Why don't you switch to the music school and make a career writing for musical comedy?" And it never entered my head before.
2: Times have changed, and we've often rewound the clock since the Puritans got the shock.

Cole Porter with the title song from his 1934 musical. Songwriter and performer Ubi Blake won his celebrity status at least twice. In the 1920s, in collaboration with lyricist Noble Sissel, he advanced the cause of African-American musical theater with hit shows like Shuffle Along and Chocolate Dandies. And then in 1969, when he was 86 years old, Ubi made a spectacular return to show business. He recorded his music for John Hammond, he gave irrepressible interviews about the jazz age, and he captivated a younger audience with TV appearances on The Dick Cavett Show. Right now, from the 1969 sessions, this pioneer of Harlem stride piano is reunited with Noble Sissel, who does the singing.

The 86-year-old Ubi Blake reminding us that I'm Just Wild About Harry was originally written as a waltz. It's from the 1921 Shuffle Along.

0: two more household name songwriters. That's Richard Rodgers conducting the New York Philharmonic, his Carousel Waltz. Rodgers and Hammerstein were so fundamental to our popular culture in the 1940s and 50s that in 1957, MGM Records released a 2-LP boxed set titled Rodgers and Hammerstein, A Recorded Portrait. Amazingly enough, the set included no music or star performers, just interviews conducted by Arnold Michaelis. The assumption being that Americans would care about what the writers had to say about their work, about themselves, and about life. And we did. Oscar Hammerstein gets the final word.
1: Now, philosophically, why were you born?
2: Well, I think it's asking a great deal of me to tell you why I was born, because, of course, I don't know, beyond the fact that I know why everybody was born. Everybody was born to advance the life in this universe, the life that we all live and that we all contribute to. Nobody was born just to live all by himself or to do something all by himself. I was born to be talking to you now.
1: Could you have stopped it?
2: No. I couldn't stop being born, and I can't stop dying. Except that when I die, I think that this conversation I've had with you will live on in your memory. And many other things I've done will live on, as many things you've done and said will live on. And it all meshes somehow and winds up in the same thing, like so many drops of water in a river.
1: Oscar, this love for man that you have, man generically.
2: It's my interest in man.
1: Do you separate that in any way from your understanding of the term God?
2: No, I think that's one and the same thing. Our interests are belonging to one another. The oneness on earth is the same thing as our oneness with God. God is that oneness in my own conception. He is all of us and we all are him.
1: Isn't that the feeling that you try to get across in Carousel with the song You'll Never Walk Alone?
2: I think that is in there, yes. I think that the faith I think we should all have in ourselves and one another is in there, illustrated by these words. When you walk through a storm, hold your head up high and don't be afraid of the dark. At the end of the storm is a golden sky and the sweet silver song of a lark. Walk on through the wind, walk on through the rain, though your dreams be tossed and blown. Walk on, with hope in your heart, and you'll never walk alone. You'll never walk alone.
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3: And here's the Footlight Parade bonus. More Richard Rodgers from his years with lyricist Lorenz Hart. And this recording is a treat because it's a piano roll made by Rodgers in 1929 when he was just 27. We're going to hear as much as we have time for in a medley of songs from the musical comedy Spring Is Here, the most famous of which comes first with A Song in My Heart.

0: the 27-year-old Richard Rodgers, selections from Spring Is Here. It's a piano roll he recorded in 1929.
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0: Hello and welcome to the Dress Circle. This is Michael Kanacki.
1: And this is Ted Otten.
0: And today we are heading into October, so we are going to listen to overtures and opening numbers once again from seven shows of October. And two of them are rather lengthy, one you'll know and one you probably won't know.
1: We're going back to 1903 for our first number, and it comes from a musical called Babes in Toyland by Victor Herbert and Glenn McDonough, and it has 17 principal roles with singers and dancers. The cast was over 200 people originally. It opened originally on October 13, 1903. When it played for 192 performances at the Majestic Theater. The show has been on Broadway four times, and we're going to hear a prelude, including a mime of the upcoming action. And it ends with a country dance that opened the show. The Razumovsky Symphony Orchestra is conducted by Keith Bryan. And the orchestral selections were recorded for your benefit in 1996.

0: Our opening number for today's show came from Babes in Toyland, originally opened in 1903, and you heard a prelude, a mime, and a country dance played by the Razumovsky Symphony Orchestra, conducted by Keith Bryan.
1: And we have many wonderful pieces from early shows that Keith Bryan put together with the Razumovsky, so we're happy about those. Let's go about 28 years into the future, and October 15th, 1931, at the Globe Theater, which is now the Lundfontein. That's where The Cat and the Fiddle opened. It was a musical by Jerome Kern and Otto Harbach. And the storyline of this one doesn't sound that silly. It's about a love affair between an American popular song composer who writes jazzy tunes and a Romanian romantic composer who has come to the United States to write operettas. Well, she can't get her stuff published, and his stuff, they think, is a little too highbrow for everybody. So they're told to work together. Will their relationship survive? Of course it will. It's a musical comedy. They write a wonderful operetta that mixes both of their musical styles, and there is a very happy ending. The hit song from this score was This Night Was Made for Love. We're going to listen to a recording of this overture that comes from one of John McGlynn's wonderful CDs. The overture is performed by the National Philharmonic Orchestra, and it's conducted by McGlynn.

0: That was The Overture to the Cat and the Fiddle, a musical by Jerome Kern and Otto Harbach. And I neglected to mention that originally it ran for 395 performances, which was a smash hit in 1931, especially if you consider this was during the Depression. Once again, you heard that overture performed by the National Philharmonic Orchestra, conducted by the late John McGlynn.
1: Our next October opening is Allegro, and the opening happened on October 10th, 1947 at the Majestic Theater, where the show had a run of 315 performances. It's by Rodgers and Hammerstein, and although it wasn't as successful as, say, Carousel or Oklahoma, it happened to be the first musical directed and choreographed by a woman, Agnes DeMille. We're going to hear the overture, conducted by Larry Blank.

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0: You just heard the overture to Allegro by Rodgers and Hammerstein. The overture you heard was conducted by Larry Blank.
1: This is Michael Kanacki.
0: And this is Ted Otten.
1: And you're listening to some overtures and opening numbers from the shows of October on The Dress Circle. We're turning next to a revival that was very popular. It opened on October 16th, 2025, and ran for 348 performances. That was the revival at the Vivian Beaumont Theater of Lynn Ahrens and Stephen Flaherty's Ragtime. And this was the second revival on Broadway. This time, it won four of its 11 Tony nominations. The original ran for 834 performances, won four Tonys, and the first

Revival in 2009 ran for 65 performances. We're going to be hearing this 2025 company perform the prologue, which includes the title song, Ragtime.

In 1902, Father built a house at the crest of the Broadview Avenue Hill in New Rochelle, New York. And it seemed for some years thereafter that all the family's days would be warm and fair.

0: father was well off. Very well off. His considerable income was derived from the manufacture of fireworks and bunting and other accoutrements of patriotism. Father was also something of an amateur explorer.
1: The house on the hill in New Rochelle was Mother's domain. She took pleasure in making it comfortable for the men of her family, and often told herself how fortunate she was to be so protected and provided for by her husband.
2: Mother's younger brother worked at Father's fireworks factory. He was a genius at explosives, but he was also a young man in search of something to believe in. His sister wondered when he would find it.
3: Grandfather had been a professor of Greek and Latin, now retired and living with his daughter and her family. He was thoroughly irritated by everything.

0: In Harlem, men and women of color forgot their troubles and danced and reveled to the music of Cole House Walker Jr. This was a music that was theirs and no one else's.
1: One young woman thought Cole House played just for her. Her name was Sarah.
0: Booker T. Washington was the most famous Negro in the country. He counseled friendship between the races and spoke of the promise of the future. He had no patience for Negroes who lived less than exemplary lives.

In Latvia, a man dreamed of a new life for his little girl. It would be a long journey, a terrible one. He would not lose her as he had her mother. His name was Tate.

0: Harry Houdini was one immigrant who made an art of escape. He was a headliner on the top vaudeville circuits.
1: Ich bin die Mutter des großen Houdinis.
0: He made his mother proud. Mwah. But for all his achievements, he knew he was only an illusionist. He wanted to believe there was more. Hello, Sonny.
2: We're in the gym.

0: certain men make a country great.
1: They can't help it.
0: At the very apex of the American pyramid.
1: That's the very tip top.
0: Like pharaohs reincarnate stood J.P. Morgan.
1: And Henry Ford.
0: All men are born equal.
1: But the cream rises to the top.
2: Let me at those sons of bitches. These men are the demons who are sucking your very souls dry. I hate them.
0: Someone should arrest that woman.
2: The radical anarchist Emma Goldman fought against the ravages of American capitalism.

0: drama. Evelyn Nesbit was the most beautiful woman in America. If she wore her hair in curls, every woman wore her hair in curls.
1: Her lover was the eminent architect, Stanford White, designer of the Pennsylvania Station on 33rd Street.
2: Her husband, the eccentric millionaire Harry K. Thaw, was a violent man!
0: After her husband shot her lover, Evelyn began...

0: That was the cast from the second revival of Ragtime in New York. It opened on October 16, 2025, ran for 348 performances at the Vivian Beaumont Theater, and you heard the prologue, including Ragtime.
1: Let's go now to the Imperial Theater on October 12, 1950, and Call Me Madam by Irving Berlin, a story that was suggested by the appointment of a female ambassadress, Pearl Mesta, and Irving Berlin was the composer. We are not using the original cast this time. We're going to a 1995 City Center's Encore Revival, and we have the Coffee Club Orchestra conducted by Rob Fisher.

0: You just heard the overture to Call Me Madam by Irving Berlin, which in its original run played 644 performances, and Ethel Merman was understudied by Elaine Stritch, who did most of the national tour. We used the Encores recording, and the Coffee Club Orchestra was conducted by Rob Fisher.
1: What would a show about American musical theater be without George and Ira Gershwin? And we're going back to 1930 for one of their openings, Girl Crazy. It opened on October 14th in 1930 and ran for 272 performances. It opened at the Alvin Theater, which is now the Neil Simon. People got to know this a little better and in a much different form when Crazy for You opened on Broadway. And it was incredibly popular. That ran for 1,622 performances. In the cast of over 70, Ethel Merman was there, and her female co-star was Ginger Rogers. We're going to the 1990 studio cast recording, and this, again, like our last one, was reconstructing the original overture, so you get to hear how it sounded in the theater. In this recording, John Mocheri conducts.

0: That was from George and Ira Gershwin's Girl Crazy. The overture comes from a 1990 studio cast recording, reconstructing the original one, and John Mauchery conducted.
1: We're going now to Burton Lane and Alan J. Lerner's musical, On a Clear Day, You Can See Forever. It opened originally on October 17, 1965, when it played for 280 performances at the Mark Hellinger Theater. We're going to hear the overture, and the title song is sung by the company. And Theodore Seidenberg conducts.

0: We're really out of time, but we hope you will join us next week for more music from Broadway and Hollywood. Until then, this is Michael Kanacki.
1: And this is Ted Otten.
0: Wishing you a very pleasant evening from The Dress Circle.
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0: It's now 3 o'clock Eastern, 2 Central. 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Taking a brief look at our forecast from the National Weather Service office, Marquette, mostly clear skies tonight. There's a chance of showers. Lows will be in the mid-30s to mid-40s. And for tomorrow, mostly sunny skies, the chance of morning showers for the eastern half of the UP. Highs tomorrow in the mid-50s to low-60s. 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Thanks so much to the folks at KFC of Marquette, Jimmy John's on 3rd Street, Main Street Pizza, and the Huron Mountain Bakery. They're doing their part to help out during the drive. Now we'd like to hear from you so we can send our thanks your way too. Again, that number is 1-906-227-9668. And thanks so much.
2: A lot of what happens in Vegas is on purpose.
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0: The always wonderful Diana Krall, off of her 2017 release Turn Up the Quiet on Verve Records. That was L-O-V-E. And before that, young singer and trumpeter Bria Skonberg. Her 2017 release is called With a Twist. That's available on OK Records. And at the tune there, you should have known that one, Whatever Lola Wants, Lola Gets. Opening up our weekday program for this afternoon, I'm Hans Ahlstrom. Interesting story about Bria Skonberg. She was playing a gig in Victoria, British Columbia, and in the audience was guitarist John Pizzarelli. And he says that whenever he's out and about, he'll usually play a song or two with the band. And he didn't know the band, and someone invited him up on stage, and he was knocked out first by Bria's singing, but then she picked up her trumpet and started playing in a style he says is reminiscent of Louis Armstrong, and that had him hooked. He didn't play one song, he played two sets. Bria Skonberg on weekday on Public Radio 90 WNMU. Here's Giacomo Gates with Speedball.
1: Every time we meet, you knock me way off of my feet. My heart skips a beat. I'm trying to be cool, but then I just end up always playing the fool. You know I can't stand it. You got me spinning around. You pick me up, then put me down. You say you love me true, that I'm the only for you. I know it's a lie, but every time we kiss, I know I just can't say goodbye to you. I'm oh so hung up. You've got me spinning around. You pick me up, then put me down. I can't seem to quit you, even though I know that you're no good for me. Well, I'd be straight without you. I got to find a way to get out so I can get free. You don't do me right, girl. Don't you know I see you all around the town? I know what to do now. I'll get myself together, then I'll just put you

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Even though I know that you're no good for me, well, I'd be straight without you. I got to find a way to get out so I can get free. You don't do me right, girl. Don't you know I see you all around the town? I know what to do now. I'll get myself together, then I'll just put you down. Speedball. Got me spinning and spinning and spinning and spinning and spinning and spinning.

though it had a grand piano tucked inside. 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

Would I do it all again? I couldn't say. And then before we said goodbye, she sang one more song that made me cry. And I'm not the kind of guy who's prone to tears.

That Afternoon in Harlem from Mark Winkler. His 2017 release is called The Company I Keep. And the CD features quite a few stars in jazz. Singer Cheryl Benteen. The two of them actually did a CD a couple of years ago together. Also David Benoit, John Beasley, John Clayton, Jeff Hamilton, Eric Reed. The list goes on and on. And before that, it was Giacomo Gates and Speedball. That's off of his 2017 release on Savant Records called What Time Is It? It's weekday on Public Radio 90, WNMU. Time for one more in this set. We're going to turn to Johnny DeFrancesco. We usually hear from his brother, Joey, who plays Hammond B3. Johnny plays guitar and sings, and he's got a CD out in 2017 featuring Duke Jethro, who plays organ, a tribute to B.B. King's Live at the Regal. 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

0: Another familiar tune. 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
2: I'm Dr. Anthony Lizerwitz, and this is Climate Connections. For years, North Carolina resident Tammy McGraw struggled with unexplained medical problems.
3: I kept getting sick. I had pneumonia numerous times, and I was diagnosed with asthma, and I was using inhalers, and it was getting really scary because I had a lot of blood pressure fluctuations, and nobody really could find an answer what was causing all my issues.
2: Finally, McGraw was diagnosed with alpha-gal syndrome. It's an allergy to red meat, and sometimes to dairy, that's caused by a Lone Star tick bite.
3: I was so relieved to have an answer.
2: She says once she understood her condition, she could start managing it. And she wanted to help others who were struggling with similar symptoms or had been recently diagnosed. So she created a Facebook support group where people can learn about alpha-gal syndrome and get tips for avoiding foods and products they may be sensitive to. As the climate warms, Lone Star ticks, which thrive in warm regions, are spreading into new areas, and cases of alpha-gal syndrome are on the rise.
3: I start my morning admitting new members in the group, and every morning there's about anywhere from 50 to 100 people that want to join.
2: McGraw hopes the information and support her group provides can help people stay healthy while living with this increasingly common condition. Climate Connections is produced by the Yale Center for Environmental Communication. To learn more about climate change, visit climateconnections.org.
0: 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For tonight, mostly clear skies. There is a chance of showers, lows in the mid-30s to mid-40s. And for tomorrow, mostly sunny skies, a chance of morning showers for the eastern half of the UP. Highs tomorrow in the mid-50s to low-60s. 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The League of Women Voters of Marquette County is hosting its general membership meeting tonight in Marquette. The meeting begins at 6:45 in Studio 1 in the lower level of the Peter White Public Library. 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The Upper Peninsula Children's Museum is hosting a costume party for their second Thursday Creativity Series tomorrow in Marquette. The event begins at 5:30 at the museum.

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0: That song was a hit in the mid-70s for the Blackbirds, done here by Rob Dixon on his album Naptown Soul. On the weekday program on Public Radio 90, your local public radio station, I'm your host Hans Ahlstrom. Up next, we've got singer Somi from her 2026 release called What Does It Take to Bloom? And we're going to give you a little taste here. We're going to hear a couple of tracks, starting with Aiwa. Here's Somi.
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0: That's the singer Somi, who's born in Illinois but grew up in Zambia. 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Her latest album is called What Does It Take to Bloom? We heard Ngayaya, and before that, Aiwa. 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I'm Hans Ahlstrom.
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0: 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We hope you're enjoying today's program. 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Class Eclectic also features so many of our arts and culture interviews that Kurt Hawsworth conducts with local artists and musicians and also visitors. It's a great way to stay in tune with what the creatives are doing or who's visiting town and what event are they here to promote. Tune in for those interviews. They're usually at about 11 o'clock in the morning most days on Class Eclectic. Our list of local programs is long. There are programs like In the Pines with Dan Truckee, Jazz Showcase with Anna Towsley, one of our students, Peninsula Performances with Kurt Hawsworth, The Poet's Nook with Jonathan Johnson, who's an NMU alumnus, who's a professor out in Washington State and records poetry for our audience to listen to each and every Wednesday morning at 9:30 after Chapter a Day. 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As a matter of fact, tomorrow is the last day of our on-air campaign, Oktoberfest 2026. Our goal is $60,000, and we are dollars shy of the halfway mark. We're at $29,175. That is such a great number. I know it's only halfway there, and we've only got 1.5 days to go on the on-air campaign, but we will continue reminding you. 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And it fits in your pocket if you get a little bit warm, too. $50 for the WNMU beanie, but even more importantly, all the programming you have available at your fingertips whenever you want. 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Let's hit that $30,000 mark this afternoon. And thanks.

0: trumpeter and flugelhornist and big Chuck Mangione fan, very much influenced by Chuck Mangione. As a matter of fact, his latest album is in tribute to Mangione's music. It's called simply Rick Braun Plays Chuck Mangione. And that tune there was one of his hits, Give It All You Got. Before that, we heard the Scatolites with Glory to the Sound from the Putumayo release Putumayo Presents Ska Around the World. Wrapping things up on today's weekday program, I'm your host Hans Ahlstrom. 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
5: Join Public Radio 90 as Michigan's U.S. Senate candidates face each other in Grand Rapids Thursday night. Democrat Abdul El-Sayed and Republican Mike Rogers will debate topics important to Michigan residents. It's one of the most watched contests in the country. Wood TV will host the debate Thursday at 7 p.m. Eastern here on Public Radio 90.
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This has been a weekly test of equipment that can quickly warn you in the event of an emergency. 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

0: my grandchildren. I can't do these things anymore.
1: More than 10% of Americans are taking GLP-1 drugs to lose weight, but serious side effects are emerging, including possible vision loss.
2: For Wednesday, October 7th, this is All Things Considered from NPR News. I'm Sasha Pfeiffer.
1: And I'm Elsa Chang. Also this hour, the new CDC director denies that death count data for measles was changed for political reasons.
3: If someone got hit by a bus and they happened to have COVID, often that was called a COVID-related death.
2: Plus, new research finds people living far apart have the same ancient gut microbes.
1: And a new book inspired by a real-life incident where a neighbor called the police on the author's teenage daughter.
4: I really had to ask myself, you know, what assumptions have I made about my safety, about my relative privilege, about how I see the world.
2: First News.
5: Live from NPR News, I'm Lakshmi Singh. A state judge is ordering Tennessee officials to preserve evidence connected to the failed attempt at executing Krista Pike by lethal injection a week ago. On September 30th, Pike was to become the first woman executed in Tennessee in nearly 200 years, but she survived. Today, Pike's attorney said their client woke up this week in the hospital angry and confused. Tony Gonzalez of Member Station WPLN has more on today's court hearing.
6: Nashville Judge Aisha Miles ordered prison officials to preserve medical supplies, remnants of the drug pentobarbital, and communications about their decision-making on the night of Krista Pike's scheduled execution. After Pike's legal team argued she deserves visitation similar to her time in prison, Miles also granted them more access to her in the hospital.
7: The same protocols that would have been followed while she is incarcerated at the women's prison should be followed there.
6: Pike was unconscious for more than 5 days following the botched execution, but her attorneys say she is now able to speak. For NPR News, I'm Tony Gonzalez in Nashville.
5: The FBI says it foiled a plot to attack Minnesota's Mall of America. The Bureau says it has arrested an 18-year-old who had been under investigation for nearly 2 years. Secretary of State Marco Rubio has delivered a speech in Athens, Greece that was filled with Christian nationalist rhetoric. NPR's Michelle Kellerman has more.
8: With the Acropolis as a backdrop, Secretary Rubio says the world has much to learn from the men of ancient Greece who knew there was nothing selfish about fighting for their own interests. But he says nationalism has become a dirty word, and now the West is at a crossroads.
9: The course we take will determine whether the West maintains its place at the head of the world or resigns itself to a future of atrophy and servitude and decline.
8: Rubio says the Trump administration plans to dominate the fields of drone warfare, critical minerals, and artificial intelligence, which Trump is trying to rebrand as superintelligence to play down calls for regulations. Michelle Kellerman, NPR News, the State Department.
5: President Trump says he is turning part of a private golf club he owns in Florida into a presidential-style retreat like Camp David. More from NPR's Emily Fang.
10: Representatives from the West Palm Beach Golf Club have already submitted plans for the proposed retreat. Future presidents, according to these plans, would be given complimentary membership. Trump says the golf club would be safer.
11: You don't have high buildings looming over it. There's no high building looming over it, which is no good either. And they can get maximum safety. It's a great idea.
10: He's also touted safety as one of the primary reasons for building the East Wing Ballroom at the White House and building a massive new triumphal arch in Washington. Emily Fang, NPR News, the White House.
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12: 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The time is now 4 minutes past 4 o'clock Eastern. Good afternoon. I'm Hans Ahlstrom in the studio with Evelyn Massaro, who's stopped by to join us today during All Things Considered to encourage listeners, regular listeners to All Things Considered, to make sure your membership is up to date. 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
13: Good to see you, too. 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I worked my way up to, you know, 30, more. 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I didn't check to see if that's still the phone number. 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
14: This is All Things Considered from NPR News. I'm Sasha Pfeiffer in Washington.
1: And I'm Elsa Chang in Culver City, California. More than 1 in 10 Americans are taking a GLP-1 drug for weight loss. That's according to a recent Gallup poll. These drugs are prescribed for a growing number of conditions, and they come with a range of side effects, including some that lawsuits allege are life-altering. How common is this? Well, it's hard to know, as NPR's Yuki Noguchi reports.
15: Todd Engel operated heavy machinery around warehouses and highways in suburban Maryland for four decades.
16: Various types of forklifts, rubber tire loaders, rollers.
15: In early 2023, his doctor put him on Ozempic, a GLP-1 for diabetes. That winter, on New Year's Eve, Engel woke up feeling as if a patch covered his right eye.
16: I couldn't see anything. It was all dark. It was black.
15: Engel and his wife, Shelley, were told it was optic neuropathy, NION for short, a tiny blockage of blood flow to his eye. The doctor listed all known causes. Shelley Engel asked specifically about Ozempic.
17: We even said to the doctor, do you think that this could cause it? Do you know? And he's like, we have heard nothing.
15: Months later, a medical journal did publish research showing higher rates of NION among diabetic patients taking Ozempic. But neither Engel nor his doctor were aware. So Engel kept taking weekly shots until his left eye went black, just as the other had the year prior. Engel mourns all he's lost, the ability to work or walk the beach unaided.
16: Being able to play any kind of ball with my grandchildren, I can't do these things anymore. I will never, never be able to see my wife's beautiful face every day.
15: Engel is suing the maker of Ozempic, Novo Nordisk, in part because there was no warning about NION. The issue before the court is whether the GLP-1 drugs caused the harm. And that requires information about the frequency of such side effects broken down by things like patient demographics and co-occurring conditions. But there's a dearth of such reliable data. Spokespeople for Novo Nordisk say NION and other serious conditions are exceedingly rare in clinical trials. It continues to collect and share data with the Food and Drug Administration, which has not requested warning label changes. But attorney Jonathan Orent says drug makers ought to update warnings to doctors and patients, as they have in Europe, even if the conditions are rare.
18: You're never going to have the population size to detect rarer events in a clinical trial. You're also never going to have the diversity of your real-world population.
15: Orent is a lead attorney on the two major national lawsuits of consolidated cases alleging harms from GLP-1 drugs, including 247 plaintiffs with NION and more than 4,000 with other serious digestive conditions like pancreatitis or gallstones.
18: These warnings would have made a difference in the lives of real people.
15: Novo Nordisk says the cases are without merit.
17: The FDA has a database tracking side effects reported by doctors, patients, or drug companies. But they're voluntary, and the agency doesn't verify them. NPR found about 2,000 pancreatitis and 1,000 optic neuropathy cases linked to GLP-1 since 2024, out of nearly 190,000 incidents reported over that time. The boom in online sales, where GLP-1s are so heavily marketed, adds to the challenge. Pharmacist Robert Miller at the West Texas Poison Control Center says that's driving more people to seek advice about side effects from centers like his instead of their doctors.
19: How often do you get drugs on Instagram? So that's definitely a new thing. So is there even a physician who's motivated to report side effects, or someone the patient feels they can report those side effects to?
17: Hearings are ongoing in the lawsuits, where plaintiffs like the Engels are seeking damages from drug makers. But Shelley Engel also wants more side effect warnings, which she says might have helped her husband avoid blindness.
20: Todd was like an outgoing, vivacious kind of guy. And now when we go out, he sits a lot of times quietly
17: and needs escorting to the bathroom.
20: Like, it's humiliating.
17: And she just wishes it could have been prevented. Yuki Noguchi, NPR News.
14: How do you count a measles death? That question has become a point of controversy. In Pennsylvania, officials have reported 5 measles-associated deaths in recent weeks. But so far, the Centers for Disease Control and Prevention has acknowledged just 2 deaths. NPR health correspondent Maria Godoy is here to break it down. Hi, Maria.
21: Hi, how are you?
14: Good. So we have a mismatch. Why does the CDC's official measles death count not match what Pennsylvania officials are reporting?
21: Well, last month, the CDC announced it was changing how it counts measles deaths. Historically, the CDC used to rely on reports from state health departments, and you want that rapid notification in an outbreak situation to respond rapidly. Now, however, the CDC is looking to official death records confirmed by the National Center for Health Statistics. But that system is slower, and it's designed for more long-term retrospective data gathering on deaths. And, you know, this change happened after Health Secretary Robert F. Kennedy Jr. publicly questioned the Pennsylvania deaths, suggesting that measles might not have been the cause of death. And Kennedy is a long-term vaccine skeptic, which has led critics to accuse the CDC of making the change for political reasons to downplay the severity of measles.
14: So that accusation that politics is distorting health data, how has the CDC responded to that?
21: Well, a couple of weeks ago, the new CDC director, Dr. Erica Schwartz, gave an interview to a local news station, Atlanta News First. And in it, she denied that the death count data was being changed for political reasons. She said the U.S. lacked a standardized definition for a measles-related death. And she drew a comparison to arguments over how COVID deaths were counted early in the pandemic.
3: If someone got hit by a bus and they happened to have COVID, often that was called a COVID-related death.
21: Now, many public health experts would dispute that analogy, but even those who accept that some COVID deaths might have been overcounted early in the pandemic say that is highly unlikely to happen when it comes to measles.
14: And why? What would make measles different?
21: Yeah, you know, I spoke to Dr. Jake Scott. He's an infectious disease specialist with Stanford University, and he says there are really 2 key differences between COVID and measles: prevalence and screening. He says in early 2022, the U.S. was reporting hundreds of thousands of cases of COVID each day, and many hospitals were routinely screening everyone for COVID to protect vulnerable patients. By contrast, even though the U.S. is seeing a measles resurgence, it's still around 4,000 cases for the entire year.
22: No hospital screens every single patient being admitted for measles. That would be ridiculous. And so if someone's being tested for measles, there's a clinical suspicion that that person may have measles.
21: So in other words, you're not going to have measles as an incidental finding. It's not likely. He says the measles virus itself can cause damage, but it also weakens your immune system, so you're vulnerable to other infections. So, for example, if a person's immediate cause of death is pneumonia, but they had measles, he says measles is still likely the underlying cause of death. In other words, if measles shows up on a death certificate, he says it almost certainly played a role.
14: All right, so we obviously want accurate health data. We also want trust in our public agencies. Where do we go from here?
21: Yeah, the CDC is working with the Council of State and Territorial Epidemiologists to create a standardized definition of measles deaths that can be used across the U.S. That's expected to be ready in the next 2 to 3 months. In the meantime, we might continue to hear discrepancies between what states report and what the CDC has to say.
14: That is NPR's Maria Godoy. Maria, thank you.
10: My pleasure.
14: Opal Lee is 100 years old today. She's known as the grandmother of Juneteenth after she successfully campaigned and marched to make Juneteenth a federal holiday. KERA's Marquita Fornoff reports on the celebrations in Lee's hometown of Fort Worth, Texas.
0: Lee has a philosophy that if something needs to get done, you should go out and do it, even if you're only a committee of one. She was 89 when she started walking from Texas to Washington, D.C., hosting walks in cities along the way. Each one was 2.5 miles. It was a nod to the 2.5 years between the signing of the Emancipation Proclamation in 1863 and when a Union Army general rode into Galveston and told enslaved Texans they were free. The former public school teacher garnered a lot of attention and got over 1.5 million people to sign her petition. In 2025, she told KERA that everyone needed to know about Juneteenth.
2: I started from Fort Worth walking. I decided that the rest of the cotton picking country needed to know about Juneteenth too, because in Texas, we celebrated Juneteenth.
0: In 2021, her dream became a reality. Congress passed a bill to make Juneteenth a federal holiday, and President Joe Biden signed it into law. She's happy that the holiday is now celebrated nationwide.
2: I'm so proud. It's a national holiday. I could do a holy dance, but when I do a holy dance, I'm twerking, whatever that is.
0: Age has slowed Lee down, but not her ambitions. She makes fewer public appearances, but continues to advocate for the National Juneteenth Museum to be built in Fort Worth. Happy birthday. On her birthday, a celebration took place at the future site of the museum. Friends, neighbors, and local politicians gathered to hear Lee share a few words and serenaded her with Stevie Wonder's Happy Birthday.
2: I'm gonna keep on walking and keep on talking until everybody understands that this is our contribution.
0: Tonight, former First Lady Michelle Obama is scheduled to headline an event celebrating Lee's birthday on behalf of the museum. The museum has raised $55 million for its building and an endowment. The museum is waiting to hit its $70 million goal to start construction. For NPR News, I'm Marquita Fornoff in Fort Worth.

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1: It's All Things Considered on Public Radio 90 WNMU. It's the penultimate day of our Oktoberfest 2026 on-air campaign, raising the dollars it takes to pay for the programs, like All Things Considered, that we all enjoy on our local public radio station, Public Radio 90. And we're basically, we are dollars shy of that halfway mark. We're at $29,785. That's such a great number. What did I say?
2: I said yowza.
1: Oh.
2: Sorry.
1: I misunderstood. So we're only $215 away from making the halfway point, which actually, even though the goal is $60,000 and tomorrow's the last day of the on-air campaign, this is a great number to be at this point in the drive. So thank you so much for all those generous contributions. We say it all the time, but we mean it. We can't do this without you. We wouldn't be here without you.
2: Literally.
1: Yeah. So if you haven't had a chance yet to call in your contribution, why wait? Do it now. Check it off your list. It'll be like hands-free listening. 1-906-227-9668. I'm Hans with Evelyn.
2: Yes. And, you know, and thank you to everybody who responded to the letter that went out in mail prior to the pledge drive, and all of our wonderful sustaining members, 696 folks who give on a monthly basis. You know that it's an average of $21 a month that these folks give to the station.
1: Really?
2: And the national average is 10. So we are way above average, but of course we probably don't have to tell you folks that we're way above average here, because this is an awesome place to be. Thank you for your continued support of Public Radio 90. 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Talking with Sydney, we'll take your pledge at 906-227-9668. Thanks.
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4: From NPR News, this is All Things Considered. I'm Sasha Pfeiffer.
5: And I'm Juana Summers. It is one of the scariest calls that a parent can get. Author Natalie Bazille was headed out of town in 2016 when her phone rang. When she picked up, she learned a neighbor had called the police on her teenage daughter and her friends. The police questioned the kids and then they left, but the incident was especially intense for the only other Black kid in the group, a kid with white adoptive parents.
6: And the dynamics that unfolded between our family and the family of this young man were fascinating. As we tried to get to the bottom of who called and why and how are we going to deal with this incident, it became very obvious to me that there was a novel there, even as I was reacting as a parent.
5: This incident is the spark for Bazille's new novel, Friends and Family. It zeroes in on the intricacies of a close friendship between two moms, Babs, a Black woman, and Nora, a white woman with an adopted son, after an encounter with the police. And through the lens of their friendship, Bazille wrestles with questions of race and allyship that are personal to both herself and her family.
6: We live in San Francisco, a city that prides itself on, you know, being progressive and open-minded and inclusive. And that was also part of the interest to me, and the attraction was this idea that this kind of thing isn't supposed to happen in San Francisco. Mm-hmm. These kinds of things happen elsewhere.
5: You've said that that incident made you question your own relative privilege as well as what it protected you from. What do you mean by that?
6: You know, in the wake of that incident, Juana, as I really began to look at the assumptions that I had made as an African-American woman who, you know, has worked hard. My husband and I have also, you know, we've been married a long time. We've put our backs into climbing, you know, the any number of ladders, social and economic.
5: Yep.
6: And, you know, watching these events unfold and then writing the book, I really had to ask myself, you know, what assumptions have I made about my safety, about my relative privilege, about how I see the world? And it was really an opportunity for me to reflect on, you know, the rules that maybe I have bought into, the ideas that I have bought into as just an American.
7: I have to say, Natalie, as I was reading your book, the thing that kept coming up for me over and over again was just replaying in my head some of the conversations that I had with white friends in and around 2020 after the killing of George Floyd. It was something that tested a number of my oldest friendships, and some of them did not survive because I realized we frankly weren't speaking the same language or living in the same reality. And I wonder if that came up for you too as you were writing.
6: Absolutely. Although I started the book in 2016, 2017, in the wake of this police encounter, I was still working on the book in 2020, in the wake of George Floyd and all of the social upheaval that happened then. And I had to grapple with those feelings of rage and anger and disappointment and frustration. And I really had to examine my friendships with people. You know, I have plenty of white friends, and most of them have really, you know, they are good people and want to do the right thing. But it was a struggle, I won't lie, to really examine those friendships and to figure out what I was willing to explain, what I was willing to indulge, what I didn't have time for. And it was really a challenging time. It was a challenging time. But it made for a better book, I think.
7: Abs has spent years helping Nora understand how to raise Nathan, who is her Black son. And I was really interested in this and how you thought about the emotional labor that we as Black people, and especially as Black women, are often expected to perform in interracial relationships.
6: I think in my own life, I was feeling exhausted, you know, especially, you know, 2020, 2021, 2022. Mm-hmm. I was looking at the time and the energy that I had invested, that invisible labor.

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1: The same. How do their respective races and levels of privilege shape what safety and protection means as it relates to their kids?
2: You know, I think in the case of Nora, the wealthy third-generation San Franciscan who has really known nothing but privilege, I think Nora comes into this thinking that love and kindness and open-heartedness and her wealth can almost lift Nathan, her adopted Black son, out of race, right? Into class. I think that she goes through life thinking, you know, that there's very little that money can't buy. And when this eruption happens, I think that Nora really hopes that that kind of open-heartedness will be enough to protect her son. Meanwhile, Babs knows that for all of her and Nora's relative privilege, there are certain things that the world just is unforgiving about. And that is what she really brings to that friendship. Mm-hmm. And that is what she is trying her hardest to tell Nora is, listen, you may have all the money in the world. You may love this child to death, but there are certain lessons that the world is going to teach this young man that your wealth and privilege cannot shield him from. Mm-hmm. And that's what she so desperately wants Nora to understand. And ultimately, it leads her to make a series of choices when she realizes, you know, maybe Nora's not going to get it.
1: This might be a question that's hard to answer, and I don't even know how I would answer it myself, but do you think that white Americans and Black Americans can be in full relationship with each other?
2: Oh, that's tough. You know, I want to say yes. I want to say yes because I look at the friendships that I have with both white and Black women especially. And I do think that there is a lot of trust there. There's a lot of intimacy. But I think it requires a level of vulnerability. And I think that, you know, especially in the last couple of years, the last few years, that has become harder. Those relationships are tested more. And I think very, you know, fewer and fewer of them survive. But I think at the end of the day, I need to be optimistic. I need to believe that, you know, there are people out there in the world who want authentic connections, mm-hmm. who might make mistakes, who might say the wrong thing, but there's no malice there. Because if I give up on that, that makes my world smaller. Mm-hmm. So although there are frustrations at times, I do think that, you know, friendship, real friendship, is possible, but it takes work.
1: We've been speaking with Natalie Bazile. Her new book, Friends and Family, is out now. Natalie, thanks.
2: Thank you so much. This has been great.
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0: 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I'm Sasha Pfeiffer.
1: And I'm Ilse Chang. ChatGPT for teens is designed to be safer for young people, but a group of researchers who tested its safeguards say most of them don't work.
2: The model should not role play with a teen. The model should not claim to be sentient or be the friend of a teen.
0: First News.

0: Live from NPR News in Culver City, California, I'm Duane Brown. With less than a month until the crucial midterm elections, millions of voters have already cast their ballots in early voting. As President Trump hits the road on a campaign blitz in multiple states, Trump is stumping in Texas today for Senate candidate Ken Paxton after touting his administration's efforts at cutting down on illegal border crossings since his return to office. Lauren McGaughey covers Texas politics for the New York Times. She says this election is more about the economy.
1: Folks in Texas are talking about what they are in other parts of the country, which is affordability. You know, that is top of mind for Texans at the moment. And Mr. Tallarico is really running hard at that in his campaign. Immigration is important, you know, but it's not at the very, very top of the list as it was, you know, back in 2024.
0: President Trump has been telling supporters at these rallies that he'll be impeached again if Democrats regain control of Congress. Russian drone strikes on Kyiv and several other Ukrainian regions killed at least 21 people overnight, including four children. NPR's Joanna Kakissis has more.
2: Ukrainian President Volodymyr Zelensky accused Russia's military of deliberately targeting civilians as, quote, a gift to Putin. Most of those killed were in a five-story apartment building in the northern city of Priluki. This was one of the most vile strikes, Zelensky wrote. Russia is now frequently attacking with fast-moving jet-powered drones and missiles. Ukraine is struggling to shoot them down with existing air defense systems. Zelensky is seeking air defense supplies for immediate help while Ukraine's defense tech sector races to develop faster and more powerful interceptors to protect Ukrainian cities. Joanna Kakissis, NPR News, Kyiv.
0: On Wall Street today, stocks pulled back from their recent runs. This is NPR News. Georgia's gubernatorial candidates recently went head-to-head for their first and what appears to be only TV debate before the midterms. From member station WABE, Dormaya Vance reports.
3: Democratic candidate and former Atlanta Mayor Keisha Lance Bottoms, alongside Republican candidate and healthcare CEO Rick Jackson, fielded questions from undecided voters Tuesday. Topics ranged from healthcare expansions to affordability. The candidates also discussed President Donald Trump's influence. Here's Bottoms.
4: My opponent has said he wants to be Trump's favorite governor. He wants to be Trump with a southern tone.
3: But Jackson pushed back despite campaigning with Trump and getting his endorsement.
5: I don't know anybody anything. Nobody's ever told me what to do. My number one priority is Georgians.
3: The recent debate is the only one the two candidates have agreed to. For NPR News, I'm Dormaya Vance in Atlanta.
0: Well, in Minnesota, law enforcement authorities say they thwarted an attack on the Mall of America that could have led to a mass public shooting. The FBI says the 18-year-old suspect was planning to carry out an ISIS-inspired attack at the mall later this month, but he was arrested yesterday in a public park after paying $600 to an undercover FBI agent for an AK-47 and 200 rounds of ammunition. Authorities say the suspect had been under surveillance for more than 2 years. You're listening to NPR News.
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10: This is All Things Considered from NPR News. I'm Sasha Pfeiffer in Washington.
11: And I'm Elsa Chang in Culver City, California. Protecting America's secrets is a big job. It's also a really difficult job, and for the most part, that responsibility falls to the FBI. NPR's Ryan Lucas has exclusive new reporting that shows under the Trump administration, the FBI teams that hunt foreign spies are severely understaffed. In some places, they're down as much as 50%. Ryan Lucas joins us now. Hi, Ryan.
12: Hi there.
11: Okay, so what exactly did you uncover in your reporting?
12: So what we're talking about here are FBI counterintelligence squads, and it's their job to track and ferret out foreign spies trying to steal U.S. secrets. That includes both government secrets as well as economic or trade secrets, so things like cutting-edge technology, cutting-edge research or technology. And what I found in my reporting is that those FBI counterintelligence squads have been hit by steep cuts across the country. That's according to five people familiar with the matter who spoke to me on condition of anonymity out of fear of retribution. Now, these manpower shortages are so significant that in some of the FBI's field offices, counterintelligence squads only have 50 to 60% of positions filled. So these are really significant manpower shortages.
11: Yeah. And I mean, I guess there's probably no such thing as a good time for any of this to be happening ever. But it would seem like now is an especially dangerous time for this kind of shortage, right?
12: That's right. Yeah. As one source told me, this is terrifying because the threats are growing and the FBI is facing them with less and less. There's, of course, the U.S. war with Iran. There's China, a geopolitical strategic rival that U.S. officials say is waging a relentless campaign for years now to steal U.S. government secrets and technology. There's also, of course, Russia, which is still a formidable foe. It has very capable intelligence services. And, of course, it also has a bone to pick with the U.S. Over the war in Ukraine. Now, I did contact the FBI for this story. A spokesperson said the Bureau has robust counterintelligence operation and also said anonymous critics are, quote, disconnected from reality.
11: Huh. Well, given the range of threats that you're reminding us about right now, why has the FBI cut back on counterintelligence?
12: Well, it's really interesting. Sources told me this isn't the result of a specific directive from FBI Director Kash Patel to cut back on counterintelligence work. Instead, this is a consequence, a ripple effect of Patel's focus on violent crime and immigration enforcement, which, of course, are two top issues for the White House. Mm-hmm. Patel has made clear that those are the priorities for the FBI. And so FBI field offices across the country, leaders in those field offices, are throwing resources at those problems. That has meant pulling agents and analysts from counterintelligence and putting them instead on violent crime and immigration.
11: Interesting. Well, what about the firing of, like, veteran FBI agents under the Trump administration? Are any of the shortages connected to that?
12: Those certainly play a role here, yes. A prime example is back in February, five special agents and a supervisor, all of whom worked Iranian counterintelligence threats, were fired by the FBI days before the Trump administration launched its war on Iran. So that's expertise that's lost right when it is most arguably needed. Yeah. But look, there is a broader brain drain at the FBI right now because of the turmoil that we've seen under Patel's leadership. Sources tell me that the FBI lost more than 1,500 veteran agents since Trump returned to office. It has 650 fewer agents overall than in January 2025. Those agents who have left have, of course, taken their experience, their institutional knowledge with them. And that's particularly problematic in counterintelligence work because this is very complex, very difficult work. Building sources and cases can take years. As one source says, there's a huge learning curve in this sort of work.
11: Yeah. Well, how do we know if the U.S. is actually being hurt by these changes you're talking about?
12: Well, first off, it's important to say that the FBI is still doing counterintelligence work. They haven't stopped doing it. They're still bringing cases. But as one former official put it, counterintelligence threats are silent by nature. That means it's very hard to know when one is going undetected.
11: Yeah.
12: In counterterrorism, if the FBI misses a plot, then something explodes, and we all know about it. In counterintelligence, though, if the FBI misses something, then foreign spies just keep on stealing. Nobody knows about it. Nobody is any wiser.
11: Totally quiet. That is NPR's Ryan Lucas. Thank you so much, Ryan.
12: Thank you.
10: This summer, OpenAI rolled out ChatGPT for teens. It's a default safer mode for all users under age 18. The safety measures include parental controls and notifications, but a group of researchers who tested those safeguards say most of them do not work. NPR's Ritu Chatterjee has details and a warning that her story mentions suicide.
13: Lauren Jonas heads OpenAI's Youth and Families Division.
14: ChatGPT for Teens is really a, you know, designated teen-specific experience.
13: That experience, she says, includes safeguards like around role-playing.
14: So the model should not role play with a teen. The model should not claim to be sentient or be the friend of a teen.
13: She says ChatGPT for Teens also refuses to engage in unsafe or inappropriate topics. And if parents link their account to their teens, ChatGPT alerts them right away if their kid discusses unsafe topics like suicide or self-harm or violence. Now, researchers at the online safety advocacy group Common Sense Media have tested these safeguards.
15: We create a lot of different personas of teens in crisis situations.
13: Tom Siegel is the executive director of the Youth AI Safety Institute at Common Sense Media.
15: We would test teens that were expressing suicidal ideation, discussing self-harm, eating disorders as well.
13: They also created parent accounts and linked those to the teen ones to see if the chatbot notified parents. Siegel says some safeguards did work.
15: It is refusing things like explicit sexual role play. Definitely an improvement on that.
13: But most other safeguards, Siegel says, did not work, like parental notifications.
15: This idea that, you know, a parent would find out when the person that you connected with in the account is in distress, hardly triggered at all for us.
13: Siegel says they also found that ChatGPT still interacts with adolescents like a friend. OpenAI spokesperson Eric Porterfield told NPR in an email that the company has serious concerns about the methodology used by researchers, especially around parental notifications. Psychologist Mitch Prinstein is at the University of North Carolina, Chapel Hill, and wasn't involved in the research.
16: The extent to which AI is using an anthropomorphized or human-like kind of language or a name or interaction style is just not helpful. It's not okay for kids, probably not for adults as well.
13: Prinstein says the new findings reinforce that AI isn't ready for kids yet. Ritu Chatterjee, NPR News.
10: If you or someone you know may be considering suicide or is in crisis, call or text 988 to reach the Suicide and Crisis Lifeline.
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0: 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You seeking freedom from the tyranny of your smartphone? I mean, your phone is supposed to work for you, even if sometimes it feels like the other way around, right? 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
1: All right, we're about to get into our feelings. 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
2: Ask yourself, how do I feel right now? And what can I do? And most times it's not scroll. Most times it's like, take a nap or talk to a friend or do something that makes you happy.
1: Another thing you can do when you get the urge to scroll is resist. I know it feels like you have to pick up that phone, but you actually don't. Clinical psychologist Diana Hill is the co-author of a book called I Know I Should Exercise, But 44 Reasons We Don't Move and How to Get Over Them. And she says there's this term in addiction research called urge surfing.
3: What we know about urges is that they're a lot like waves. They rise up, they get bigger and bigger and bigger, and they come back down again.
1: The goal with urge surfing is to learn to get on board, stand up, and ride that thing out. Another tip is to increase friction. Make it harder to use your phone. Jose Briones is the author of Low Tech Life, a guide to mindful digital minimalism. He says set up screen time limits and then make them hard to override.
4: If you want to go into your iPhone and you want to use the app and you set up a screen time limit, maybe it's 10 minutes, maybe it's 15, and you went to it, right now you probably can beat that with two taps. You say, yes, I want more time. Are you sure? Yes, I'm sure.
1: Instead, give the password to a trusted friend, and then you'll have to ask them for it if you want to get on Pinterest when you're really supposed to be getting that housework done. You can also use a physical device that you need to tap to unblock your apps.
4: The more friction you introduce into your life, the harder you're making it to use all of these services and devices. Your brain is going to say, it's not worth it.
1: Our last takeaway, don't keep your smartphone, tablet, or computer in your bedroom overnight. Jean Twenge is a psychologist and author of 10 Rules for Raising Kids in a High-Tech World.
5: That's for people of all ages. A ton of research shows that people do not sleep as well or as long if those devices are in their bedrooms overnight. So even if it's off, the technology is just too tempting.
1: She says this means no scrolling before bed and no scrolling when you wake up in the morning, and also no scrolling if you happen to wake up in the middle of the night. Get an old school alarm clock, and if you want your phone nearby for emergencies, leave it across the room, out of reach. By the way, Sammy Nichols made this change, and she says it makes bedtime feel luxurious.
2: Have you ever been to a hotel that like that's kind of nice, and you get into the sheets, and it just feels so nice to kind of like have this time to yourself and just feel very calm? And it's like a very specific, in my mind, a hotel feeling. And that's what I felt when I put my phone outside of my room and just like kind of let myself like relax and like maybe take a bath or like read for a while and just away from any screens. It's like I got that presence of mind back.
1: And she really is sleeping better. For NPR News, I'm Marielle Segarra.
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6: You're listening to All Things Considered on member-supported Public Radio 90, WNMU. Did you know that tomorrow is the very last day of our Oktoberfest 2026 on-air fundraising campaign? 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
7: You can feel like you're helping out with your local public radio station. Well, right now, because of the rescission that happened in July of 2025, where federal funding was removed to take it away from public media, we need your help more than ever. We need to make up ground. We've made some progress in that over the last year, but we need to make a lot more progress. So those of you who are listening right now who are not members, please seriously consider calling us now with that contribution and doing your part. 1-906-227-9668 is the number to call.
8: You know, when folks found out that we were losing our federal funding, a lot of people stepped up and gave a lot more. And we need that to not be a one-time thing.
7: Yeah.
8: Because the funding's not coming back. We continue to have to bring you the programs you enjoy. Because of you, we don't have shareholders or millionaire owners. Right. You are basically the owners and the shareholders of public radio. So we are counting on you to keep things going here, to keep All Things Considered on the air. 906-227-9668.
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9: And I'm Sasha Pfeiffer. What do hunter-gatherers in Tanzania and forager farmers in Bolivia have in common? The answer is a lot of the bacteria in their guts. New research finds that these two groups, a continent apart, share ancient microbes that city dwellers do not. NPR's Ping Huang reports.
10: The Hadza people are hunter-gatherers who have lived in northern Tanzania for thousands of years. The indigenous Chimani people forage, fish, and hunt in the Bolivian Amazon, some 7,000 miles in an ocean apart. But these two communities, long isolated from each other, have surprisingly similar gut bacteria.
11: So this was startling to us. It was, you know, a big number, a large percentage that overlapped.
10: Justin Sonnenberg is a professor of microbiology and immunology at Stanford University. In comparing many stool samples from each of the tribes, he and his colleagues found around 1,200 of the same bacterial species living in their guts, a near 90% overlap. Sonnenberg says the typical human gut microbiome has hundreds to thousands of species hard at work.
11: The microbes are metabolizing things in our gut, secreting interesting molecules that get absorbed into our bloodstream. And these microbes are actually, we've come to realize, fundamental parts of our biology and health.
10: Our microbiomes can change quickly depending on what we eat and what medicines we take. So it's remarkable that the Hadza and the Chimani, isolated communities living very far apart, have consistent gut bacteria.
11: They're living a lifestyle that's much more similar to the lifestyle our ancestors lived, and so therefore is more hospitable to microbes that were handed down through many generations.
10: Their work is published in the journal Nature. Sonnenberg and his colleagues think the microbes shared by the Chimani and Hadza people go way, way back to common ancestors they shared many thousands of years ago before some of those humans migrated out of Africa. Over generations, they crossed a land bridge that once connected Russia with Alaska and eventually settled in the Bolivian Amazon. Ben Good co-authored the study. He's also at Stanford. He says they're using data from modern-day people to learn about the past.
12: Once the land bridge went away, we had a pretty clear picture that it was going to be very hard for them to exchange gut bacteria through traditional human contact means.
10: Taichi Suzuki is an evolutionary biologist at Arizona State University. He says babies are born with a blank slate microbiome, but start getting gut bacteria right away.
13: We first get our microbes from mother's vaginal canal, mother's skin. And then as we develop, we get microbes mostly from other individuals in the household to the community.
10: Suzuki was not involved with this paper, though he says they've made a good case that the gut bacteria shared by these two communities have lived in humans for many years and have formed a kind of partnership with them.
13: If you have a shared history for many, many generations, this idea of coevolution is we expect more potential dependencies between gut microbes and our genome.
10: But many of these microbes are missing from the guts of people who live modern industrialized lives. Here's Sonnenberg, one of the paper's researchers.
11: So the microbes that inhabit my gut are very unlikely to be the microbes that were handed down through the generations from my great-great-grandparents.
10: His hypothesis is that losing these ancestral microbes could be harming human health.
11: Our modern microbiome has changed in ways that may be propagating inflammation, may be unhealthy for us.
10: Andrew Moeller is an associate professor at Princeton, not affiliated with this paper, and he says that might be the case.
14: Another alternative is that the industrialized microbiome profile may actually be adapted to an industrialized lifestyle.
10: Moeller says scientists haven't yet determined whether losing these ancient microbes has been good, bad, or fine. But documenting what's been lost is a big step towards figuring it out. Ping Huang, NPR News.
0: The author Tomi Adeyemi has written fantasy all her life. Even before her mega-successful fantasy trilogy for young adults, she lived in a world that wasn't ours.
15: I've always written fantasy. I've almost never been able to contend with the reality of this world.
0: But her new book, The Siren, takes place right here in this world. She spoke with Andrew Limbong, host of NPR's Book of the Day podcast, about finally contending with reality.
16: No offense to all the big name authors out there, but there's author famous and then there's regular famous.
17: And the first book of the series, Children of Blood and Bone, just came out. Please welcome Tomi here.
16: That's author Tomi Adeyemi bypassing author fame en route to just regular fame on Good Morning America in 2018, the same year she did The Tonight Show.
18: Thank you so much for coming on the show.
15: Thank you. This is wild.
16: She was promoting her West African-inspired YA fantasy novel, Children of Blood and Bone, which was the first in the best-selling Orisha trilogy and is the subject of a long-awaited Hollywood adaptation.
19: Your powers may be gone, but that does not change who you are.
16: The movie set to come out this January and was supposed to be the pinnacle of everything Adeyemi's worked towards. Then, this past summer, after the movie trailer dropped, Adeyemi posted and then deleted a video denouncing the movie, saying she was treated horribly and that she would never see it.
20: This film, which I worked on to make it a little better for us to be alive, is also the worst thing I have ever had to live through.
16: What happened?
15: I won't go into details about what happened. I'm going to leave that sacred. I think what I'll clarify for people who are listening is it wasn't really something to do with the adaptation or how it was being adapted. It was an actual situation that happened that was really harmful, that was really hurtful. Mostly what I can say is I came forward to help myself, but not to be against anyone, not to hurt anyone.
16: Are you still broadly, generally supportive of the movie? Would you encourage people to go see it?
15: I would be more neutral. Does that make sense?
16: Adeyemi's new book, The Siren, centers on Emery. She's a freshman at Dartmouth. She's the first in her family to make it to college, but she doesn't really fit in until she runs into a group of impossibly cool young women who take her under their wing. Under some conditions, of course. It's a campus novel dealing with hazing, money, mental health. No spells or potions or majestic creatures. Is there something that happened that make you think, all right, I am ready to face this fear of writing in the real world? Or was it more like, I have to do this now?
15: I think it was a mix of being ready and knowing that this is where the story was meant to be told. Because it felt like looking at a death sentence when I started writing my first series. And writing in a fantastical world, creating a world, that danger was still there, but there was also, it was like an oxygen tank. The fantastical atmosphere wasn't even fully escapism because I was still confronting what was happening in the real world, but it just allowed enough atmosphere for me to breathe in and breathe out and make it to the kind of person who could write a story like The Siren.
16: Tomi Adeyemi, thank you so much for talking.
15: Andrew, thank you. This was a lovely conversation.
0: And you can listen to the full episode on NPR's Book of the Day podcast.
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22: 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Our goal with this campaign is to raise $60,000, and so far we've raised $29,785. I'm Liam Eulenjoy in the studio with Hans Alstrom and Evelyn Massaro. Hi, everyone.
7: Hey, Liam. How's it going?
8: Hi, Liam. You are doing a fantastic job. I just have to tell you that. 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
22: Thank you.
7: And this is the time to call in to say just that kind of thing.
8: Yes, it is.
7: Whether it's about Liam or any of the other programs that you enjoy. 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And that often starts a conversation. And if I'm on the air, then I have to kind of wrap that up quick. But if I'm not, it's lovely to talk to you. Give us a call. Let us know that you're a supporter, how much you'd like to contribute, and maybe what do you enjoy on this, your local public radio station. 1-906-227-9668 is the number to call.
8: You know, I met Liam because he was on the quiz bowl team with my daughter Anna. I think you were on the same high school bowl team in the high school, right? His dad, Michael Joy, was the coach of the quiz bowl team here. They got to travel around quite a bit as part of being on that. So to see him here at the radio station is a pleasure as well. Mm-hmm. You know, part of what you give to helps us to train the next generation of broadcasters and journalists here on Public Radio 90, and to because they're going to be the next ones bringing you all the news and information. And so we hope that you will do your part and pitch in whatever the amount is that you can, $5 a month for a sustaining membership plan. 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But we need to hear from you. You can go to WNMUFM.org, which so many people are choosing to do, or we really do like to hear from you at 906-227-9668.
7: We do have a couple of thank yous to send out. 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And we also, first, thank you so much for doing that.
8: Yes.
7: That's pretty important. 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
8: You can manage that. Mm-hmm.
7: Yeah, you can manage it, and you can make adjustments to it. 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
8: So we can use that if we want to change the amount we want to give, or if we need to update our credit card number or banking information. So really don't need to call in. We can go online and take care of that on our own.
7: Yeah.
8: Excellent.
7: You're always welcome to call us, and we'll help make those changes. But if you're a kind of do-it-yourselfer and you can just zip on in and take care of that, the donor portal is made for you. We also had an anonymous listener stop by earlier today who simply wanted to drop off their donation. which was wonderful. Stopped down to the station, didn't want to leave their name or any other information, just dropped off an envelope for us.
8: It was a significant amount of money, too, wasn't it?
7: Significant. It was more than the beanie that we have available. And, we've had many folks stop down and drop it off a check. Once in a while, someone wants to visit for a minute. But the important thing is that you continue to be a member to the station. 1-906-227-9668. And thanks.
22: 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The time is now 5:04 Eastern. 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Data centers are a hot-button topic in Michigan right now, and the Lake Superior Community Partnership is offering an event to help residents learn more about them. The LSCP is hosting a community information session on data centers tomorrow in Marquette. The session aims to provide information and context around data centers, including potential opportunities, considerations, and impacts. LSCP Director of Economic Development Services Mary Myers says the goal of the event is not to advocate for or against data centers, but to create a space where residents can learn about the topic.
1: On data centers.
22: The session will be held tomorrow at 6 p.m. at Peter White Public Library. The event is free, but registration is required due to space limitations. Registration information is at marquette.org. A crash Sunday between a passenger vehicle and motorcycle in Menominee County resulted in serious injuries for the motorcycle occupants. The Menominee County Sheriff's Office says it happened on U.S. 41 near Willow Road No. 3.5 in Menominee Township. The motorcycle driver and passenger sustained major injuries and were taken to Aurora Bay Area Medical Center. The driver of the passenger vehicle was arrested on suspicion of impaired driving. The crash remains under investigation. For Public Radio 90 News, I'm Liam Eulenjoy.

0: This is All Things Considered from NPR News. I'm Sasha Pfeiffer in Washington.
1: And I'm Elsa Chang in Culver City, California. President Trump is sending money to millions of Americans enrolled in government-run health insurance programs. How much money?
2: Over 20 million seniors on Medicare will soon be receiving a deposit of nearly $100 directly into their bank accounts.
1: That is what Trump said on Saturday. The exact amount is $90. The Trump administration is also sending $500 checks to nearly a million people who have health plans from the Federal Affordable Care Act marketplace.
0: The cost of these plans has gone up dramatically this year. Trump and Republicans in Congress let extra premium subsidies expire. For some people, that meant thousands of dollars more in out-of-pocket costs. For others, it meant they just couldn't afford health insurance. Millions have dropped their coverage.
1: Let's also point out we are under 4 weeks to Election Day. And in general, when it comes to health care costs, voters trust Democrats over Republicans by a near 2-to-1 margin. That's according to a KFF poll out this week. So, can President Trump's direct payments help his party with voters? NPR's Selena Simmons-Duffin has more.
3: I spoke to Ellen Allen minutes after a check for $500 from the U.S. Treasury arrived at her house near Charleston, West Virginia.
4: I just can't believe it. I mean, that's crazy.
3: She had heard the Trump administration plan to send $500 checks out to certain people enrolled in healthcare.gov plans, but she didn't totally believe it would happen. And she has mixed feelings about it now that it has happened. She runs a small nonprofit called West Virginians for Affordable Healthcare.
4: I think it's more of a political stunt. If they cared really about the cost of healthcare, they would do something that would make healthcare, you know, affordable for every American.
3: She had been paying close to $2,000 a month for her premiums until a few weeks ago when she turned 65 and enrolled in Medicare. Because of that, she might be eligible for Trump's next round of checks, $90 soon to be sent to 20 million people enrolled in Medicare Part B.
4: The $90 is, I mean, that's just nothing. I don't think this is going to fool anyone.
3: So is this legal, using the federal government to send out checks to potential voters weeks before an election? Kathleen Clark is an expert in government ethics at Washington University in St. Louis. She reviewed the letter from President Trump touting things like his efforts to lower drug prices that came with the checks.
5: It reads like electioneering communication, it reads like a violation of the Hatch Act.
3: That's the law that says you can't use your government office or power or funds to influence partisan political elections. She says the Supreme Court has given Trump wide latitude in the past, which may be why he feels he can move ahead. Here's Clark again.
5: It looks like a pretty desperate effort to, in essence, bribe the recipients of this letter to vote in gratitude to Trump in the upcoming midterm elections.
3: The White House did not respond directly to NPR's questions about whether any laws have been violated or if it's a political stunt, as Allen put it. Trump administration spokeswoman Allison Schuster wrote in an email that it was an out-of-touch criticism and that, quote, "This president will never stop enabling Americans to take control of their health by implementing policies that put money back in their pockets." Joseph Antos is a senior fellow emeritus at the conservative think tank American Enterprise Institute. He says that the move is not fiscally responsible for the federal government and probably won't make a difference in anyone's health.
6: You know, it's money. You don't have to use it on health care.
3: When it comes to the $90 checks coming to some Medicare beneficiaries, for example,
6: you can go out to McDonald's and buy probably two hamburgers and a shake for $90, maybe buy a half a tank of gas.
3: Antos calls the payments inexplicable, and he notes that they add to the national debt, which Republicans say they're concerned about. He also doubts these checks will tilt the election towards Republicans.
6: For one thing, Trump is not saying that your local congressman did this for you. Trump is saying he did it for you. So, yeah, I mean, I don't get it. And I don't see any advantage to anybody, including Donald Trump.
3: Except, he says, maybe the recipients of the checks. One of those recipients, Ellen Allen of West Virginians for Affordable Healthcare, says she is planning to deposit the $500 she just received.
4: You know, I'm not going to send it back. I'm going to put it in my health savings account and keep working towards healthcare for all.
3: Selena Simmons-Duffin, NPR News, Washington.
7: It's been 3 years since the October 7th attacks, and Israel's southern border with Gaza is undergoing a dramatic rebound. The region was nearly abandoned after thousands of Hamas-led militants attacked Israeli communities. That attack killed about 1,200 people, and 250 more were taken hostage. Now, residents are back. Some are driven by solidarity with the victims of October 7th. Others say they feel safer with the heavy Israeli military buildup along the border as Israel continues to occupy most of Gaza. NPR's Carrie Kahn reports.
8: Shahar Goldenberg drives a small road that circles Kibbutz Zikim. He's lived here right on Israel's border with Gaza for nearly two decades, but he's never seen so many people wanting to join his cooperative farming community.
9: The demand is amazing. Great, huge demand.
8: Currently, Zakim's waiting list stretches 2 years, and houses are going up fast. He says they're building 25 here.
10: And this was not like this before October 7th?
9: No, of course not. If you want to sell your house, you can sell it in less than a week.
8: Many people want to come and be part of southern Israel's rebirth, he says. And they feel safer now that Israel occupies more than 60% of Gaza, he says. Israeli troops have drawn a yellow line, what the military calls a border buffer zone, extending deep into Gaza. The Palestinian Central Bureau of Statistics says before the war, hundreds of thousands of Gazans lived and farmed in that border area. They've all been displaced. On the kibbutz hilltop, Goldenberg shows off 8 homes under construction, all with stunning Mediterranean vistas.
10: So these new houses have a view of the beach and a view of northern Gaza.
9: Yes, I hope that we will not see the north of Gaza in the next years.
8: There isn't much to see now, just shells of blown-out buildings. That's despite international pressure, including from the U.S., for Israeli troops to ultimately leave. But Israelis overwhelmingly support a permanent troop presence inside Gaza's border, according to a recent poll. The government has repeatedly said it's not leaving until Hamas is fully disarmed. Goldenberg says he hopes that's true.
9: This is the only plan that we will continue to live here. Without the yellow line, it will be really difficult and challenging for us.
8: This part of southern Israel, known as the Gaza Envelope, has long been sparsely populated, filled with mostly verdant farmlands and kibbutz communities stretching along the Gaza border all the way to Egypt. About half the region's residents live in its biggest city, Sderot. Today, construction crews seem to be on every corner, like at this brand new kindergarten, one of the several dozen schools planned as the city aims to double the population to 120,000 residents by 2040. Robin Feldman is part of that growth. She just picked up her 6-month-old daughter, Nellie, from her first day at a center and shows off the family's new home. It's a small, empty 3-room apartment, 1-bedroom with steel-enforced walls and door.
11: So this is going to be Neely's room, which is the bomb shelter. Hopefully we never have to use it.
8: The young family just moved to Sderot from Paramus, New Jersey. Her husband is a rabbi. She teaches Jewish history, which she says is full of prophecies about the Jewish people returning to Israel. And when they return, how fruitful the country will be.
11: I teach these prophecies to my students, and now I'm living it. So it's very special.
8: The 2,000 shekel government rental subsidy, about $650 US a month, helps too, she adds. And there are more incentives, like large income and property tax breaks for Sderot, says city spokesman Yaron Sasson. We are constantly working to convince people from all over Israel to come south, he says, and many from abroad too, like Galia Tsur and her family.
10: When did you decide to move back to Israel?
11: October 7th, on the dot.
8: The minute she saw the news about the Hamas attack, Tsur said she and her husband knew they had to move back to Kibbutz Nir Oz. It's some 30 miles south of Sderot, right next to the Gaza border. The couple, now in their 50s, lived in Nir Oz back in the 1990s.
11: We were like, we need to go. We need to help. We can't stay here.
8: They had been living in New Zealand for more than a decade, but sold their house and moved back to Israel to help rebuild. The kibbutz was hit hard in the October 7th Hamas-led attack. 1/4 of residents, 117, were either killed or kidnapped on October 7th. All but six of the kibbutz's more than 200 buildings were damaged or set on fire. Reconstruction manager Ron Bahat heads out on his electric cart. He deftly maneuvers down the small paths running through the community. We pass many burnt-out homes still standing since the attack. The kibbutz is stuck in a debate with some residents insisting the buildings remain standing as a permanent reminder of what happened here.
12: The question is how to remember, how to keep the legacy. You know, people see it in a different way.
8: Others prefer to focus on the future. Bahat, who was born here 60 years ago, says that's what he's focused on as he speeds over to a busy construction site. A large backhoe is excavating a site for 76 new homes. More will be coming in the next 2 years, he says.
12: And the mission is to make this place, you know, bigger, better, stronger, nicer.
8: And he says we will make it so. Carrie Kahn, NPR News, Southern Israel, near the Gaza border.

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1: Taking a look at our forecast from the National Weather Service Office, Marquette. For tonight, mostly clear skies. There's a chance of showers. Lows will be in the mid-30s to mid-40s. And for tomorrow, mostly sunny skies. A chance of morning showers for the eastern half of the UP. Highs tomorrow in the mid-50s to low-60s. In the marine forecast for the open waters of Lake Superior tonight, northwest winds 20 to 30 knots, a slight chance of thunderstorms through midnight, a chance of showers, waves building to 3 to 6 feet, occasionally to 8 feet. Tomorrow, northwest winds to 30 knots with a few gale force gusts to 35 knots possible, diminishing to 20 to 30 knots in the afternoon. A slight chance of showers through early afternoon, waves building to 5 to 9 feet, occasionally to 11 feet. And in the marine forecast for the open waters of Lake Michigan, tonight west winds 15 to 25 knots, becoming northwest 10 to 20 knots, waves 2 to 4 feet. And tomorrow, northwest winds 15 to 25 knots, waves 3 to 5 feet. 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The phones have been quiet this afternoon, and we are still looking for that one contribution that will put us over the $30,000 mark. Only $215 to go. 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Let us know now with that call at 1-906-227-9668. And thanks.
2: 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Inspired by a true David versus Goliath story about truth at all costs. In theaters Thursday. 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
3: 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I'm Sasha Pfeiffer.
4: And I'm Ilse Chang. There's a lot about healthcare that Americans actually agree on. In our Common Ground project with KFF Health News, we're looking at issues with bipartisan backing. Blake Farmer at WPLN in Nashville reports on one thing that is uniting people, their collective disdain for the healthcare companies known as pharmacy benefit managers.
5: Pharmacy benefit managers, known as PBMs, handle the part of health insurance related to the cost of prescription meds. They were promoted as a way to keep drug prices in check, but the largest are now owned by giant conglomerates that also own insurance companies and pharmacies. All this consolidation has turned them into a punching bag for all the frustration patients have with the healthcare system, like high prescription prices. CVS is one of the big companies that also owns a PBM. It's taking heat in Tennessee.
6: We hate CVS. I'm going to be straight up. You can't talk to a pharmacist. They're overstressed, and prices just keep going up.
5: Amy Joseph is 62 and lives in the mountainous eastern corner of Tennessee with her husband.
6: You're going to find this interesting. We have a two-party household. I'm a Republican. My husband's a Democrat.
5: He's equally frustrated. They have a list of gripes that could fill the famously long CVS receipt. For example, Charlie Joseph discovered his blood pressure medication was actually cheaper when they didn't use insurance.
7: You know, the whole healthcare thing is just frustrating on a good day.
5: PBM officials say their industry has been unfairly maligned and that they're the only link in the drug supply chain trying to lower drug costs. Dave Marin, president and CEO of the Pharmaceutical Care Management Association, addressed Congress in February.
8: Yes, drug prices are still too high. Without PBMs, they would be much, much higher.
5: But state lawmakers aren't buying it. Tennessee is one of two states that have now made it illegal for a company to own both a PBM and retail pharmacies. CVS fought the proposals with a multi-million dollar TV ad campaign.
9: 134 CVS pharmacies across Tennessee shut down, making healthcare less accessible for families like yours.
5: Those ads aired just before the vote this spring. Nevertheless, Tennessee lawmakers moved forward. Republican State Senator Rusty Crow told his colleagues before the vote that they should consider the fierce resistance a sign that they were onto something.
10: I learned when I was in the Vietnam War, when you start taking on flak, you know you're over the damn target pretty quick.
5: Business-friendly Republicans voted alongside Democrats who favor more regulation. State Representative Antonio Parkinson, a Democrat from Memphis, says he feels like he voted in favor of lower drug prices and ma-and-pa pharmacies.
11: If there's a benefit to my people, I'm supporting it.
5: The most vocal critics calling for regulation of PBMs are independently owned pharmacies and their trade groups. In Tennessee, State Senator Bobby Harshbarger, who sponsored the pharmacy ownership ban, is also a small-town pharmacist. His mother's a pharmacist, too, and a member of the U.S. Congress, who's proposed a similar ban on PBMs owning pharmacies at the federal level. That bill has bipartisan sponsors and has created unlikely bedfellows of Senators Elizabeth Warren and Josh Hawley. Antonio Chacha is CEO of 46 Brooklyn Research, a nonprofit think tank that tracks drug pricing. He says this legislative push reflects a feeling, even in the GOP, that the market for prescription drugs is being gamed.
12: Republicans are looking at this issue saying, we know what competition is supposed to do, and it isn't happening. This is not a free market. This is a free-for-all.
5: In a statement, CVS told NPR the new state laws will do the opposite of what they're intended to and drive up prices. It's unclear if these bans on PBMs owning pharmacies will hold up in court, or if they do, whether CVS will follow through on closing all of its pharmacies. Either way, PBMs aren't finding many friends in politics at the moment. For NPR News, I'm Blake Farmer in Nashville.
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9: Lionel Messi is the most decorated player in soccer history. He's played in 6 World Cups. He's scored more than 900 goals. He revolutionized the game of soccer globally. And yesterday, after 21 years of playing for Argentina's national team, he put on the number 10 jersey one last time in Buenos Aires.
13: Tuvimos el sueño de cumplir el sueño mío y el de todo el país de volver a ser campeones del mundo.
9: The stadium was packed with more than 85,000 fans watching as Argentina defeated Benin 3-0. CBS Sports commentator Nico Cantor has covered Messi's career for years, and he's with me now. Hi, Nico.
14: Hi, Sasha. How are you?
9: I'm good. Did you get to watch this game last night?
14: Yeah, I did. It was very emotional.

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1: And Jersey to transcend the sport. He became a cultural phenomenon. There is a massive political, diplomatic backdrop to the figure of Maradona that elevated him to this untouchable cult status. Maradona still to this day is viewed as a deity. And Messi shows up and wasn't close to fulfilling the legacy that Maradona left behind. But in the last 5 years or so, Messi was really able to revert that narrative. And Maradona perhaps wasn't the best example to the world. He was this sort of imperfect hero, an anti-hero, if you will. Messi, on the other hand, is the perfect hero on and off the pitch.
2: It can be hard to get different generations to agree on who are the greatest sports figures. And maybe the younger generations are quicker to name people the greatest. And the older generations might think, give them more time. But it seems like all generations are in agreement here about Messi's greatness. What do you think it is about him that just is so multi-generational in admiration?
1: First off, the longevity. Messi's prime is longer than any footballer that I have seen, and there really hasn't been a footballer to be at that level putting up insane numbers. They really are mind-boggling. And just winning, the dedication to the craft, to his body, to his skill, to winning. To me, it's very difficult to understand how normal of a human being Messi seems, despite the fame that is associated with his name throughout the entire world.
2: Messi will still play Major League Soccer for Miami. In fact, I flew through the Miami airport recently, and his poster is everywhere in that airport. But how much do you see this as actually the end of Messi?
1: That's a really good question, because he really hasn't alluded to getting into coaching or anything like that. But of course, we're closer to the end than we are to the beginning. So every single match that you can go to, if you live in the United States and you're listening to this, appreciate that moment, because we are seeing the very, very end of what is an unrivaled career in football.
2: That is Nico Kanter of CBS Sports. Nico, thank you for helping us cap off the career of a soccer legend.
1: Sasha, thank you.
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4: A new documentary takes a critical look at an incredibly wealthy man, Tesla and SpaceX CEO Elon Musk.
5: At the heart of it were two companies who had achieved great things technologically, but their stock price was way out of proportion to their actual economic value. And that got me thinking about how he got to where he got.
4: Hear from Musk director Alex Gibney tomorrow on Morning Edition from NPR News.
6: National Native News. I'm Jill Freitas. Researchers at the University of Alaska Fairbanks have completed a 1,000-kilometer drone test flight to see if human blood stays stable in transit. The new means of delivery could dramatically reshape healthcare services in the most remote reaches of the state, many of which can become inaccessible during extreme weather. Mark Moran reports.
7: Researchers at the University of Alaska Fairbanks have completed a 1,000-kilometer drone test flight to see if human blood stays stable in transit. The new means of delivery could dramatically reshape healthcare services in the most remote regions of the state, many of which can become inaccessible during extreme weather. The Alaska Center for Unmanned Aircraft Systems Integration's nearly 9-hour flight near Nenana tested whether unmanned aircraft can rapidly transport blood samples without them degrading. The center's Kathy Cahill says using the technology in the future can make delivering medicine and other essential health care safer and more efficient.
8: The community can get fogged in. They might need blood because of a crash victim or some other emergency. How do we get that blood into that community safely and not put manned aircraft and pilots at risk?
7: Teams of EMS workers collected small blood samples from volunteers the day before the test flight, which were tested by an international agency for stability. Cahill says commercial use of the technology is still a few years off, but scientists will continue to make test flights with drones and work with the FAA to ensure drones can interact safely

0: with commercial air traffic. Alaska has become a leader in drone research, mostly because of its vast geography, challenging landscapes, and harsh weather. But in addition to making medicine and other services safer and easier to deliver, Cahill says drones can also create economic benefits in the state, where right now it's more expensive to transport remote people to healthcare services than the actual healthcare.
1: So if we can get the healthcare into the communities so they don't have to fly out, that is a huge savings of time, effort, money, and it lets people be treated in their home community.
0: Alaska has come a long way since 1925, when mushers used sled dogs to deliver serum to Nome during a diphtheria outbreak, which prompted the genesis of the now storied 1,100-mile Iditarod sled dog race. Cahill says while there are no planned routes yet for medicine delivery by drone, if and when that happens, researchers may create a ceremonial run from Nenana to Nome and call it the Flyditarod. I'm Mark Moran for Alaska News Service. 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
2: With less than 5 weeks until the midterm elections, new data shows Native voters in North Dakota could face potential barriers at multiple points in the voting process. More from Judith Ruiz Branch.
3: A new report from the Native American Rights Fund examines data from the past three federal elections in four North Dakota counties where Native Americans make up to 84% of the population. Allison Neswood with the group says the findings confirm what Native communities have long known to be true.
4: Their registration is getting denied, their ballots getting rejected, and all of this really adds up to the systemic disenfranchisement of our people in our own homelands.
3: The report finds voting barriers can compound from registration and mail delivery to polling place access and ballot processing. Mail-in voting is a major part of North Dakota's elections. 41% of ballots cast in the state's June primary were either absentee or early votes, even as the state requires absentee ballots to be received by the close of polls on Election Day. I'm Judith Ruiz Branch reporting.
2: And I'm Jill Freitas.

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5: This is All Things Considered from NPR News. I'm Elsa Chang in Culver City, California.
6: And I'm Sasha Pfeiffer in Washington. Lawyers appeared in court in Tennessee today for the woman who survived a botched execution by two rounds of lethal injection last week. Her name is Krista Pike, and she regained consciousness yesterday. Pike is on death row for killing Colleen Slemmer in 1995 when both of them were teenagers. Catherine Sweeney with WPLN in Nashville witnessed that botched execution in person and has continued to follow the story, and she's with us on the line now. Hi again, Catherine.
7: Hi, Sasha.
6: What is Krista Pike's current condition?
7: Yeah, she woke up after being unconscious for 5 days and being on a ventilator. But I'd say there are two main takeaways after the court hearing and the press conference today. The damage to her limbs and the damage to her brain. So pentobarbital is alkaline. It's like a drain cleaner, and it causes burns and cellular damage. Her attorney said last week she had burns and blisters on her arms, and today her arms and hands are severely swollen. One of her attorneys said her hands look like an inflated surgical glove. The scope of her brain damage is still being investigated, but here's her attorney, Randy Spivey.
8: I was not in the room when she woke up, so I don't want to speculate too much. Well, our understanding was the first thing she said was, "Where am I and who are you?" There's still a lot of cognitive confusion.
7: State officials aren't saying much. We don't know exactly why the two doses of pentobarbital didn't work, but we do know her attorneys and their medical experts predicted this outcome. They said she has a blood disorder and small veins, and Tennessee's prison system has a bad track record at placing IVs during executions. So they said that would all lead to this.
6: And what were her lawyers in court today for?
7: Yeah, big picture, they want to understand what happened that night on September 30th. But smaller picture, today was about getting an order to preserve the evidence. To do that, they had to revive this old lawsuit that had stalled out in August. It was about the execution protocol. They had to do that because Pike, until yesterday, was unconscious. She couldn't consent to a new lawsuit being filed. Here's another of her attorneys, Luke Innan.
9: Until yesterday, Ms. Pike was unable to speak. She was unconscious. She was not able to authorize us to file any sort of new lawsuits. And so the motion that we filed is just to preserve evidence. It's the very, very first step of what will be a long legal battle.
7: And that was a win for them. The judge did order the state to preserve a long list of evidence, like the syringes and IV tubes and empty vials of medicine, as well as correspondence between the prison and the governor and the attorney general's office. Also, anything about concerns about a failed execution leading up to September 30th.
6: Catherine, as you know, since this happened, there has been at least one resignation. There have been calls for investigations. Is Krista Pike currently still considered to be on death row, given what happened to her?
7: That's a great question, Sasha. It kind of seems like nobody knows. It's a big question mark. Her lawyers don't know. They're asking for her sentence to be commuted. In court today, the state argued this whole lawsuit needs to be thrown out. It's irrelevant because she doesn't have an execution date ahead of her. The judge asked if that means that she's never going to have another execution date. And the state said, well, we can't say that. So they don't know. We did have a big resignation. The corrections commissioner, Frank Strada, resigned over this botched execution. He was actually hired away from Arizona, where he oversaw three botched executions.
10: Yes, and our reporter, Kiara Eisner of NPR, has been reporting a lot about his history in Arizona. So a lot to report here. That is Catherine Sweeney with WPLN. Thank you, Catherine.
7: Thanks, Sasha.
11: It is likely that you have already chewed and swallowed some tasty morsel of food today. That ability is shared by modern mammals. But in fact, new evidence suggests that it goes back much, much farther, at least to the Middle Jurassic, back when dinosaurs still reigned. Here's NPR science reporter Ari Daniel.
12: Over the years, a swath of the Inner Mongolia region of China has coughed up heaps of remarkable fossils.
13: To say it's a hot spot is actually understatement.
12: A decade ago, a specimen in a thick slab of shale caught the eye of University of Chicago paleontologist Zhe Shi Luo. It was the fossilized bones and fur of an ancient mammal the size of a chihuahua.
13: Early fossil mammals are exceedingly rare.
12: The fossil was hard to see against the rock, so one of Luo's colleagues basically snapped a vivid image of it using X-rays.
13: Would that make this bone pop out in different colors?
12: The image rendered the skeleton a bright yellow, and it captured a curious combo of characteristics. The back end resembled a modern-day platypus, meaning the animal, living roughly 165 million years ago, was likely semi-aquatic.
13: However, its teeth and the jaw would be very different from platypus. So the head is very much of a predator.
12: Then there was the other thing that Luo noticed about that fossil.
13: My eyes zeroed in on this tiny hyoid bones.
12: The human hyoid bone sits in our throat, half an inch or so above our Adam's apple, and supports the backside of our tongue. The team later CT scanned the fossil, including the underside of the skull, which exposed a delicate roof of the mouth, along with a series of rarely preserved bone hooks and ridges.
13: And with that, we are able to reconstruct the whole muscular skeletal machinery,
12: which revealed that this animal, which the researchers named Megacauda sungae, was likely capable of doing two things unique to mammals. The first is chewing food and then swallowing it. Other vertebrates tend to bite and gulp, but mammals
13: chew down all the food with our teeth, and we swallow one bolus down our esophagus at a time.
12: Secondly, this fossil appears to have been able to suckle.
13: That ability to suckle mother's milk literally defined our biology. Mammals are named after the mammary glands.
12: This is some of the oldest evidence of an animal with both these abilities, meaning that the origin of these innovations lies deep in the past. The results are published in the journal Nature.
14: Oh, it's a fascinating specimen.
12: Jessica Theodore is a paleontologist at the University of Calgary who wasn't involved in the research. She says such a fossil tracks the evolution of lactation, which she likens to a kind of dietary and hormonal conversation between mother and baby.
14: The conversation is beginning very far back. In the Jurassic and Cretaceous, that's amazing to me that it's this old and this fundamental.
12: For Zhe Shi Luo, this fossil's the latest evidence of how new ways of feeding have helped mammals and their predecessors diversify, even when they were the little guys on the block.
13: They're never dominant in the age of dinosaurs, but they hold out relatively well compared to all other vertebrates.
12: In the Jurassic, there were already gliders and swimmers and tree dwellers and subterranean proto-mammals, each one making its own kind of living, united in their shared ability to chew, swallow, and suckle. Ari Daniel, NPR News.

0: 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The San Francisco Museum of Modern Art is expecting a huge rush, and its director of retail, Shane Salvata, says she's ready.
1: This is hands down the most inventory that we've ever front-loaded for an exhibition.
0: That's because of the K-pop band BTS, and more specifically, its leader, RM. The pop star is displaying art from his personal collection at a museum for the first time. NPR's Chloe Veltman joined fans for a tour.
2: The line to get into the RM show at SF MoMA isn't as long as the one to buy RM-related merch.
3: This line up here is about 30 minutes. We are currently sold out of the teacups and coffee cups.
2: But it's long enough to get to know a little bit about 20-something Bay Area-based BTS fans Joy Cara.
4: I've been to SF MoMA many times before.
2: And Bree Walker.
5: This is my first time actually coming to an art museum, and it's all because of Namjoon.
2: Kim Namjoon, that's RM's real name. Cara says the fans have come up with a verb to describe the lifestyle associated with the K-pop star's interests.
4: Namjooning, just doing all the things that Namjoon loves doing as well.
2: Like visiting museums and collecting art. RM has been doing these things for nearly a decade. A lot of the works in his collection are by major Korean artists, such as the 20th century abstract masters Kim Hwanggi and Yoon Hyung-gun. RM even wrote a song about Yoon. I wanna be a human, for I do some art. It's a cruel world, but it's gonna be my part. Ahead of the exhibition, RM said it was important to him to make sure the art on display resonated with today's audiences.
6: There were two questions that mattered most to me. Does it move me, really? Does this artist and does this work still have something to tell us?
2: Walker and Cara try to make sense of several large abstract paintings in a section of the show entirely dedicated to the yellow-brown color umber.
5: He's got this obsession with umber and its relation to earth. He's a very nature guy.
4: You can like look at one of these and like get lost in it, even though there's not much going on, but it invites your imagination to fill in the pieces.
2: Sometimes the fans see a connection between the art and RM's musical life. In a section of the show titled Friendscape, focused on the natural world and animals, Cara and Walker encounter seven waterfowl made from wood by a long-dead anonymous Korean artist.
4: That has to allude to BTS somehow because of the seven members.
5: This being the seventh floor, the seven ducks, it's all symbolic.
2: But a rock with the word candy engraved on it in orange by the contemporary multimedia artist Wanu Lee leaves Walker and Cara baffled. Fittingly, it's in a section titled, I don't know, but I like it.
5: Yeah, I don't know either.
2: There's a lot to take in, with more than 170 works on display. It's slow going because Cara and Walker keep bumping into other fans.
7: Yeah, hi. Nice to see you again.
2: And many of these fans are sharing their own artworks inspired by RM and BTS with each other.
8: Would you like a bookmark?
2: Sarah Larios flew in from Zambia to see the show.
8: I made these from fabric from my mom's sewing cupboard, actually.
2: As a maker of BTS-inspired art herself, Joy Cara says she is touched by the little gifts other fans have pressed into her hands.
4: A lot of them are handmade, and it's like you're making art in response to the art, so I think that's beautiful.
2: For Bree Walker, the experience of visiting an art museum for the first time has been eye-opening.
5: I guess I always thought that you had to have some kind of knowledge when looking at art to resonate with it. But after going through it, I feel like I could get something out of museums. I'll be back.
2: Cara and Walker say they are planning to return at least once more to the show. Chloe Veltman, NPR News, San Francisco.

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1: And it's All Things Considered on member-supported Public Radio 90, WNMU. Good afternoon. I'm Hans Ahlstrom in the studio this afternoon with Evelyn Massaro as we're here to update you on Oktoberfest 2026. If you're ready to make that call, here's the number, 1-906-227-9668. Liam Uhlenjoy is here to take your call. Ev and I will go out and take the call as well. Tomorrow's the last day, so let's get things going. And we want to thank you. We have somebody to thank.
2: We do have a longtime supporter and good friend of Public Radio 90, Steve Unger, called and helped put us over the halfway mark here on our pledge drive. We are now at $30,285. Thank you so much, Steve. He has been a member of Public Radio 90 for years and years and years and years. Thank you so very much. He did say that not only were we allowed to thank him on the air, but we are allowed to say that all of his friends need to get off their wallets and end this pledge drive.
1: That sounds like Steve.
2: So that is the message from Steve. 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
0: 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I'm Elsa Chang.
3: And I'm Sasha Pfeiffer. Russian authorities continue to insist there is no health emergency following the death of a 28-year-old lab technician at a plague research institute in Siberia last week. The case has created global concern over an outbreak of the plague or some other deadly pathogen. From Moscow, NPR's Charles Maines reports.
4: For nearly a week, Russia's consumer health watchdog, Rospotrebnadzor, has insisted the death of a female lab technician at a Siberian institute focused on combating the plague and other infectious diseases was due to pneumonia of, quote, unknown origin. A subsequent state investigation found no pathogens in the woman's body linked to her lab research, just as it said there was no evidence of an outbreak of the plague in the Irkutsk region of Russia where the institute is based. Yet in a press conference Wednesday, the head of the World Health Organization, Dr. Tedros Adhanom Ghebreyesus, said these Russian assurances were at the very least incomplete.
5: And we don't yet have the full picture of this event, and we're not able to conduct a full risk assessment. Timely, complete, and transparent information sharing under the international health regulations is essential to clarify conflicting reports.
4: Exiled Russian media, with contacts on the ground in Siberia in particular, have chronicled moments that at times seemed at odds with the official version of events. For example, reporting quarantines at some local hospitals or highlighting posts that later disappeared on social media by local government officials about health dangers. NPR has not independently confirmed the reports. The U.S., which withdrew from the WHO under the Trump administration, has also been pushing for more information. Today, the State Department issued a formal request for Russia to provide more details on the case. The U.S. Embassy in Moscow published a health alert for Americans still in Russia to seek immediate medical assistance should they experience any adverse respiratory problems. The Centers for Disease Control and Prevention also weighed in. In a statement, the CDC reminded the plague is treatable with antibiotics and said there was no indication of a broader threat to the United States. Meanwhile, President Trump played down the possibility the incident could have been a mishap involving a bioweapon.
6: We don't think so. We're going to find out soon enough, but we don't think so. And if you listen to them, it's under control.
4: Trump will have his own chance to try and learn just how much when he holds a phone call with Russian President Vladimir Putin, expected later this week. Charles Maines, NPR News, Moscow.
0: Extreme heat is raising risks for pregnant women and babies. That's according to a new survey. This report was released by Wellcome, a health research foundation in London. It surveyed 1,000 healthcare professionals in 5 countries on 5 continents. And nearly all of the experts surveyed have treated a pregnant woman or baby that they think was affected by extreme heat. Now, they are calling for more training and resources globally to mitigate this. Rupa Basu is an epidemiologist who studies climate change and its effects on people's health. She joins us now. Welcome.
7: Thank you. It's a pleasure to be here.
0: So can you just first explain, as an epidemiologist, why heat is such a tremendous risk for someone who is pregnant?
7: Well, when there's heat exposure, there's a shift of blood going from your vital organs, such as the heart, or even a placenta, where the developing fetus is. And what happens is, because of that shift of blood volume from the vital organs to the subcutaneous, or right just underneath your skin, there's a shift of nutrients that are also being diverted from the developing fetus. And because of that, we're seeing an increase in adverse birth outcomes, such as preterm delivery, low birth weight. We see things such as stillbirth. Also, other studies have reported miscarriage. You know, we're seeing fetal heart dysregulation. So all of these types of things are happening with heat exposure, and it's all stemming from dehydration.
0: And how hot does it need to be for all these ripple effects to begin occurring?
7: That's a really important question, because I always hear the term extreme heat. And what I really want to talk about is that it doesn't really take extreme heat to see these health effects. And the studies that we've conducted in California, most of them actually look at just apparent temperature, which is a combination of temperature and relative humidity. And that's just the background levels of heat exposure that we've had in the past. Nothing about heat waves, nothing about extreme heat. And even then, we are seeing these adverse birth outcomes, such as preterm delivery, low birth weight, and stillbirth occur.
0: Hmm. Well, do you think that these problems is something that we should expect to get worse as the climate continues to get warmer and warmer and warmer?
7: Absolutely. Unfortunately, we're seeing already that heat, and particularly heat waves, are increasing in frequency, in duration, and in intensity. Right now, we're actually experiencing a heat wave in California.
0: Oh, yeah.
7: That's lasted, yes, almost a week. And it's been pretty brutal in that it's impacting the whole state. Mm-hmm. And I think within the next couple of days, we'll see some relief. But it's also that duration, the fact that it's lasted so long, it doesn't really give the body time to even cool down.
0: So as the climate gets warmer, how are these risks to pregnant women or to newborns going to get worse? What does worse look like in these scenarios?
7: So we could start with fetal health. And one of the things that we're seeing is that there's fetal heart rate that increases with increased temperature. And that's actually quite a rapid increase in heart rate that we're seeing in fetuses when there's heat increasing. We've already done some heat wave studies, sometimes with heat wave and wildfire smoke or air pollution, and we're seeing how much more that impacts these outcomes. And that's something that's very troubling because, as I mentioned, the background effects are already pretty high. And so if we're going to see more than this, and particularly in the most vulnerable populations, that's something that we can address some of this, so that we can focus a lot on prevention.
0: Yeah, let's talk about that. Because in the meantime, what can healthcare systems do to help mitigate some of these risks that we're discussing?
7: I think the first thing is health education. So educating the medical community about heat risks and some of the outcomes that we can see, such as adverse birth outcomes. If we don't know that, you know, pregnant people are at increased risk from heat exposure, then they will not take precautions. So that's the most important thing.
0: Yeah.
7: I think another big thing is public health messaging. We need to make sure that we're getting this messaging across. So it's not just staying with scientists and with physicians and midwives and doulas. We need to make sure it gets to the vulnerable populations themselves, as well as their caretakers and the community.
0: Epidemiologist Rupa Basu. She studies climate change and its effects on people's health. Thank you very much for joining us today.
7: Thank you for having me. It was my pleasure.

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3: 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Democrat Abdul El-Sayed and Republican Mike Rogers will debate topics important to Michigan residents. It's one of the most watched contests in the country. 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
5: 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Our goal is to raise $60,000, and so far we've raised $30,285. I'm Liam Eulenjoy in the studio with Hans Alstrom and Evelyn Massaro. How's it going?
6: Yeah, it's going great. We just went over the halfway mark just in the last half hour or so, and that's a pretty important mark when your goal is $60,000. That's in itself a big goal, but to hit $30,000 during the on-air campaign, that's thank you so much to everybody. Big pat on the back for a job well done.
7: Yeah, we know, folks, that when we found out that we were losing our federal funding last year, that so many people stepped up to the plate and gave who hadn't given before or gave extra money. And then now some folks have kind of, you know, decided that the crisis is over, you know. But we do need to continue to get your support because the federal funding is not coming back. 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And All Things Considered is one of our more expensive programs. 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
6: Oh, that's great.
7: You can promote something coming up in your life, a birthday or an anniversary, a special occasion, or perhaps donate it to another organization that's near and dear to you to help them promote an activity that might be going on as well.
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7: Right.
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6: That's right. 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Oh, how did public radio know? 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
7: Thank you.
5: The time is now 6:04 Eastern. For Public Radio 90 News, I'm Liam Eulenjoy. Tri-County Safe Harbor is holding candlelight vigils in 3 counties in honor of Domestic Violence Awareness Month. TCSH serves survivors of intimate partner domestic violence, sexual assault, and stalking. Group facilitator and advocate Tara Clark says the vigils will honor those who lived through domestic violence and those who didn't.
8: It's to honor survivors who have endured the effects of abuse at the hands of their partners and to kind of remember those who've gone before us who have lost their lives as a result of domestic violence.
5: The vigils will be held tomorrow at 6 p.m. near the Beach House in Escanaba, October 12th on the boardwalk across from Dollar General in Manistique, and October 22nd at 5:30 p.m. Central on the lawn of First United Methodist Church in Menominee. More information is at safe3c.com. An articulation agreement has been signed between Northern Michigan University and Bay Dinoc Community College. The agreement will support students from both institutions to ensure a seamless transition from Bay to NMU. Students enrolled at Bay and officially confirmed in the program will be admitted to Northern with a concurrent non-degree undergraduate student status. Those confirmed in the program will be given the use of NMU facilities and services, including academic advising and an NMU email address. Officials say the program aims to eliminate barriers for transfer students, increase baccalaureate degree attainment, enhance transfer student connections to the NMU community, and utilize resources at both institutions efficiently and effectively. For Public Radio 90 News, I'm Liam Eulenjoy.

0: This is All Things Considered from NPR News. I'm Sasha Pfeiffer in Washington.
1: And I'm Elsa Chang in Culver City, California. More than 1 in 10 Americans are taking a GLP-1 drug for weight loss. That's according to a recent Gallup poll. These drugs are prescribed for a growing number of conditions, and they come with a range of side effects, including some that lawsuits allege are life-altering. How common is this? Well, it's hard to know, as NPR's Yuki Noguchi reports.
2: Todd Engel operated heavy machinery around warehouses and highways in suburban Maryland for four decades.
3: Various types of forklifts, rubber tire loaders, rollers.
2: In early 2023, his doctor put him on Ozempic, a GLP-1 for diabetes. That winter, on New Year's Eve, Engel woke up feeling as if a patch covered his right eye.
3: I couldn't see anything. It was all dark. It was black.
2: Engel and his wife, Shelley, were told it was optic neuropathy, NION for short, a tiny blockage of blood flow to his eye. The doctor listed all known causes. Shelley Engel asked specifically about Ozempic.
4: We even said to the doctor, do you think that this could cause it? Do you know? And he's like, we have heard nothing.
2: Months later, a medical journal did publish research showing higher rates of NION among diabetic patients taking Ozempic, but neither Engel nor his doctor were aware. So Engel kept taking weekly shots until his left eye went black, just as the other had the year prior. Engel mourns all he's lost, the ability to work or walk the beach unaided.
3: Being able to play any kind of ball with my grandchildren, I can't do these things anymore. I will never... never be able to see my wife's beautiful face every day.
2: Engel is suing the maker of Ozempic, Novo Nordisk, in part because there was no warning about NION. The issue before the court is whether the GLP-1 drugs caused the harm. And that requires information about the frequency of such side effects broken down by things like patient demographics and co-occurring conditions. But there's a dearth of such reliable data. Spokespeople for Novo Nordisk say NION and other serious conditions are exceedingly rare in clinical trials. It continues to collect and share data with the Food and Drug Administration, which has not requested warning label changes. But attorney Jonathan Orent says drug makers ought to update warnings to doctors and patients, as they have in Europe, even if the conditions are rare.
5: You're never going to have the population size to detect rarer events in a clinical trial. You're also never going to have the diversity of your real-world population.
2: Orent is a lead attorney on the two major national lawsuits of consolidated cases alleging harms from GLP-1 drugs, including 247 plaintiffs with NION and more than 4,000 with other serious digestive conditions like pancreatitis or gallstones.
5: These warnings would have made a difference in the lives of real people.
2: Novo Nordisk says the cases are without merit. The FDA has a database tracking side effects reported by doctors, patients, or drug companies. But they're voluntary, and the agency doesn't verify them. NPR found about 2,000 pancreatitis and 1,000 optic neuropathy cases linked to GLP-1 since 2024, out of nearly 190,000 incidents reported over that time. The boom in online sales, where GLP-1s are so heavily marketed, adds to the challenge. Pharmacist Robert Miller at the West Texas Poison Control Center says that's driving more people to seek advice about side effects from centers like his instead of their doctors.
6: How often do you get drugs on Instagram? So that's definitely a new thing. So is there even a physician who's motivated to report side effects, or someone the patient feels they can report those side effects to?
2: Hearings are ongoing in the lawsuits where plaintiffs like the Engels are seeking damages from drug makers. But Shelley Engel also wants more side effect warnings, which she says might have helped her husband avoid blindness.
4: Todd was like an outgoing, vivacious kind of guy. And now when we go out, he sits a lot of times quietly
2: and needs escorting to the bathroom.
4: Like, it's humiliating.
2: And she just wishes it could have been prevented. Yuki Noguchi, NPR News.
0: How do you count a measles death? That question has become a point of controversy. In Pennsylvania, officials have reported 5 measles-associated deaths in recent weeks. But so far, the Centers for Disease Control and Prevention has acknowledged just 2 deaths. NPR health correspondent Maria Godoy is here to break it down. Hi, Maria.
7: Hi, how are you?
0: Good. So we have a mismatch. Why does the CDC's official measles death count not match what Pennsylvania officials are reporting?
7: Well, last month, the CDC announced it was changing how it counts measles deaths. Historically, the CDC used to rely on reports from state health departments, and you want that rapid notification in an outbreak situation to respond rapidly. Now, however, the CDC is looking to official death records confirmed by the National Center for Health Statistics. But that system is slower, and it's designed for more long-term retrospective data gathering on deaths. And, you know, this change happened after Health Secretary Robert F. Kennedy Jr. publicly questioned the Pennsylvania deaths, suggesting that measles might not have been the cause of death. And Kennedy is a long-term vaccine skeptic, which has led critics to accuse the CDC of making the change for political reasons to downplay the severity of measles.
0: So that accusation that politics is distorting health data, how has the CDC responded to that?
7: Well, a couple of weeks ago, the new CDC director, Dr. Erica Schwartz, gave an interview to a local news station, Atlanta News First. And in it, she denied that the death count data was being changed for political reasons. She said the U.S. lacked a standardized definition for a measles-related death, and she drew a comparison to arguments over how COVID deaths were counted early in the pandemic.
8: If someone got hit by a bus and they happened to have COVID, often that was called a COVID-related death.
7: Now, many public health experts would dispute that analogy, but even those who accept that some COVID deaths might have been overcounted early in the pandemic say that is highly unlikely to happen when it comes to measles.
0: And why? What would make measles different?
7: Yeah, you know, I spoke to Dr. Jake Scott. He's an infectious disease specialist with Stanford University, and he says there are really two key differences between COVID and measles: prevalence and screening. He says in early 2022, the U.S. was reporting hundreds of thousands of cases of COVID each day, and many hospitals were routinely screening everyone for COVID to protect vulnerable patients. By contrast, even though the U.S. is seeing a measles resurgence, it's still around 4,000 cases for the entire year.
9: No hospital screens every single patient being admitted for measles. That would be ridiculous. And so if someone's being tested for measles, there's a clinical suspicion that that person may have measles.
7: So in other words, you're not going to have measles as an incidental finding. It's not likely. He says the measles virus itself can cause damage, but it also weakens your immune system, so you're vulnerable to other infections. So for example, if a person's immediate cause of death is pneumonia, but they had measles, he says measles is still likely the underlying cause of death. In other words, if measles shows up on a death certificate, he says it almost certainly played a role.
0: All right, so we obviously want accurate health data. We also want trust in our public agencies. Where do we go from here?
7: Yeah, the CDC is working with the Council of State and Territorial Epidemiologists to create a standardized definition of measles deaths that can be used across the U.S. That's expected to be ready in the next 2 to 3 months. In the meantime, we might continue to hear discrepancies between what states report and what the CDC has to say.
0: That is NPR's Maria Godoy. Maria, thank you.
7: My pleasure.
1: Opal Lee is 100 years old today. She's known as the grandmother of Juneteenth after she successfully campaigned and marched to make Juneteenth a federal holiday. KERA's Marquita Fornoff reports on the celebrations in Lee's hometown of Fort Worth, Texas.
10: Lee has a philosophy that if something needs to get done, you should go out and do it, even if you're only a committee of one. She was 89 when she started walking from Texas to Washington, D.C., hosting walks in cities along the way. Each one was 2.5 miles. It was a nod to the 2.5 years between the signing of the Emancipation Proclamation in 1863 and when a Union Army general rode into Galveston and told enslaved Texans they were free. The former public school teacher garnered a lot of attention and got over 1.5 million people to sign her petition. In 2025, she told KERA that everyone needed to know about Juneteenth.
11: I started from Fort Worth walking. I decided that the rest of the cotton picking country needed to know about Juneteenth too, because in Texas, we celebrated Juneteenth.
10: In 2021, her dream became a reality. Congress passed a bill to make Juneteenth a federal holiday, and President Joe Biden signed it into law. She's happy that the holiday is now celebrated nationwide.
11: I'm so proud. It's a national holiday. I could do a holy dance, but when I do a holy dance, some twerking, whatever that is.
10: Age has slowed Lee down, but not her ambitions. She makes fewer public appearances, but continues to advocate for the National Juneteenth Museum to be built in Fort Worth. Happy birthday. On her birthday, a celebration took place at the future site of the museum. Friends, neighbors, and local politicians gathered to hear Lee share a few words and serenaded her with Stevie Wonder's Happy Birthday.
11: I'm going to keep on walking and keep on talking until everybody understands that this is our contribution.
10: Tonight, former First Lady Michelle Obama is scheduled to headline an event celebrating Lee's birthday on behalf of the museum. The museum has raised $55 million for its building and an endowment. The museum is waiting to hit its $70 million goal to start construction. For NPR News, I'm Markita Fornoff in Fort Worth.

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1: And you're listening to All Things Considered on member-supported Public Radio 90, WNMU. Good afternoon. I'm Hans Ahlstrom in the studio with Evelyn Massaro. And we've had quite the successful afternoon here. A few calls coming in during All Things Considered we've thanked a few folks. I think Evelyn's just run out to answer the phone again. We also had a call during our last break from Alan Mackinnon of Munising, calling in a very generous contribution. Thank you so much, Alan. We'll add those totals to our board in just a moment. We have, though, gone past the $30,000 mark. Thank you so much to each and every one of you who've contributed during this drive. We can't do this without you. I know our goal is $60,000. Tomorrow is the very last day of the drive, and that's usually a very busy day. So we're looking forward to hearing from you if you haven't yet called. Again, the number 1-906-227-9668. We also wanted to make sure we thank our food sponsors. Thank you so much to the folks at the Huron Mountain Bakery, also Main Street Pizza, KFC of Marquette, and Jimmy John's on 3rd Street, all doing their part with providing refreshments for our phone volunteers and staff during the drive. We can't do this without them either. But now we'd like to hear from you. It's our last break of the day, so make sure you get that call in now, or maybe call tomorrow morning during Morning Edition. A big thank you also to some of the folks who've called over the last few days. Joanna Mitchell of Marquette, Scott Hickman and Deborah Laurie of Autrain, Mary and John Anthony of Escanaba. Thank you so much. And we want to thank you when you make your contribution. 1-906-227-9668 is that number to call. And thanks so much.
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2: From NPR News, this is All Things Considered. I'm Sasha Pfeiffer.
3: And I'm Juana Summers. It is one of the scariest calls that a parent can get. Author Natalie Bazile was headed out of town in 2016 when her phone rang. When she picked up, she learned a neighbor had called the police on her teenage daughter and her friends. The police questioned the kids and then they left, but the incident was especially intense for the only other Black kid in the group, a kid with white adoptive parents.
4: And the dynamics that unfolded between our family and the family of this young man were fascinating. As we tried to get to the bottom of who called and why and how are we going to deal with this incident, it became very obvious to me that there was a novel there, even as I was reacting as a parent.
3: This incident is the spark for Bazile's new novel, Friends and Family. It zeroes in on the intricacies of a close friendship between two moms, Babs, a Black woman, and Nora, a white woman with an adopted son, after an encounter with the police. And through the lens of their friendship, Bazile wrestles with questions of race and allyship that are personal to both herself and her family.
4: We live in San Francisco, a city that prides itself on, you know, being progressive and open-minded and inclusive. And that was also part of the interest to me, and the attraction was this idea that this kind of thing isn't supposed to happen in San Francisco. Mm-hmm. These kinds of things happen elsewhere.
3: You've said that that incident made you question your own relative privilege as well as what it protected you from. What do you mean by that?
4: You know, in the wake of that incident, Juana, as I really began to look at the assumptions that I had made as an African-American woman who, you know, has worked hard. My husband and I have also, you know, we've been married a long time. We've put our backs into climbing, you know, the mm-hmm. any number of ladders, social and economic.
3: Yep.
4: And, you know, watching these events unfold and then writing the book, I really had to ask myself, you know, what assumptions have I made about my safety, about my relative privilege, about how I see the world? And it was really an opportunity for me to reflect on, you know, the rules that maybe I have bought into, the ideas that I have bought into as just an American.
5: I have to say, Natalie, as I was reading your book, the thing that kept coming up for me over and over again was just replaying in my head some of the conversations that I had with white friends in and around 2020 after the killing of George Floyd. It was something that tested a number of my oldest friendships, and some of them did not survive because I realized we frankly weren't speaking the same language or living in the same reality. And I wonder if that came up for you too as you were writing.
4: Absolutely. Although I started the book in 2016, 2017, in the wake of this police encounter, I was still working on the book in 2020, in the wake of George Floyd and all of the social upheaval that happened then. And I had to grapple with those feelings of rage and anger and disappointment and frustration. And I really had to examine my friendships with people. You know, I have plenty of white friends, and most of them have really, you know, they are good people and want to do the right thing. But it was a struggle, I won't lie, to really examine those friendships and to figure out what I was willing to explain, what I was willing to indulge, what I didn't have time for. And it was really a challenging time. It was a challenging time. But it made for a better book, I think.
5: Abs has spent years helping Nora understand how to raise Nathan, who is her black son. And I was really interested in this and how you thought about the emotional labor that we as black people, and especially as black women, are often expected to perform in interracial relationships.
4: I think in my own life, I was feeling exhausted, you know, especially, you know, 2020, 2021, 2022. Mm-hmm. I was looking at the time and the energy that I had invested, that invisible labor that I had done to really prop up and support so many people. And I thought it was important for Babs to be a character who is willing to acknowledge to herself, ultimately, that she's tired. Mm-hmm. You know, she needs a break. She needs to step back a bit and look at what she needs rather than always putting other people first, especially with Nora, who, you know, as things unfold, she realizes she has been doing a lot of work to keep this woman propped up, to help her understand, and Babs reaches a breaking point.
5: Babs and Nora are two really different moms, but I do feel like they both believe they're doing what is best for their children and to protect their children, but that definitely does not look the same. How do their respective races and levels of privilege shape what safety and protection means as it relates to their kids?
4: You know, I think in the case of Nora, the wealthy third generation San Franciscan who has really known nothing but privilege, I think Nora comes into this thinking that love and kindness and open-heartedness and her wealth can almost

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1: The world is going to teach this young man that your wealth and privilege cannot shield him from. Mm-hmm. And that's what she so desperately wants Nora to understand. And ultimately, it leads her to make a series of choices when she realizes, you know, maybe Nora's not going to get it.
2: This might be a question that's hard to answer, and I don't even know how I would answer it myself, but do you think that white Americans and black Americans can be in full relationship with each other?
1: Oh, that's tough. You know, I want to say yes. I want to say yes because I look at the friendships that I have with both white and black women especially. And I do think that there is a lot of trust there. There's a lot of intimacy, but I think it requires a level of vulnerability. And I think that, you know, especially in the last couple of years, the last few years, that has become harder. Those relationships are tested more. And I think very, you know, fewer and fewer of them survive. But I think at the end of the day, I need to be optimistic. I need to believe that, you know, there are people out there in the world who want authentic connections, mm-hmm. who might make mistakes, who might say the wrong thing, but there's no malice there. Because if I give up on that, that makes my world smaller. Mm-hmm. So although there are frustrations at times, I do think that, you know, friendship, real friendship, is possible, but it takes work.
2: We've been speaking with Natalie Bazil. Her new book, Friends and Family, is out now. Natalie, thanks.
1: Thank you so much. This has been great.
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8: In Los Angeles, I'm Kai Rizdal. It is Wednesday today. This one is the 7th of October. Good, as it always is, to have you along, everybody. I have been saying for a very long time on this program that the stock market is not the economy. I have, and this is true, I have a sweatshirt at home in my closet that says that on it. So believe me when I tell you that the words that are about to come out of my mouth hurt. It is possible that the stock market is, right now anyway, the economy. Stocks are an ever-increasing share of total household wealth in this country.

0: country. That wealth effect, it's called, is real, and so consumers spend more, even consumers who don't own stocks. GDP is being driven in no small part by the zillions of dollars being spent on AI, and those companies' valuations are driving stocks higher. So all of that is happening. The catch is that of the 500 big companies listed in the S&P 500, like seven of them have been driving it to record highs. The other 493 or whatever, Marketplace's Sabri Benishour starts things off.
1: All right, let's take out the NVIDIA, the Microsoft, the Amazon, the Micron. We know they're doing great. So happy for them. How, though, is everybody else doing?
2: Not so great right now.
1: Matt Orton is chief market strategist at Raymond James Investment Management. When the S&P 500 hit its latest record high on Tuesday, only 24 stocks actually hit highs for the year. 24 out of 500.
2: There's a significant bifurcation between everything that's tech and artificial intelligence versus everything else in the market.
1: It wasn't this serious even a few months ago. Matthew Pagnotti is a senior research analyst at Capital Advisors Group.
3: All the good performance was weighted to the bottom companies, not to the Mag 7, not to the AI names, but to these other guys who were kind of catching up.
1: And then things changed. The chair of the Federal Reserve gave a big press conference in August, strongly suggesting interest rates were probably going to be going up.
3: It became clear that the Fed was going to start raising rates. Then all those companies and all those sectors that were doing well kind of up until that point flipped over. And while the AI trade started ripping, these guys have kind of been struggling.
1: And interest rates did go up. And mortgage rates went up. And bond yields went up. Also, the price of diesel went up. For normal, non-tech companies living down here on Earth, these are all bad things.
4: There are businesses that are tied to, say, the housing market. With mortgage rates at now more elevated levels, it's not surprising that we've seen investors rotate out of that area.
1: David Lefkowitz is head of U.S. equities at UBS. Homebuilder Lennar is down 27% this year. DoorDash down 13%. Tyson Foods down 12%.
4: There are parts of the stock market that are correlated to interest rates and to oil prices. And for those businesses, they're probably experiencing some challenges.
1: AI investment, though, does not seem to care about any of that for now. In New York, I'm Sabri Benishour for Marketplace.
0: It is a truism, by the way, of business journalism that no sooner do you assign a story in the morning news meeting about this stock index or that stock index being at record highs, then traders on Wall Street decide to ruin your day. All three major indices took a hit on this Wednesday. Bond yields, though, went up, which makes the story on the yield curve that's coming up in a little bit all the more topical. We will have the details when we do the numbers.

0: Just to be clear here, I'm not totally giving up on that the stock market is not the economy thing. Call it a, temporary hiatus or something. Anyway, all market eyes will turn to corporate earnings season next week, starting with big banks and some consumer goods companies. Marketplace's Kristen Schwab has the preview.
1: The thing about a good second quarter is that it ups the ante for quarters three and four.
2: And in particular, that's led to higher and higher expectations for 2026 overall.
1: Rob Hayworth is senior investment strategist at U.S. Bank. He says Q2 had some splashy events like the IPO of SpaceX. Q3 has been marked by spiking oil prices and an interest rate hike. And to understand how it's all affecting companies, we won't have to wait long for answers.
2: The biggest names remain the most important, but also the early reporters are quite instructive.
1: Banks usually lead earnings season. Other financial institutions follow close behind. Alexander Yoakum is a banking analyst at CFRA Research.
3: You know, maybe Capital One is your best benchmark. You know, a player like American Express, if you're kind of curious, you know, who's the high-end consumer, I think that's sort of your place to go. And then on the banking side, maybe like a Wells Fargo is sort of a good barometer.
1: He says banks give us a pretty complete picture of how businesses are doing, how consumers are doing.
3: Companies are going to say the consumer's fine for now, but then the future outlook, I do think sentiment will be down.
1: Rising interest rates could slow lending and encourage more saving, which banks don't love. They'd earn less interest and pay more out. If you really want to drill down into understanding how consumers are doing, though, you got to wait for reports from companies like Procter & Gamble and Kraft Heinz. Aaron Lash, director of consumer equity research at Morningstar, says, yeah, that means picking apart the big numbers, revenue and income and cash flow. But the little numbers can be especially instructive.
4: If a consumer has less dollars to spend, maybe they aren't using as much shampoo. Maybe they aren't at the height of the great financial crisis. We saw this. They weren't using as much toilet paper, believe it or not.
1: Shampoo and toilet paper as key economic indicators? Why not? I'm Kristen Schwab for Marketplace.

0: So there's this morally binding, President Trump says, agreement that the big AI companies have signed to voluntarily regulate themselves. Well, we're all going to have to wait to see how that plays out in real life. The actual fact of the matter is that hundreds of billions of dollars are still being poured into that technology and the infrastructure to run it. And that is a supply chain issue. David Gray Witter is an assistant professor in the School of Information at the University of Texas, Austin, where he studies the AI supply chain and how the people in it think about the systems that they are creating. Professor Witter, welcome to the program.
1: Great to be here.
0: Would you do me a favor, just so we all have the same ground truth here, and give us like a 30-second primer, maybe 45 if you need to, on the artificial intelligence supply chain right now?
1: Yeah, everyone's talking about AI, and the AI supply chain is basically a way of thinking past that hype into the specific people building different parts of AI. We have NVIDIA designing chips that they pass to TSMC to build, and we have Google, Microsoft, Amazon buying those chips, and then we have model labs building models using the cloud compute, and I can go on.
0: Well, let's just, I'll short circuit the going on by just pointing out that it is somewhat circular, this supply chain. Everybody's sort of in bed with everybody else.
1: Yeah, it is. It is. I mean, we have NVIDIA investing in their customers, and then they buy more NVIDIA chips. We have Google, Microsoft, Amazon running startup incubator programs, and then they have to use their cloud compute, the startups.
0: Right.
1: I mean, there's OpenAI, I believe. A lot of it is in underwriting finance for different data center projects, and that comes together in very convoluted deals. It's a mess. It's a circular spaghetti.
0: It is a circular spaghetti. Okay. So, now, frame that whole circular spaghetti thing for me in the context of what is now in the news about AI, this drive to possibly slow down, regulate in some way. How does the supply chain handle that?
1: It doesn't, and that's kind of the problem.
0: Great.
1: The issue with the supply chain, remember way back when Nike got in trouble for using child labor in its supply chain? And their answer was something like, well, we told our contractor who makes the shoes not to use child labor. That's not my problem. And people were like, nah, I don't buy that. And so we have a similar dynamic going on where there are known harms about AI, as well as these like, uh-oh, it might end the world.
0: Mm-hmm.
1: And we have this collective action problem where it has been framed such that everyone would have to act together in order to avert these harms.
0: Setting aside for a second the fact that Congress doesn't know what day it is, let alone can't regulate something as fast-moving and as complicated as artificial intelligence, it is worth pointing out here that there are hundreds of billions of dollars in sunk costs already. There are trillions more on the way. And so this collective action problem is complicated by the very realities of that circular supply chain that we talked about up at the top of this interview.
1: Mm-hmm. Yeah, let's go back a little bit. I think there's an important way of realizing how different supply chain actors are allies when it comes to certain concerns and competitors when it comes to others. So NVIDIA, Google, Microsoft, Amazon, TSMC, they all have an interest in AI being more broadly used. But NVIDIA would like to remain the dominant chip designer. But Google, Microsoft, and Amazon make up two-thirds about of the cloud compute market, and therefore a large proportion of NVIDIA's market share. Meanwhile, Google doesn't like being dependent on NVIDIA for its chips. So they're, you know, building TPUs, tensor processing units, and other ways of trying to make themselves less dependent on NVIDIA chips.
0: Right. So fundamentally, a lot of these players in the supply chain, it's I love you, I hate you, I love you, I hate you, right?
1: Yeah, exactly.
0: Right.
1: Exactly.
0: Right. So at the end of the day, then, as a guy who is immersed in this, certainly more than the average layperson, are you optimistic or pessimistic about our ability to get a hold of what AI is doing and that the supply chain and the market dynamics will actually have any influence?
1: I think I kind of try and start by looking at what the American public thinks. And if you look at the polling, the average American, unless they make more than $200,000 a year or are personally helping build AI, is not optimistic that AI will benefit them. And I think that is a good, you know, set of starting points for increasing regulation. I want to make sure that regulation isn't just banning data centers, but goes beyond that to actually engaging with the circularity we're talking about, the systemic power of some of these companies. I think there's more finely tuned ways of doing it, I guess.
0: Yeah. You sound, if you don't mind my saying it, a tad bit dispirited.
1: I mean, I there's a joke among some professors I've talked to lately that some people study things they love and some people study things they hate. Yeah, and right. Both are super motivating. And I, you know, you can't see my hands right now, but the way I explain my position to folks is AI thumbs up, AI good, concentrated corporate power bad. But right now, AI depends on concentrated corporate power. And I hope to help imagine a way out of that.
0: David Gray Witter at the University of Texas, Austin. Professor, thanks for your time, sir. I appreciate it.
1: Thank you for yours. Have a good day.

0: Coming up.
1: Maybe you pack your own lunch. Maybe you don't go to a movie.
0: Summer's over, kids. First, though, let's do the numbers. Dow Industrials gave back 341 points on the day, 2/3 of 1%, 51,179. The NASDAQ down 61 points, about 0.2%, 27,538. The S&P 500 down 17 points, also 0.2%, 7,801. Here's a number for you, 7.49%. That's the average rate on a 30-year fixed mortgage as of last week. The Mortgage Bankers Association gave us that number today. Highest it's been in almost 3 years. Rocket Companies, their mortgage lender, gave up, 1 3/10%. UWM Holdings, that's United Wholesale Mortgage, plunged 5 8/10% on the day. Bonds closed basically level, though there was a big intraday spike in the yield. 10-year, about 5.28%. 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

0: This is Marketplace. I'm Kai Rizdahl. If you're one of those people who listen all the way to the end of the numbers, first of all, thank you. Second, though, as you heard, the yield on the 10-year Treasury today continues to hold near its highs. Given that, we're going to spend another couple of minutes on bonds, this time something called the yield curve. Megan Swiber is the Managing Director of U.S. Rates Strategy at Bank of America Merrill Lynch. Thanks for coming on the program.
1: Thanks for having me.
0: For the unfamiliar, and in layperson's terms, please, what is a yield curve?
1: A yield curve is really how the market's expecting Fed policy rates to evolve over time. So if the market is expecting the Fed to hike, we're going to see front-end rates move up in the yield curve.
0: Front-end meaning like short-term, like couple-of-year notes and
1: yes,
0: stuff like that?
1: Exactly, okay. Meaning like over the next 2 years or so. Yeah. And if the market's expecting the Fed to need to hike more aggressively and stay at those rate levels for a long period of time, that's going to impact 10-year and 30-year interest rates. And so the market response that we've seen over the past couple months has been both of those two things.
0: We always say on this program that the bond market can tell you where the economy's going. So what does the bond market tell you as the bond market and rates professional in this conversation?
1: The bond market's telling us that the U.S. economy is extremely resilient to higher borrowing costs. We have a Fed right now that is hiking and on a trajectory to continue hiking because inflation has been a problem in the U.S. And so the sell-off, the increase that we've seen in yields across the curve is really telling us that it's going to take much higher interest rates for the Fed to be able to achieve its 2% inflation target.
0: All right. So a couple of things in there that I want to take apart. First of which is yields, that is the rates that bonds pay. Those yields have gone up a relatively large amount in a relatively short period of time. You worried about that?
1: So historically, we would be worried about that. We'd be worried about a large rate sell-off having impacts on the equity market, having impacts on banks. But what we've seen is that the equity market continues to hit new highs. So it's not yet worrying to the Fed. The Fed has certainly come out in recent weeks and suggested that they're going to take their time on hikes. But really what the market's watching is the inflation data that we'll get next week.
0: Yeah.
1: If it comes in quite hot, it's going to tell the Fed that really time is not on your side and you have to be delivering on these hikes faster and faster than what the market's pricing right now.
0: At the risk of dragging us down into the weeds, a couple of weeks ago, the phrase inverted yield curve started popping up. What is that and does it matter and should I be worried about it?
1: So inverted yield curve is when shorter term rates are moving up more than longer term rates. This is not really a situation that we've seen in recent weeks in the U.S. rates market, but an inverted yield curve tends to send alarm signals in the media because historically there has been some precedent where inverted yield curves suggest that a recession is looming. But what an inverted yield curve really says to a rates person is that the market's expecting the Fed to take policy rates above where the market thinks longer term neutral rate sits. And neutral is kind of like the equilibrium rate for the economy.
0: With the understanding that you're a rates person and not a media critic, just because of what you were just talking about, do you think we're spending, the business and economic media, are we spending too much time on bonds right now?
1: No, we're not. There's never too much focus on the bond market, of course. But really what's going on here is very interesting, right? And we've hit these rate levels that we haven't seen in a lot of folks' time span on the street, right? These are levels that we haven't seen since pre-global financial crisis. Now, what the market's really contending with is not just these higher interest rates, but these higher growth assumptions. And you can just see that from GDP forecasts that everyone's coming up with for the U.S. economy, right? Growth continues to be so resilient in the U.S., and that's a big part of what's going on right now, too.
0: Are you enjoying your time in the spotlight here?
1: You know, it's always fun to talk about bonds. I personally started my career at the Fed, so this has been a quintessential interest of mine over decades now. So it's great to be able to help people understand these things and always appreciate it.
2: Always is. Megan Swiber, she's Managing Director of U.S. Rates Strategy at Merrill Lynch Bank of America. Megan, thanks a lot. I appreciate your time.
1: Thanks for having me on.

0: That conversation Megan Swiber and I were just having about bonds and the yield curve, while, you know, a little bit dense, it was fundamentally about the cost of money. And the cost of money right now is relatively high, and it seems going higher. And that in turn means data out from the Federal Reserve today on the amount of credit, that is the amount of debt that consumers in this economy are carrying, deserves a mention. Consumer credits of all kinds except mortgages up 1.9% in August, $5.2 trillion in aggregate consumer debt outstanding, should you happen to be curious. And maybe not surprisingly, we are starting to see some signs consumers are having some trouble paying things off. Household delinquency rates are higher than they were last year and the year before, so says the New York Fed. And the number of auto loans that are more than 3 months overdue is at levels we haven't seen since the financial crisis. Marketplace's Justin Ho has more on that one.
1: Payments on auto loans have been coming in later and later at LaSalle State Bank in Illinois.
2: I'd say 8 to 12 months ago, we started to see people pushing that 30 days, maybe 35 days.
1: Chris Duncan is the bank's chief lending officer.
2: And now we're starting to see that 35 days turn into 45 days.
1: Duncan says he pays close attention to these late payments because people tend to prioritize their auto loans. They need their cars to go to work. So if they're late on their car payments, that's a sign of a bigger issue.
2: At that point, you're probably, you know, you're maxed out on your credit cards. You know, your savings has dwindled down. You probably don't have much of a cushion there.
1: Duncan says that boils down to the higher cost of living, and not just for groceries and gasoline. Jeremy Robb, chief economist at Cox Automotive, says vehicle prices have been rising too.
3: New vehicle prices are close to $50,000. Used vehicle prices are about $27,000. Those are both up about 41% since the pandemic.
1: Robb says that's pushed up monthly auto payments. The average payment for a new car is now $765 a month, according to Experian.
3: And on the used side, you've kind of seen the same thing. The average used car payment now was at about $600. And before the pandemic, that used to be $300 or $350.
1: And if your credit history isn't great, those payments could be a lot higher. Matt Schultz with LendingTree says your credit score determines the rate you pay on your car loan.
4: If you have excellent credit, you may get a rate of about 7.5% on a new car loan, whereas if you have poor credit, that may be up in the 20s.
1: Consumers with lower incomes have the hardest time paying back their auto loans. Ann Villamil, an economics professor at the University of Iowa, says they're less able to bear the rising cost of driving.
5: Like the increase in the costs of both new and used cars, increases in costs of insurance, increases in gas and maintenance.
1: And since drivers can't just cut out those costs, they cut back elsewhere.
5: Maybe you don't go out to dinner. Maybe you pack your own lunch. Maybe you don't go to a movie.
1: Rising auto loan delinquencies aren't likely to have a big impact on consumer spending overall, says Grace Swimmer, U.S. economist with Oxford Economics.
6: Not to say we won't see some slowdown in spending moving forward, but it'll be tenths of a percentage point.
1: Instead, Swimmer says rising auto loan delinquencies are yet more evidence of the K-shaped economy,
6: where those that are already struggling to make their payments are finding it increasingly difficult to bring down their outstanding balances,
1: while people who are able to make their payments just keep on spending. I'm Justin Ho for Marketplace.

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1: This final note on the way out today, yet another indicator that corporate fortunes can turn on the narrowest of choices. Saw this on Bloomberg today. Levi Strauss reported profits this morning. It did raise its full-year expectations, but had the slowest direct-to-consumer growth in almost 4 years. Why, you ask? Because their back-to-school ads concentrated on baggy jeans instead of low-rise. Our campaign was all about loose, the company's CEO said. Loose, she went on, is still a very big and important part of our business, but a lot of the excitement and energy in the market was around low. Retail's tough, right? Our media production team includes Brian Allison, John Fokey, Montana Johnson, Drew Jostad, Gary O'Keefe, and Charlton Thorpe. Alex Simpson is the manager of media production. And I'm Kai Rizdahl. We will see you tomorrow, everybody.

0: This is APM. A lot of what happens in Vegas is on purpose.
1: Wherever you're going, it will lead you through the casino.
0: James Patterson shares what he discovered about Las Vegas and how it works. And get ready for a classic desert excursion on a camel ride in the Sahara.
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0: What happens in Las Vegas can make quite an impression. Best-selling author James Patterson helps us appreciate the people who make one of America's most extravagant tourist meccas work.
1: I think it's a really fun book for people who think they know Vegas, who go there a lot, or people who avoid it because they don't think they like it, because it's so behind the scenes.
0: Come along for a rollicking ride as one of today's top mystery writers helps us look behind the curtain in Las Vegas.
1: Well, it's not a normal city, but let's not kid ourselves. The whole town is about magic.
0: For a different type of desert experience, how about glamping under the stars in the Sahara?
2: For those of us that are bound by the city, I mean, there's nothing like laying out on the dunes with just, you know, the heavens above you.
0: Tour guide Lucas Peters helps us find the ageless spirit of the desert in Morocco.
2: There's something magic about it. There really is.
0: Plus, discover the laid-back resort scene at the Bay of Kotor in Montenegro. It's all just ahead on Travel with Rick Steves.
6: I'm from NPR News in Washington. I'm Ryland Barton. President Trump is heading to San Antonio today as new polling shows deep disapproval among Latino voters who were key to his election in 2024. The city is about 65% Latino. Only about a quarter of Latinos say they approve of the job the president is doing right now. Secretary of State Marco Rubio is telling Europeans to, quote, wake up from their slumber and save Western civilization. His speech in Athens was filled with Christian nationalist rhetoric, as NPR's Michelle Kellerman reports.
7: With the Acropolis as a backdrop, Secretary Rubio says the world has much to learn from the men of ancient Greece who knew there was nothing selfish about fighting for their own interests. But he says nationalism has become a dirty word, and now the West is at a crossroads.
8: The course we take will determine whether the West maintains its place at the head of the world or resigns itself to a future of atrophy and servitude and decline.
7: Rubio says the Trump administration plans to dominate the fields of drone warfare, critical minerals, and artificial intelligence, which Trump is trying to rebrand as superintelligence to play down calls for regulations. Michelle Kellerman, NPR News, the State Department.
6: The Department of Homeland Security has proposed a $70,000 fee for international students who are seeking to work in the U.S. It's the latest effort from the Trump administration to crack down on foreign enrollment. The change would represent a blow to American colleges and universities that heavily recruit students from overseas as a source of tuition revenue. The public has 60 days to comment on the proposal. Support for Medicare for All is the highest it's been in at least a decade, according to new polling. Kate Wells with our partner KFF Health News reports.
9: If you go to one of Democratic Senate candidate Abdul El-Sayed's town halls in Michigan, you will hear the crowd chant the campaign slogan.
10: Money out of
11: politics!
10: Money in your
11: pocket!
9: Two in three Americans now say they favor Medicare for All, according to polling from KFF, a health policy research organization. But many of them don't actually know what it means, and that support fluctuates based on what pollsters told them about it. Medicare for All usually means a single insurance program run by the federal government that replaces or radically changes private insurance. Opponents argue that Medicare for All would raise taxes and could lead to treatment delays.
6: That's Kate Wells with our partner KFF Health News. The FCC is considering a request to loosen rules on political robocalls, including those with AI-generated voices. Current federal laws ban most robocalls to cell phones. A conservative group called Club for Growth is seeking the change, arguing it could improve voter communication and polling accuracy. Consumer advocacy groups warn the change could lead to a surge of unwanted and misleading calls before the midterm elections. This is NPR News. Nearly a month after President Trump signed a Russia sanctions bill named after Lindsey Graham, Senate leaders in both parties are urging the administration to use the new law to help Ukraine. In a letter to Treasury Secretary Scott Bessent and Secretary of State Marco Rubio, the senators say they want the Trump administration to more quickly clamp down on the flow of money fueling Russia's war, especially the shadow fleet of tankers Moscow is using to transport oil. A new study finds that modern indigenous populations share many ancient microbes that most of the world is missing. NPR's Ping Huang reports.
10: The Hadza people of Tanzania and the Chimani people of Bolivia live thousands of miles in an ocean apart. Yet researchers compared their gut bacteria and found they had 90% of the same species in their digestive tracts. Justin Sonnenberg at Stanford University is senior author on the paper.
12: These populations in South America and in Africa and probably in other parts of the world are transmitting microbes over generations.
10: The similarities in their gut bacteria are remarkable. Sonnenberg and his colleagues found that most of these bacteria are missing in modern industrialized people, which raises questions like whether losing these microbial species could affect susceptibility to chronic and inflammatory diseases such as certain cancers or diabetes. The paper is published in the journal Nature. Ping Huang, NPR News.
6: There's a race to the bottom of the NFL standings 4 games into the season. A record-tying 5 teams have no wins 1 month in, marking just the 7th time that's happened in NFL history and the first time since 2019. I'm Ryland Barton. This is NPR News from Washington.
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0: We're finding two very different ways to experience the desert today on Travel with Rick Steves. James Patterson has begun a series of nonfiction profiles of the people around us with his breezy book called What Really Happens in Vegas. He tells us what's behind the razzle-dazzle of the Las Vegas he got to know in just a moment. And Lucas Peters recommends our options for venturing out into the Sahara Desert of Morocco. I'll also share some first impressions of an up-and-coming tourist zone in Montenegro, just down the coast from the busy resorts of Croatia. Behind the veneer of glitz and flashing billboards that make Las Vegas the entertainment capital of the world, there's a sizable metro area. It's about 2 million people that live in Greater Las Vegas. And to make it work in what has become one of the fastest-growing metro areas in America, there's a lot going on. As one of America's top tourist draws, Vegas attracts nearly 40 million people a year. Author James Patterson wanted to get to know the kinds of people who live there and the gambles they've taken to make a life in Las Vegas. He introduces them to us and their sometimes unusual work in his book, What Really Happens in Vegas, True Stories of the People Who Make Vegas, Vegas. James, thanks for joining us.
1: Yeah, absolutely. Vegas, man, why not?
0: Vegas, yeah. It's interesting because my mission as a travel writer is kind of to equip and inspire Americans to venture beyond typical American vacation meccas like Las Vegas. Mm-hmm. But you really found a way to make the city compelling and worth visiting.
1: Well, I agree. I agree that what makes it work is fascinating. And that's what this book is all about. I got drawn in, actually, a friend of mine has a friend who's a whale, one of those people who will kind of guarantee that they will risk $1 million or more. So I went out with my friend and this whale, and we didn't have to pay for anything. I mean, we had this beautiful suite, each of us, and the food and everything was free except for the gambling. And at the end of it, this whale, we were going home and he said, yeah, I lost almost $1 million. And man, I loved it. It was great. So that kind of got me interested in maybe doing something about Vegas.
0: I wondered how you knew so intimately what was going on, because I would imagine you could afford to lose a lot of money in Vegas, but I don't picture you as a whale.
1: I'm not interested in throwing money away. Gambling has never really been my thing. But you know, Rick, you said exactly the right thing here in terms of, I think it's a really fun book for people who think they know Vegas, who go there a lot and kind of like it, or people who avoid it because they don't think they like it, because it's so behind the scenes.
0: Well, I kept thinking there's two Vegases, really. There's the Vegas for people who go down there and they're all excited because breakfast is included. And then there's people who go down there with money to burn. And not many of us will know what that's like. But you talked about the whales and, you know, the people who actually Vegas actively courts. I mean, if you're a huge high roller, they'll send a jet to pick you up in Dubai and fly you in, won't they?
1: Yes, they will, pretty much. But they're just, I mean, there's so many things in this city that are fascinating. Even, I mean, one of the first, I think the first chapter actually has to do with how they get those fountains going in the morning.
0: Yeah.
1: And it's really fascinating. And then you go to the airport and, you know, all of the clocks are Rolexes.
0: Well, like your book says, what is it? The opening act is the airport. That's where it starts. Tell us about that experience when you fly in. All of a sudden you realize this is not just any airport and this is not just any city.
1: Oh, you're there, man. You're as I said, you know, the clocks are Rolexes. You can gamble right there.
0: Yeah.
1: You know, almost. I'm surprised I don't have slot machines on the planes going in there. But one of the things that's sort of a little freaky out there is when you go through any of the Wynn or any of the Bellagio, et cetera, wherever you're going, it will lead you through the casino.
0: Yeah.
1: You're going to this restaurant, you will go through the casino. It's just, it's amazing.
0: What is it about, I mean, there's something about gambling. There's something about Lady Luck. There's something about, you know, going for broke. Did you think about that much as you go? Because it's a phenomenon.
1: Well, sure it is. It's for some people, it's a great release and they get to play. They get to fantasize. They get to play with something, you know, as though they have, you know. But also that notion of that they're going to strike it rich.
0: Yeah.
1: And people get it. You know, it's like there's no chance that such and such will ever get rich, except maybe playing the slots and all of a sudden, boom.
0: Yeah.
1: and they're rich, and that's appealing to some people.
0: Well, you wrote about the woman who won $302,000 at the Wheel of Fortune, and then everybody wanted to touch her to see if some of her luck would rub off.
1: Yeah, well, you know, there is that. But, you know, one of the things that Mark and I wrote it with the co-writer, Mark Seal, and one of the things that Mark and I agreed to do is we weren't going to editorialize.
0: Right.
1: We're just going to lay it out, and you can draw your own conclusions about whether this is insanity or wonderful fantasy. Or in doing the book, you know, we did get through the history of things like the restaurants or the buildings or the fantasies.
0: Yeah,
1: you know, and there used to be, you know, way back, like when Coney Island, you know, initially was built up. And here you had, you know, very, very poor people, you know, 10 people to a room in New York and whatever. And they would walk out all the way out to Coney Island, and anything that anybody could imagine, they'd say, nobody was saying you can't do that legally or whatever. So they would do these crazy things, like an elephant that would dive into water from 200 feet high, or whatever they could imagine. They would say, yep, we can figure out how to do that. And they would do it. And people would just go out there and go, oh, my God, what do you hear about what I saw at Coney Island? And that's a little of the principle behind Vegas in terms of, you know, somebody goes, we're going to build this wedding chapel, you know, and we're going to, hey, you want to be married by Elvis imitator? We can do that. You know, what do you want?
0: What's your dream?
1: Yeah, your dream or your nightmare? One of the two. I don't know.
0: This is Travel with Rick Steves. We're talking with James Patterson. He's often called the world's best-selling author. And he's a prolific author. His crime...
1: He's not called it. He is.
0: He is the world's best-selling author. Well, clearly prolific. Your crime and mystery and thriller novels are legion.
1: And quality, and good quality besides the prolific.
0: And his new book is What Really Happens in Vegas. And if you want to get a bigger dose of James Patterson, check out his website. It's jamespatterson.com. So, James, I want to talk a little bit about this whale environment, this VIP environment, and then I want to get into the entertainment and what the rest of us can experience when we go there. But you hung out with a chauffeur, Raymond Torres, and apparently he can make anything happen. And if you're a multimillionaire coming into town ready to really go for broke, he can open every door. Tell us a little bit about Raymond Torres.
1: Well, there are a lot of chauffeurs out there that can, you know, within reason, open some doors.
0: Yeah.
1: And that's always a thing, and they can make things happen. And if you can afford it, it's a great thing to have somebody. What do you like? What kind of food do you like? What's your fantasy? What do you want to do here? What do you want tickets for?
0: Anything, as long as it's legal, he can arrange it.
1: Well, maybe even a little bend the law a little bit. I'm not to get into Raymond.
0: Yeah. Well, it's like having a guide. I mean, I'm a big fan of having a local guide. And in Vegas, a local guide's going to get you into not the Louvre, but into the fanciest rooms and the best gambling or the best entertainment or whatever.
1: Yes.
0: And they combine with, they know how to take advantage of the fact that Vegas knows who they can make a lot of money off of. And if you're a person who's willing to lose $1 million and say, boy, that was fun, you're going to stay in a pretty, what you described as a gasp-worthy room. I mean, that room you described for the VIPs, tell us what that was like.
1: Generally, it's going to revolve around spectacular views of Vegas. And Vegas is kind of cool to look at. I mean, it's spread out. You can see out into the desert. You know, so during the day, it can be kind of pretty. And at night, it's glittery. You know, they'll always have these incredible bathrooms. They'll have, I mean, you know, you can, depending on, if you want, you can have $40,000 a bottle of cognac in your room if you're really crazy. Our whale did. God bless. And I must say that for 40,000, whatever the shot, whatever that comes down to, it's not worth it.
0: You tried it. I've often wondered about that.
1: We did. Yeah. Well, it's the same thing with these bottles of wine. You know, here's a $50,000 bottle of wine, and you're like, hey, well, if somebody's treating you, go, well, yeah, I'd love to taste it. Yeah. That'd be fine.
0: Yeah.
1: And you go, you know, to me, one of the worst things you want to hear about food, you try it and you go, interesting.
0: Interesting.
1: That's not a good
0: No, that's not
1: reaction,
0: good at all.
1: In my opinion.
0: James Patterson holds a Guinness World Record for the number of best-selling books he's written. He's also a major benefactor of youth literacy and education. He's telling us how his book, What Really Happens in Vegas, profiles the people behind the dazzle and the glam of Las Vegas. There's that whole dimension of the city known as, I mean, you know, what happens in Vegas stays in Vegas, and it's known as Sin City. And a lot of that might seem a little old school or whatever, but it sounds like the gentlemen's clubs and the prostitution and so on is still going strong.
1: Yeah, I think it's changed a lot. Well, it changed a lot for a while because they went into this period when they tried to, and not just tried, but delivered on some level to make Vegas more of a treat for families.
0: Right.
1: And so they really calmed the place down a lot.
0: Yeah.
1: Classed up its act a bit. The gentlemen's clubs would still be around, but it was, you know, it wasn't the way it had been. You wouldn't see a lot of people, women or men or whatever, roaming the strip,
0: yeah,
1: offering their wares. But it's still there. But, you know, it's, you know, in so many of the areas, which I just found, you know, I love restaurants. And if you look at, you mentioned like the free breakfast and stuff, and that's sort of the old Hollywood or the, you know, but now there are so many really good restaurants here, and it didn't used to be that way. But it's evolved. It's evolved. I mean, you'll get, you know, these wonderful Italian restaurants that weren't there 15 years ago, that kind of restaurant.
0: You know, one thing you wrote about, James, was in Vegas, if you have beautiful buildings, they need to be staffed by beautiful people, or that's the ethic in Vegas.
1: Oh, yeah, yeah,
0: you know,
1: yeah,
0: like
1: yeah.
0: You said the tabernacle of worship is the gym. Talk a bit about that, please.
1: Well, I think that's kind of true of a lot of major cities now and young people. They want to look good. And that's a part of the allure in Vegas, that you're going to, you know, the waiters, the waitresses, they're gonna be, you know, good looking, the maitre d', et cetera, et cetera.
0: Yeah.
1: One of the things they do pretty well, for the most part, is make you feel important. And people like that.
0: People want to feel important when they go there.

0: author James Patterson tells the stories of what really happens in Vegas. That's the title of the book he'd just written at the time we recorded our interview for Travel with Rick Steves. In addition to his latest editions of thrillers, murder mysteries, and children's books, James has also released a tribute to educators. It's called Thank You, Teachers, True Stories from America's Teachers, Our Last Line of Defense and Our First Line of Hope. There's more with James on the spectacle of Las Vegas in just a minute. And later, we'll drink in the stars under a clear night sky from a sand dune in the Sahara Desert.
1: 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That's next time on Jazz and the American Spirit, tonight at 11 on Public Radio 90.
0: Tips for slowing down in the wilds of the Sahara Desert in North Africa and the emerging coastal resorts of the Balkans. That's in just a bit on today's Travel with Rick Steves. Right now, James Patterson teamed up with Vanity Fair editor Mark Seal to profile the people who make Las Vegas, Nevada work as the ultimate fantasy destination. Their book is What Really Happens in Vegas. So, James, when we're thinking about Vegas, you mentioned they're making it a little more family-oriented and so on, and certainly people go there for more than just the gambling. And the entertainment, I mean, it's amazing, fabulous entertainment there.
2: Yeah, you have your various levels of Cirque du Soleil. They're similar in terms of them being acrobatics that you've never. It's wonderful, and I think it is a family entertainment. Those things, right. and those are great. And then the various entertainers, which range from Celine Dion to some people maybe you don't necessarily want to see.
0: Well, think of the names that have really made it because of Vegas. I mean, as soon as you leave the airport, you're on Wayne Newton Boulevard, right?
2: Uh-huh. Yeah, right. I think Wayne is still, to my knowledge, I think he's still kicking.
0: But he's like
2: still
0: resident singing, entertainer for decades. And wrote about how Elvis was earning $1 million a month back in the 70s. That was pretty impressive in the 70s.
2: It's still decent money, yeah. Yeah.
0: And the Rat Pack is so famous there.
2: Yeah. Actually, there was a funny story, but I like to golf, and this is way back, but somebody ran into Sammy Davis Jr., and he was coming off the course. And they said, Sammy, how'd you do out there? And he said, oh, I had an 83. And then the guy saw the pro a little later, and he said, Sammy must be pretty good. It's a pretty tough course. And the pro said, no, Sammy plays till he gets to 83, and then he comes in. So he shoots 83 pretty much every day.
0: Oh, there you go. Well, another dimension of the city, which I find interesting, is magic. You always hear people talking about magic shows in Vegas, and it's kind of surprising to me. What do you think it is about magic in a gambling capital?
2: well, the whole town is about magic.
0: It really is, isn't it?
2: It's about smoke and mirrors and making you believe things that you probably shouldn't believe. And the town is also very visual. Everything about it. I mean, even the buildings and the billboards, you know, and the desert as the background. But, you know, magic is very visual. And I think people are in the mood for it when they go out there.
0: And there's a dimension that you focused on in the book that I thought was interesting in What Really Happens in Vegas. There's this idea of death-defying stunts. The free fall is a big deal.
2: Oh, my God, the Strat. There's no way that I would ever. I'm too old to
0: do that.
2: Kind
0: I was
2: of
0: wondering.
2: Thing.
0: No.
2: No. This, I don't. I'm not big on heights.
0: This sky jump, what is it, 1,100 feet? And it's just plummeting.
2: I don't get the attraction of that, but I guess people love that adrenaline thing and death-defying when you know pretty much you're probably not going to crash to the pavement.
0: Well, Evel Knievel was a big deal in Vegas.
2: He was built for Vegas.
0: So this is risk. It's part of risk. It's part of that adrenaline. It's part of that fantasy. It probably gets people stoked up to step into that casino and go for broke.
2: Yeah. Well, that's the risk thing, too. I mean, I used to like my thing on gambling. If I was going to do anything, I'd put like $300 or $400 in my pocket and that's it.
0: Yeah. Yeah.
2: That's all I got. And for me, I'm just this wuss. But if I got up $150, I walk away.
0: Right.
2: And if I got down 125, I'd probably walk away too. But you'll watch people at these tables and they're betting, you know, $200, $300, $400, $500 a hand and whatever. Yeah. And you look at them and you go, these people clearly don't have big money.
0: No.
2: But apparently they'll come there and they'll have $5,000, $10,000 or whatever, and they're willing to lose it, which is stunning to me.
0: Well, that's the whole lost wages thing.
2: Yeah.
0: Going to lost wages.
2: That's kind of sad. You know, the other thing that's a little sad about the place is the casinos. There are a lot of things in there which are kind of upbeat and fun and whatever. Casinos are not one of them.
0: No.
2: They're quiet. The people don't. Craps tables are fun.
0: Yeah.
2: But most of it, people, they look dejected and, you know, they always seem like they're like one step away from like, I don't know if I want to be on the earth anymore.
0: Well, to me, I get in a very interesting, not a funk, but a thought-provoking mood where I'm looking at people and wondering, what is their story? Here's a person that's sitting alone at a slot machine all day long. They don't have a lot of money, and they're spending a lot of money. And there's something going on there, James.
2: I agree. I do find it, part of it is exhilarating and part of it is depressing. You know,
0: there's a soundtrack. When you walk through a casino, there's a soundtrack, white noise of desperation or a white noise.
2: And you'll hear those bells. You hear those bells, which are suggesting that people are winning a lot of money.
0: That's right.
2: Ding, ding, ding, ding, ding.
0: This is Travel with Rick Steves. We're talking with James Patterson, and his book is he's got countless books, but the book we're featuring today is What Really Happens in Vegas.
2: What Really Happens in Vegas. I'm not a huge Vegas person, but, you know, in rereading the book, it's almost like, oh, I want to go there again, you know?
0: Yeah, and one thing about travel for me is the people you meet. I mean, meeting people carbonates the experience, and to me, that's the mark of a good trip. And you can meet people anywhere you go, and with your book, you really, I think, enlivened the whole culture of Vegas by showcasing or shining a light on some quirky individuals. I mean, Charlotte Richards, she's like deep into her 80s, and didn't she innovate or invent the drive-in wedding?
2: Yes.
0: Tell us about her.
2: No, that chapter is fun. She had an idea. She threw her whole, threw everything that she had into it, and she let her imagination go wild. And just with that spirit of, what do you want? How do you want to get married? Well, how do you want it to work? Well, here we have a lot of ideas for you. And you always hear these stories about people, and she had a bunch of them, about just people go out there not planning to get married.
0: Right.
2: And the next thing.

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1: Very fascinating experience to be with him. What are some takeaways that you have on why is there Vegas and why is it so popular? And what does it say about humanity?
2: Well, I obviously have an imagination and love to create things that haven't been created before, hopefully, or tell stories that haven't been told and tell them in a way that are stimulating. And it ranges from the novels to some of the nonfiction. And with the nonfiction, what I've always tried to do is at the end of it, people would go, I understand something better that I didn't understand before. Yeah. You know, I do a series with Matt Eversman, Matt was the actual sergeant who was portrayed in the movie Black Hawk Down. Uh-huh. He's a great interviewer. And so we did one, Welcome My Combat Boots. And our mission was, if you have been in combat, you would say Eversman and Patterson got it right. And if you're one of these people that likes to BS about things that you don't really understand, you would say, I didn't really understand the military till I read that book. Mm-hmm. Same thing with this. Well, with my autobiography, it's the same thing. People would have certain assumptions about who I am, whatever. Well, they're wrong. It's not what it is. And my autobiography is just story after story after story. It's not the usual kind of thing. Well, let's talk about Newburgh, New York. Right. Who cares?
1: Yeah. You know.
2: And same with the Vegas book.
1: Yeah.
2: It's getting into this thing and you understand something, I think in an entertaining way, that you didn't understand before. And you go, okay, well, I hadn't really thought about that, even if you've been there a few times. I think even people who've been there half a dozen times would go, I'm surprised by this book.
1: No, you read your book and you have a much better understanding of the workings of Vegas in so many ways because it's such a multidimensional experience and city. This is Travel with Rick Steves. We're talking with, I think, the most popular storyteller of our time. That's a fair thing to say, James Patterson. He sold over 200 million books, and he's the creator of unforgettable characters and series, including Alex Cross, Women's Murder Club, Jane Effin Smith, and Maximum Ride. He's written about the Kennedys, John Lennon, and Princess Diana, and he's co-authored number one best-selling novels with Bill Clinton and Dolly Parton and told the story of his own life in James Patterson by James Patterson. But, you know, I would imagine he's a traveler as well as a prolific writer. James, we know about James Patterson, the writer, but what about the traveler? Do you like to travel?
2: Sometimes. Yeah, you know, I've spent a lot of time going around the world. There's not a lot of places that I haven't been. I spent a couple of weeks in Kenya, and I loved that. That was actually one of my favorite trips. I loved that trip.
1: You know, I would imagine, as prolific as you are, you must always be kind of scouting, working, taking notes. Do you get inspiration in your travels?
2: Yeah, my stupid imagination is so big that I don't need it, but yeah, sure.
1: You know, there must be interesting characters you run into.
2: Well, I'll give you, this isn't an interesting character thing as much as just in terms of my crazy imagination. I was touring with Mike Lupica, a famous sports writer, and we've done a couple of books together now. So we went on a book tour and we were down on the Jersey Shore and it was my wife was there with us and it was a miserable day. It was raining and wind and da da da da. And they said, well, let's walk from this little hotel and we'll walk down to the over to the beach. So we're walking and I get about 50 yards and I said, screw this. It's awful out here. And I'm just going to go back. And I'm walking back to this little hotel we're staying at. And this little older guy is riding on a bicycle. And one word went into my head, just watching this little guy. And I went inside and I wrote a 5-page outline for a novel just based on this little guy. And it just boom, and off I was. And, I now have an outline that's 100 chapters just from that little goofy thing. So, you know, I could sit there and listen to the show and think about travel and do something, you know, or based on your life, you know, whatever. So, you know, that's the kind of fascination I had about stuff. In terms of going, around the world, and you obviously like other people more than I do, but I like some of them. When we went to Africa, it was one of these things where they would put you on a little, maybe 4 or 6 people in a van. It was pretty safe, but it was fascinating.
1: Yeah.
2: And you'd go and, okay, well, here are the giraffes and the elephants and whatever. And the

0: Wild dogs are the scariest thing there. They're just so vicious. The dogs are straight up from hell. But in the bus, we made two really great friends, and it turned out their real work was they worked for a very wealthy couple, and they basically took care of the yacht. And one of them was the captain, and one was the chef. Every year, we would go and see them because they would have a little downtime, and so we would stay on the yacht with them. When the owners went away, right. So you do meet people that are, kind of fun and interesting and whatever, yeah.
1: But James, when you think about getting out of cultures, what is your take on culture shock? Is that something you're attracted to, or is that something you try to avoid?
0: I would say I'm interested in it, and then it's a question of how much work is it to really get into it. You know, as I said, I love Kenya. I love that trip because they're just, you go from the teeming big city thing, which are like nothing that I had experienced right. before. And I ran into the same thing a little bit in Bangkok, just in terms of just monster, unbelievably noisy, activity, just overwhelming.
1: But aren't you drawn into that to go just like, this is a river of humanity that I've never paddled down?
0: Well, yeah, and you're not to drawn into. I'm there. I don't have to be drawn into it. I'm in it. I'm part of the river. I'm in the river, man. Yeah, and it does. And I actually wrote an Alice Cross book set in Africa, probably because of that trip. It wasn't in Kenya, but I was more curious about Africa than I had been.
1: You got to get out of your comfort zone.
0: Well, you don't necessarily have to get out, but you have to figure out a way. It depends on the person.
1: Right.
0: Some people need to get out of their comfort zone. Some people just need a way to stay comfortable. But we talked a little bit before about the notion of somebody to guide, maybe somebody. That's how I went in Hong Kong. I happened to have friends there. So they took us around for about 4 days, which was spectacular.
1: It seems like when you've had friends, when you've had locals to give you an inside track, you get double the experience rather than just being overwhelmed.
0: Oh, at least double it. Yes, exactly.
1: So that's a really important thing. The extravagance of Las Vegas may make it the most uniquely American tourist destination of them all. It's the setting for James Patterson's true stories behind the mirage in what really happens in Vegas. His website is jamespatterson.com. Have you ever considered how in the old days, people used to say bon voyage, and now they say have a safe trip?
0: That's interesting.
1: What do you think's with that?
0: Oh, we're just running scared here. We're unfortunately, and some of it is it makes sense. I don't know if we've ever had, or at least been a conscious time when there's so many things that actually are relatively scary, whether you believe or don't believe in global warming. I do believe in it, but that's a major, significant, really frightening thing. The state of the world, we're in a period right now where there are wars again, things that happen in some of the bigger cities, the robberies, and they're up and violence is up. So I think it does affect us. And the fact that people will sit there and watch the news all day, which to me is toxic. But half an hour within reason is plenty to catch up. Now, there may be things you want to read a lot about a certain situation or whatever, and that's certainly up to you. But at any rate, I think, in bon voyage versus have a safe trip. I mean, certainly the actual trips are safer than they were. I mean, the planes, those things are safer than they were. So, one of the things, you can have this for free, Rick, but I think there's an opportunity for people to do videos, just our videos, where you could really give people a sense of, okay, here's some of the stuff very quickly that you're going to see in Paris. Here's some of the stuff. I mean, really give you a real feeling where you go like, yeah, I'd like to go there. You know what I mean?
1: I'd like to do that. You could help me maybe.
0: I won't help you, but I give it to you.
1: Okay,
0: and you can maybe give me a piece when you're a billionaire. But, Jim told me that. Here's $100 for you, Jim.
1: Jim, you are clearly the most prolific writer I've ever had the opportunity to have on the show. And I've never thought of you as a travel...
0: Talk about the quality of my prose, will you please?
1: I've never thought of you as a travel writer, but I've got your book, What Really Happens in Vegas. And to me, that could be a guidebook to Vegas. It's just, you've taken one city and uncovered surprising dimensions to that city. In a way, I think that kind of information, you were talking about having an insider, having a guide, everywhere we travel, you know, there's more there than meets the eye.
0: Yeah. Yeah. If you read that book, you will never think about Vegas the same way again, whether you're somebody that goes there all the time or somebody who rarely or has never gone there.
1: Well, then I'll give you a tip. You could write a book like your Las Vegas book to the world's 10 greatest cities and uncover the same unheralded dimensions.
0: Uh-huh.
1: That would really carbonate everybody's experience when they went there with your book in hand.
0: And Rick, if I do that, I'm going to send you $100.
1: And then I'll take that to Vegas and throw it away.
0: Perfect.
1: James Patterson, thank you so much for joining us. It's been a delight to talk with you. And thanks for all the creativity you bring to our world through your writing.
0: Oh, thank you. This is very stimulating. Really good.

0: We'll take time to appreciate the starlight in the Sahara and even the embroidery at the Bay of Kotor. That's just ahead on Travel with Rick Steves.
1: It's a tale of two classics on our next New York Philharmonic broadcast. This is Alec Baldwin. Please join me for performances of Beethoven's Fifth and the Coriolano Symphony No. 1. 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
0: As I discovered on a recent trip there, it's easy to be dazzled by Morocco. In contrast to the glitz and round-the-clock action of Las Vegas, the serenity of an exquisitely tiled courtyard in a Moroccan riad can delight your senses, as well as give you an escape from the stifling heat. A deadly earthquake in September of 2023 devastated parts of Marrakesh and a number of villages in the High Atlas Mountains. Thankfully, most of the country was unaffected and tourist attractions have been reopened, but they're in need of visitors. Many Moroccans supported their king's decision to turn down relief aid offered by the U.S. and French governments in order to demonstrate their own ability to recover. Lucas Peters writes the Moon Guidebooks to Morocco and directs a tour company there. He joins us on Travel with Rick Steves with tips for venturing into the vast, wild spaces of the Sahara Desert.
3: Hey, thanks for having me back, Rick.
0: Now, Lucas, first of all, you're a traveler who wanted to be kind of a digital nomad. You thought you'd spend a couple seasons in Morocco, and what happened? Because you've been there now for more than a decade.
3: Man, I fell in love with a girl, fell in love with the country. It's the old story.
0: There's a lot of expat Americans that fell in love with one dimension of Morocco or the other. They're there and seem to be living happily ever after. How is it? It sounds like a wonderful Moroccan wife and two young children. How is that for an American expat?
3: I mean, it's not without its complications, but I mean, the daily, I really enjoy it here. You know, I mean, it's great food, really nice people, very hospitable. And I mean, I'm living in Tangier. You can't beat the weather. I mean, I grew up in Seattle. So the Mediterranean lifestyle, you know, that's a big bonus.
0: Now, I mentioned the king, Mohammed VI. Is that a little naive of me, or it just seems he's popular? He's like an enlightened despot. Does he have real power, and is he just doing a good job with it?
3: Yeah, I'd say we're living under like a benevolent king. You know, he's doing a very good job modernizing Morocco. He's not without his detractors. You know, there is, you know, a small minority of people who wish, you know, perhaps he was putting funds in different sort of programs and stuff. But overall, I mean, he's got the support of the country, the people. And yeah, you look around, he's doing a lot of great projects that'll bring Morocco really into the 21st and 22nd century.
0: And tourism is a big part of the economy, and people appreciate the stability, and things seem to be on the right track. And I'm really happy to be connecting with you right now to talk about going over the mountains. Now, Morocco is about the size of California, and to me, it's divided by, you know, just like my state, Washington, is divided between east and west by the Cascade Mountains. Morocco is divided north and south by the Atlas Mountains, and the north would be Mediterranean-looking. The south is more towards the Sahara, right?
3: Yeah, it runs kind of northeast to southwest, so it's kind of diagonal, really.
0: Okay.
3: You know, because you have mountains in the north as well. So a little bit like Washington State, but then put the Cascades and just tilt them a little bit, you know?
0: Okay. And the point is, you get a big difference when you go over the mountains. What kind of cultural and ethnic differences do you get when you cross the Atlas Mountains in Morocco?
3: So when you cross the mountains, you'll be in a territory where you still will have nomadic and semi-nomadic tribes that are visibly going to look different than some of the other people you've met along the way in terms of how they dress. So, and this is a region that was influenced heavily by the slave trade. So you'll see a lot more Black Africans here versus like Arab Africans who are a lot whiter over here. And that has to do with the slave trade that happened and also immigration hundreds of years ago.
0: And it still remains to this day. And my memory is you've got these amazing mud brick towns that kind of grow out of their surroundings. And you've got these kasbahs that are like melted sugar cubes over the centuries. Tell us some of the highlights of your sightseeing when you do cross those mountains. And the next stop, when you look out at the desert, it literally is Timbuktu on the other side of the desert.
3: Yeah, you know, I think the thing that amazes me the most about this region is how green parts of it are. You know, we think of, you know, maybe like a scene from Dune or something with just sand dunes forever. But the Sahara is actually geographically very interesting in that you have these lush palm groves just jetting right through the middle of it.
0: I think of green ribbons of ravines where there's a river, and then all the like scenes right out of the Bible, my image of what it must have been with people on camels and, you know, a fascinating little impromptu market scenes. It's just, it's a wonderland in so many ways, and it survives to this day.
3: And biblical is kind of a neat way to think about it in a way, especially if you happen to know that the oldest Jewish settlement in Morocco is thought to have been established right after the fall of the first temple, right in this region of the country.
0: You know, I learned about that. That was like in the first century, right? I think there's a lot of Jewish culture that we'd be surprised to find in Morocco.
3: Yeah. And as far as like when the Romans came here, so about 0 AD or so, the early Roman writings, they already found Jewish people living here with the Berbers, the local tribes, and already intermingled, already sharing languages and cultures. So they'd already been established here for likely hundreds, if not 1,000 or so years.
0: So if you were going to take somebody on a 3-day swing through the desert, over the mountains, I can remember from my trip as a backpacker, I can just even think of the names, Rasani, Erfurt, Kassara Souk, Marzouga, Tinihir, and these names just stay in your mind because they're just so colorful and you just can't believe this still exists today. If you were going to design, and this is what you do for a living, a 3 or 4 day excursion into this area, what would we experience?
3: I think if you're lucky enough to travel at the moment when they're doing the date harvest in the fall, that's really special because all of these palm groves will be very busy with kind of farm labor where people will be crawling up the date palms to actually be taking out just these bunches of dates. And I didn't realize I loved dates so much until I moved to Morocco. Well, but this is, I mean, that is like a foodie treat right there. So if like, hopefully we'll spend some time in the date palms. And you can't come to the Sahara without actually going out to one of the great dunes, either Erg Shebi or Erg Shigaga, and experiencing a night in the desert, in the dunes. You know, now there's a lot of luxury camps that are very comfortable. And honestly, like for, you know, like $100, $150 a night, sometimes you can find a song of a place where you're going to lay out under the stars and see the Milky Way. And for those of us that are bound by the city, I mean, there's nothing like laying out on the dunes with just, you know, the heavens above you.
0: This is something every urban American needs to be sure they've done, is to get away from city lights at night and see the Milky Way. Lucas Peters is joining us from his home in Tangier, Morocco, right now on Travel with Rick Steves as we explore getting out into the timeless Sahara. Lucas is the author and principal photographer of the Moon Travel Guides, Morocco, and Marrakesh and Beyond. His website is lucasmpeters.com. And Lucas, I'd like you to paint this picture better for me, this idea of glam. We say glamping, you know, glamorous camping. You can glamp in the desert. And it's something that, you know, Moroccans who have the money enjoy doing just as much as tourists. What is this glamorous camping in the desert like? Just describe it to us.
3: Yeah, so if you can imagine the nicest tent you've ever been in and then make it nicer with like a king size bed that's very comfortable with like an ensuite bathroom. In the middle of the
0: desert. It's semi-permanent. I mean, it's set up and then it's like a hotel room in the middle of the desert.
3: Exactly. Yeah. And so usually you're going to have all the camps are a little bit different, but like typically a camp will have anywhere from 6 to maybe 12 or 18 tents. They sleep 4 people, 2 people, mostly it's for couples. And yeah, they're set up to move every few years. So usually the camp will be set up. And then, you know, once things kind of disintegrate a little bit, as the desert's prone to do, it's pretty harsh living out there, they'll move the camp a little bit.
0: But if you step out in the middle of the night from your tent and you look up at the sky, you'll see a blanket of stars.
3: I mean, yeah, you're looking at the, you know, center of the universe there. It's just every time I'm lucky enough, most people get to do this once in their life. I'm lucky enough to do this 2 or 3 times a year. And every time I'm out there, it's just something else. You know, there's something magic about it. There really is.
0: I remember being in one of these towns, I think it was Tinihir, and hired a car And they took me across this. It wasn't sand. It was hard pan. It was like, it seemed almost like asphalt. And we were going out and saw literal mirages. It looked like a lake ahead of me, but it was just the sun glimmering on the hard pan. And then like dreams, there were camels just silhouetted in the endless horizon. And then finally, I got way out there and I realized if these guys were mean, I don't know where I am and I don't know how to get back. I have no idea how they know where they are. I'm in the middle of this vast like parking lot with camels dotting the horizon. And then we got to the sand and then we got to a little village and then we had a chance to climb up onto those dunes and we had a chance to glissade down. And glissading down a sand dune on your heels, first of all, to be at the very crest of the sand dune and look at these tiny little avalanches of sand that you can start from the very tip of a massive dune, just with your finger, poof, and it goes down and it gathers more momentum and it's like an avalanche of sand. And then, of course, to glissade down it. There's just these experiences. That's my memory that I want to do again. Tell me about your sand dune fantasy.
3: So my it's not a fantasy, it's my reality. I asked them to put me in a solo camp away from everybody. So you can't do this in Urgshebi, but you can do this in Urgshaga. That's a, kind of the more remote sand dune. So I said, hey, what's the experience like if we put this tent out in these other dunes where I can't see anybody? And so I woke up at, 3:34 in the morning, and I go outside the tent, and stars as far as the eyes can see, and nobody, no sounds, no nothings, just me in the desert. That's it. And I was like, I hope they can find me in the morning.
0: Yeah, you know what I'm talking about. You get there and you look around and you go, there's no hill. There's nothing to anchor your perspective on. And it's just this vast, endless, hard pan surface.
3: Yeah. Yeah, that to me, I love, there's a sense of solitude that I seek when I go out to the desert that I find, yeah, there's something, magical is maybe not the right word for it, but there's something intensely spiritual for me about that, about being out in the middle of, this great creation we have and just having that communion, for a moment.
0: It's a beautiful thing. And sadly, a lot of people never even get close to it in their lives. And if you do have that opportunity, get the most of it. I want to, before we wrap up our conversation, just a few things to help us have the vocabulary. Oasis. Do you actually go to an oasis? What is an oasis?
3: So an oasis, yeah, they actually exist, but it's basically a spring of water that where water's under the surface of the desert, and it's a place where the water has found a way to come up, and there'll be palm trees, tamarisk trees perhaps around it, and you will find oases dotted around the Sahara.
0: Okay, and camels. What are your advice for somebody who's hell-bent on riding a camel? Is that pretty straightforward, or are there some tips we should know?
3: You should know it's really uncomfortable is what you should know. But no, camels, they're all the one-hump variety here. So dromedaries would be the, if you're going to be, litigious about it, be a dromedary. But to get up on a camel, it's an awkward sort of mount. It's not like riding a horse at all. And I would say the other thing is if you're riding a camel for the first time, hang on, go with the flow, and remember that the camel knows what it's doing.
0: So there's a horn, right? You're not a, like a horn on his head, but a horn like on a saddle that you hang on to.
3: Yeah, for most of them, yes.
0: My experience is you got to be strong. You got to hang on to that horn, and you could fall off and break your shoulder.
3: Yeah, people have fallen. It's rare, but people have fallen off, broken arms and shoulders, because you are.
0: I've had two friends that have broken shoulders on camels, and they're not wimps, so you got to. I mean, it's a serious thing. I mean, it's fun if you get on a camel, and it's just unforgettable. But be careful.
3: Yeah, hang on, because it's a long fall.
0: It's a long fall. Lucas Peters photographs, writes about, and organizes tours of Morocco at journeybeyondtravel.com. Lucas, it's been so fun talking to you about this, and we haven't talked about music at all. We're out of time, but I'd love to just wrap it up with what kind of music might we enjoy when we go over the Atlas Mountains and into the desert country of Morocco?
3: All right, so everybody should look up Gnawa music, G-N-A-W-A. Gnawa music is the music of the desert, and you can see it in a village called Hemlia, which is spelled K-H-E-M-L-I-A. And this is near Merzouga, and this is known as the home of Gnawa music, and it's one of my favorite stops to do when I'm on that side of the mountains going through the desert.
0: But what is the instrumentation? What does it sound like? Is it vocal? Is it drums? What am I going to hear?
3: You're going to hear something you've probably never heard before in your life. It's very idiosyncratic rhythms with what they call crockheads, like a metal castanets. And you'll have some religious chanting. At the same time, someone will be on like a type of guitar. It's called a wutar or a gimbri. So it'll be a type of stringed instrument with chanting and singing and these metal castanets doing a rhythm that you've probably not heard before.
0: And you're probably going to be surrounded by people who are really into it and really know it. And it's going to be so new and foreign to you. You're going to just feel like, holy cow, this is an unforgettable cultural experience. This is why I travel. Lucas, thank you so much. Let's wrap it up with one phrase that we should know for a trip to Morocco.
3: You have to know, salam alaikum. That's your
0: salam alaikum.
3: Yeah, that's your common greeting all around Morocco to wish people peace be with you. And that is what we say for hello.
0: Salam alaikum. And how do you say happy travels?
3: Trek slama.
0: Trek slama. I'm learning Arabic. All right. Thanks. Take care, Lucas.
3: Thanks for having me on. I appreciate it.
0: In 2006, its voters approved a referendum to separate from Serbia and become the nation of Montenegro. It includes an Adriatic coastline in the southern reaches of historic Dalmatia. I visited the resorts and sites centered around the Bay of Kotor on my first trip to Montenegro. Here's some of my impressions of what the place showed me, which I write about in my book, For the Love of Europe. My first stop in Montenegro was the Bay of Kotor, where the Adriatic cuts into the steep mountains like a Norwegian fjord. At the humble waterfront town of Pirast, young guys in swimsuits edged their boats near the dock, jockeying to motor tourists out to the island in the middle of the bay. According to legend, fishermen saw the Virgin Mary in the reef and began a ritual of dropping a stone on the spot each time they sailed by. Eventually, the island we see today was created, and upon that island, the people built a fine little church. I hired a guy with a dinghy to ferry me out to the island, where I was met by a young woman who gave me a tour of the church. In the sacristy hung a piece of embroidery, a 20-year-long labor of love made by a local parishioner 200 years ago. It was exquisite, lovingly made with the finest materials available, silk and the woman's own hair. I could trace her laborious progress through the line of cherubs that ornamented the border. As the years went by, the hair of the angels, like the hair of the devout artist, turned from dark brown to white. Humble and anonymous as she was, she had faith that her work was worthwhile. And 2 centuries later, it's appreciated by a steady parade of travelers from distant lands. I've been at my work now for 4 decades, and my hair is also getting a little gray. I have a faith that it, my work, if not my hair, will be appreciated after I'm gone. That's perhaps less humble than the woman was. But her work reminds me that we can live on through our deeds. Her devotion to her creation, as well as to her creator, is an inspiration to do both good and lasting work. While traveling, I'm often struck by how people give meaning to their lives by contributing what they can. I didn't take a photograph of the embroidery that day. For some reason, I didn't even take notes. At the time, I didn't realize I was experiencing a highlight of my trip. The impression of the woman's tenderly created embroidery needed time to breathe, like a good red wine. That was a lesson for me. I was already moving on to the next stop. When the power of the impression did open up in my mind, it was rich and full-bodied, but I was long gone. If travel's going to have the impact on you that it should, you have to climb into those little dinghies to discover those experiences. The best encounters won't come to you, and you have to let them breathe.
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5: 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Democrat Abdul El-Sayed and Republican Mike Rogers will debate topics important to Michigan residents. 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

0: the New York Philharmonic this week is generously underwritten by the Kaplan Brothers Fund and the Audrey Love Charitable Foundation. From David Geffen Hall, it's the New York Philharmonic this week. And this week, we present two cultural milestones in symphonic writing, the Symphony No. 1 by John Corigliano and the Symphony No. 5 by Beethoven. This is Alec Baldwin. Thanks so much for joining me as Gustavo Dudamel conducts the New York Philharmonic this week.
1: Three G's and an E-flat. Nothing more. Baby simple. Anyone might have thought of them, maybe. But out of them has grown the first movement of a great symphony, a movement so economical and consistent that almost every bar of it is a direct development of these opening four notes.
0: That was the voice of Leonard Bernstein with an introduction to the work that opens this week's broadcast, Beethoven's Fifth Symphony. Let's hear the rest of what Mr. Bernstein had to say about this piece as recorded for Columbia during the 1960s.
1: People have wondered for years what it is that endows this musical figure with such potency. All kinds of fanciful music appreciation theories have been advanced, that it is based on the song of a bird Beethoven heard in the Vienna woods, that it is fate knocking at the door, that it is a friend of his knocking at the door, and more of the same. But none of these interpretations tells us anything. The truth is that the real meaning lies in the notes that follow it, all the notes of all the 500 measures that follow it. And Beethoven, more than any other composer before or after him, I think, had the ability to find these exactly right notes. But even he, who had that ability to such a remarkable degree, had a gigantic struggle to achieve this rightness, not only the right notes, but the right rhythms, the right climaxes, the right harmony.